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1: Welcome you back to Principal Park in Des Moines. The Iowa Cubs have tied this game 1-1 on a solo home run by B.J. Murray. Paul Campbell back to work with Willie McIver, the catcher, leading off in the second for Buffalo. He's hitting .231, three home runs and 29 RBI. And the first pitch is a breaking ball, missing for ball one, although this will be challenged by Moises Ballesteros, the catcher, in this inning. Happy to be joined on our second dog day of the year by Josh Roderick from Bon Appetit in the Des Moines area. And that pitch was up high, so the iCubs lose the challenge here in inning number two. But Josh, good to have you back in the broadcast booth. How are you? Yeah, absolutely. It is certainly that here at Principal Park. And that pitch called the ball. The iCubs crowd a little bit upset about that. And the count 2-0. Well, summer is officially here, Josh.
2: It's here.
1: And with that, obviously, a new set of concerns and things to be excited about if you have a dog. So what do you have on tap for the summer months, especially talking about Independence Day?
2: Yeah. Well, we got a lot of fireworks displays coming up. Unfortunately, it does cause a lot of anxiety in our pets. So it's a common problem, but we have lots of solutions to help people get through those trying times in all of our stores. Lots of pet supplements that you can use to help kind of take the edge off and deal with those fireworks displays.
1: Two balls, two strikes on McIver, and this ball driven to the air deep down the right field line. Alcantara giving chase back into the corner, and it drops foul out of the reach of the right fielder. McIver got a late start heading to first. He thought it was foul and then thought maybe that one is going to stay fair. It did not, and it's 2-2. And Josh, again, we had you on about a month ago on our first dog day, but just for a general reminder to those in the area, they should be familiar, but if they're not, exactly what you guys do.
2: Yeah, so we're a natural pet food store. Been open in the metro for 22 years now with five locations, our newest one in Ankeny. But we've got everything you need to keep your pets happy and healthy, from food to toys, treats. We bake our own treats. We have grooming and self-wash. We basically check all the boxes.
1: I know the answer, but do you have a favorite location? I'm just kidding. I'm not going to make you answer that. It's like asking you your favorite pet if you have more than one.
2: Well, I've worked in all of them, so I do have a favorite.
1: Here's Javon Ward, and that's over for a strike. I'm not going to make you say it on the air, though.
2: Okay.
1: Now open 7 days a week, again, at all five of those. How big of a deal is that for people to know that if they come that you're going to be open?
2: Yeah, it's awesome to be open all 7 days now. Sundays new to us just within the last couple of months, from 10 to 4 at all five locations. So it doesn't matter what day of the week. If you're out and about anywhere in the metro, you'll hit a Bon Appetit if you throw a rock far enough.
1: This is up and in on Javon Ward, a .236 hitter for Buffalo. Again, game tied at one here, top of the second. And Campbell even on the number seven hitter. He is the designated hitter tonight, a former Brewers prospect. And he hits this in the air. That's going to make its way foul. Owen Miller, the third baseman, giving it a look, and it's into the seats. Another thing that that you guys offer is grooming and self-wash stations. And I know it says you can book online or by phone. Is that something that you need to do or that you would recommend?
2: I would recommend it. You know, those appointments can fill up fast this time of year, especially. So, you can go to our website, www.bonappetit.com. You can call any of our stores. We do offer grooming and self-wash at the Ankeny and the West Des Moines location right now, and hopefully more locations to come soon.
1: Couple of strikeouts here for Paul Campbell in what he hopes is a bounce-back second inning. Finishing off both McIver and Ward, that brings Josh Rivera, another former Cubs farmhand, to the plate. Rivera, .230, nine home runs and 32 RBI. I see a list here of new bakery treats. Yeah. It shouldn't make me hungry.
2: It's exciting.
1: But a few of these kind of do. We've got hand-decorated 4th of July cookies, custom birthday cakes. This is the one that got me, bacon cheeseburger soft bites and handmade Froyo treats in freezers. So which one of those are you most excited about?
2: I'm really excited about the Froyo treats. Come in three flavors. There's peanut butter.

0: There's honey, there's blueberry, but we make all of them in store. 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The bacon cheeseburger soft bites, I mean, who doesn't love a bacon cheeseburger?
1: Yeah, again, I shouldn't be hungry talking about dog treats, but here we are. Josh, thank you so much for stopping by. Always look forward to it. Again, let people know where those five locations are in the area.
0: Yep, so we've got five stores, one in Des Moines, one in West Des Moines, one in Urbandale, Altoona, and our newest location in Ankeny. 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
1: All right, Josh, thanks for stopping by, and enjoy another dog day here at Principal Park.
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1: Here we go in the bottom half of inning number two. On, as I mentioned, talking to Josh Roderick from Bon Appetit. Another dog day here at the ballpark. Plenty of four-legged friends here in attendance this evening. James Triantos set to lead off here in the second inning. Speaking of dogs, James Triantos has a dog who is on the road with us most weeks. And this pitch misses upstairs. I could be wrong. I don't think I am, but I believe his dog's name is Homer. And he's hit five of those this year, 291, 38 runs batted in. And this misses, no, caught the top of the zone. A bit of a delayed strike call by Elliot Melton, and the count 1-1 on Triantos, who had a very good start to the month of June. That's continued, hitting 328 with 11 runs batted in this month. And he taps it foul over off the front of the dugout to make the count 1-2. By the way, if you're tuning in for the first time or if you need a reminder, broadcast at iowacubs.com is the email directly into the booth. We'd love to hear from you tonight and all series long. If you have a question or a comment, or just let us know where you're tuned in from, broadcast at iowacubs.com. The 1-2. Breaking ball ripped down the left field line and hooking foul into the seats. Triantos knew it was foul off the bat. Never did leave the batter's box. Let's talk a little bit more about Richard Gallardo, who I mentioned has that big selection of pitches in the arsenal. Home of the 1-2, and Triantos spoiled another to stay alive. Gallardo signed by the Cubs as an international free agent in 2018. A native of Maracay, Venezuela, made it as high as Double A back when it was called Tennessee. Was taken in the minor league Rule 5 draft by Toronto that same year in 2024. And he just struck out James Triantos for the first out of the second. First strikeout for Gallardo. Chaz McCormick, the left fielder, steps in. 254, 8 home runs and 29 RBI. Chaz getting comfortable. And that's a good thing for the iCubs as he takes down and away. Chaz telling me that, look, it's my first year outside of the Astros organization, which is where I came up. I was drafted by the Astros, played there in the big leagues, made my debut, played in a World Series, in a lot of postseason games. I know Daikin Park inside and out. I know Sugar Land, all the affiliates for the Astros. Coming here, it took a little bit of time, but now, a few months into the season, I really feel like I'm comfortable once again. 1-1 to him is a swing and a miss, and it's 1-2. And Marty Peavy pregame today made a good point. He said, you look at Chaz without looking at the numbers, and you say, okay, he's been fine. But then you look at his OPS, and it's almost 800. He has 8 home runs. He drives in runs. He's had some big hits. And you think, okay, he's been banged up a little bit this year. He was dealing with a quad early in the season. That if he's healthy and feeling comfortable now, you expect a big second half. 1-2 home, and a swing and a miss by McCormick as Gallardo has back-to-back strikeouts. There are two down in the I-Cubs second for Owen Miller. Richard Gallardo missed the entire season last year after having Tommy John surgery. Started this year with 8 games in New Hampshire and still trying to work his way back to full strength a bit. He's outside to Owen Miller, ball one. Robert Thacker tuned in tonight, as always. Broadcast at iowacubs.com. He leaves a note. Can always count on Robert to be tuned in to the iCubs. 1-0 pitch creeps outside to Miller, ball two. Iowa and Buffalo playing here at Principal Park for the second year in a row. They split a series early last year. Hitters count for Miller, and the 2-0 pitch caught the upper inside edge. Ball two, strike one on Miller. Gallardo with a leg kick and the pitch foul back into the net. Gallardo has worked his way back to even. Unlike the Major League Rule 5 draft, if you're taken in the minor league portion, you don't have to spend the full season at a certain level. You can assign that player to whatever level you feel like he should be at. 2-2 home and up and in, and somehow Miller got bat to ball. I thought it was going to hit him at first. Instead, it stays 2-2. So if you draft somebody in the Major League Rule 5 draft, they have to spend the full year in the big leagues, or you offer them back to the team you drafted them from. Not in the minor league portion, as a high fly ball to right will be handled by Classe, the center fielder, and the second inning comes to an end in 1-2-3 fashion. We go to the third, quiet second inning for both ball clubs. Tied at one tonight on the iCubs Broadcast Network.
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1: Welcome back to Principal Park. The Iowa Cubs and Buffalo Bisons are tied at one. Entering the third inning, it'll be the nine-hitter Carlos Mendoza, followed by the top of the order here for Buffalo against Paul Campbell. Mendoza hitting .224, 3 home runs on the year. And the first pitch of the inning is popped up foul out of play for strike one. We're happy to be joined in the broadcast booth this inning by Steve Key with Perfection Learning. Steve, how are you tonight?
8: I'm doing great. Thank you very much.
1: Glad to have you here. Beautiful night for baseball, as we were talking about off air. But just let everybody know, as this ball is chopped to second by Mendoza and will turn into out number one. What exactly is Perfection Learning, and how did that company get started?
8: Perfection Learning started in 1926, and my grandparents started it. They were two educators. It actually started out in Logan, Iowa, town of about 1,500 in western Iowa. And they did school forms. And then it turned into tests and basically operated out of their house for almost 40 years until my dad took over in the 1960s.
1: Harry in the air toward left field, and McCormick there in front of the warning track. Couple of quick outs here for Paul Campbell, who has retired six in a row. Go ahead, Steve.
8: Yeah, so anyway, my dad took it over in the 60s and opened up a little office in Des Moines, and we've kind of grown from there. So I joined in 97, so I've been here almost 30 years, and we've got an office here in Des Moines, a warehouse here, and also we still have operations in Logan.
1: Well, you mentioned it started 100 years ago. I would imagine things have changed a little bit since then. So can you explain kind of how things are different now and what you do today?
8: Yeah, so today we have a lot of digital things. So we have a digital platform. We serve schools both with print and digital, and we're one of the largest providers of advanced placement material to schools in the country. We also do a lot with English language arts and work in a lot of different states with some customized material for states, like for Florida and California, New York, Texas.
1: Great stuff. Did you know that you were going to carry on the family business? Did you have a choice, or was
8: I,
1: there ever
8: I a... did. That's a great question. I did not know. In fact, when I left Iowa in 1979, I didn't think I was ever going to come back.
1: How did that go?
8: I worked in Minneapolis for a few years,
1: sure.
8: Went to graduate school, then got another job in Chicago. And then my kids were young, and my dad was asking me if I'm ever going to join the company, and I traveled a ton. And so, you know, it was really a family decision to move to Iowa, and I don't regret it at all. It's been an awesome ride.
1: And when you have something that's been in your family, as you've described, since the start, like, what are the values of that company, and what makes it kind of ring true to you, knowing that it's been your family the whole time?
8: Well, I think, you know, a big part of it is just who we serve, which is educators, right? And it's like, how do I make kids and teachers successful? And continuing to try to figure that out. And there's a huge amount of reward and value just from knowing that you're doing something for the, you know, the adults of tomorrow, and you're kind of helping them lay a pathway. And certainly teachers are overworked today.
1: Sure.
8: And whatever we can do to help them out, we will. Also, I think just family-oriented, you know, we really do whatever we can to support people with their families, and whatever, family comes first, you know, as a company.
1: Couple quick outs here for Paul Campbell in the third. He's full on Jonathan Classe, who singled to center his first time up in inning number one, joined by Steve Key from Perfection Learning here in the broadcast booth. And before I ask you another question, we'll make sure the 3-2 pitch does not end the inning. Classe sends it in the air toward left, and McCormick is there. That will end the inning. But Steve, we want to thank you for stopping by. Again, if people are interested in finding out more about what you do, or finding what you offer, where should they go?
8: Just go to our website. It's perfectionlearning.com. You can learn more about it. And I really appreciate the opportunity to spend some time with you.
1: Absolutely. Thanks for stopping by. Hopefully another 100 years in the future of Perfection Learning.
8: Maybe not with you.
1: There you go. Awesome.
8: Thank you very much. Steve, thanks for stopping by.
1: The iCubs and Buffalo are tied at one as we go to the bottom of the third on the iCubs Broadcast Network.
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1: Cubs at the plate in the bottom of the third. Ben Cowles, the nine hitter, leads off with a line drive toward the gap and down for a base hit. Cut off in left by the sliding Mendoza. Good play by the Buffalo left fielder. The throw to the infield pops away for a moment, but Ben Cowles has a single on the first pitch of the third inning, just the iCubs' second hit in a game tied at one. Top of the order, Brett Bateman stands in, and this misses outside of the leadoff hitter who grounded to short. In at third is McAdoo, and this pitch drops down low to Bateman, and the count further in his favor at two balls and no strikes. And he has had a hit streak that came to an end in the game on Sunday. He did reach base with a leadoff walk, and now it's 3-0 in his favor. So a chance to extend the on-base streak here at the very least. With the count 3-0, Gallardo trying to work back in the count. Here he comes, and he missed down low again. Ball four. It's a four-pitch walk to Bateman, and there are two on with nobody out for the iCubs in the third. That's another Fidium business based on balls. 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Well, B.J. Murray hit the home run in the first inning. That has the iCubs on the board today. Now two on, nobody out for B.J., who takes a fifth straight ball from Gallardo, and it's 1-0. Thirteen straight on base for Brett Bateman. Alcantara on base for 30 straight ball games. 1-0 to Murray. He swings and pops one up into shallow left. Long run out for McAdoo. In comes Mendoza, and the left fielder has some room in fair territory to make the catch. And there's one away. Now that's a big out for Gallardo with first and second, nobody out. You get that out without any advancement from the base runners. And now it's Moises Ballesteros, who had two hits in his first game with the Iowa Cubs. And then since that point, it's gone hitless. Struck out three times in the game on Sunday in an 0-for-4. 0-for-1 today with a ground ball to second. First pitch swinging. Line drive to center at Classe, who comes in a few steps and makes the catch moving right. So two on, nobody out, and now two quick outs in the middle of the iCubs lineup, and it's up to Kevin Alcantara to do some damage. So Gallardo trying to work out of a mini jam here in the third. Starts Alcantara, who he walked the first time through with the breaking ball. And it's outside for ball one. Cowles at second, Bateman at first. Good speed. 1-0 to Alcantara. It tied him up and a swing and a miss. Makes it 1-1. Also, an email from Rob Fisher, who is tuned in. Thanks for the kind words, Rob. He's listening in Adel. Too bad it's not pronounced Adele. You could say hello from the other side to Rob. 1-1 home, and a breaking ball down and off the outside corner. Two balls and a strike to Alcantara, who again during this on-base streak has been very patient. Hence, he's been on base in 30 in a row. A little bit of a different approach, hitting the ball to the right side on occasion. And now a timeout asked for by the catcher, McIver. Raised his hands behind home plate, got Gallardo to step off. Hitters count for Kevin. He waits for the 2-1 pitch and drives it on a line to right field, sending Harry back. He leaps into the air and pulls it down right in front of the warning track for the final out of the inning. So the I-Cubs put two on with nobody out and do not move the runners. They come up empty with one hit and leave two. We're through three tonight at Principal Park, tied at one in the first game of the second half on the iCubs Broadcast Network.
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1: Each team has scored in the first inning today. Since then, a couple of scoreless frames for the starting pitchers. Heart of the order, though, for Buffalo here in the fourth against Paul Campbell and Sean Keyes, followed by Charles McAdoo and Josh Kasevich. And the first pitch to Keyes, who drove in Buffalo's only run with a fielder's choice in the first. He's up and away for ball one. We welcome in another guest here to the broadcast booth. And we're joined by Holly Berkey from Flooring America, who is a regular now at this point on the iCubs broadcast. Holly, how are you?
14: I'm great. How are you?
1: I'm doing well. Again, you're wearing the hat from our newest identity, the Capital City Collection, with a 515 on the front. It's you came dressed for the game today. We appreciate that.
14: I did. Got to represent. I wore it to my daughter's softball tournament last weekend. I got lots of compliments.
1: Did they win?
14: They sure did.
1: That's what everybody wins.
14: Over the fence home run. It was good luck.
1: You? In the back of the booth here? All right, let's go. Well, we're here to talk about Flooring America on another dog day. And again, as we mentioned last time, but we've got a lot of new people tuned in today. Could you explain the relationship there and why Flooring America would be part of Dog Day?
14: Absolutely. So we love celebrating our Iowa Cubs and our local pets, and this is a great opportunity to do both. We invited our fans out to visit us at our booth tonight. We had a great turnout, and we invited our folks to come out to our showroom and enter their pets into our pet contest. So they can come in and have their photo taken and get a swag bag and get some great prizes.
1: And this is, again, related to the Perfect Pet Contest. And you mentioned the prizes. We've talked about those before. For those people who are hearing for the first time, explain a little bit more about the Perfect Pet Contest, how to enter, and then what you get if you're lucky enough to be selected.
14: For sure. So we've got a store in Ankeny, in Clive, and also up in Mason City. So basically people can come into any of our showrooms, and they come in with their pet, get their photo taken. Just for coming in, they get a free day pass to Paws and Pints. And then they also get entered to win some weekly prizes, including a swag bag full of all kinds of goodies. And then they also get entered to win our grand prize, which is up to $1,000 of pet perfect flooring, as well as a professional pet photo shoot and a year dog park membership to Paws and Pints. And then they get to be our 2027 mascot for next year.
1: And that's a huge deal. We were talking about last year's winner. I can't remember the name for some reason. That's right. I knew it was another animal. I couldn't remember if it was bear or moose.
14: If you see his picture, it suits him.
1: Now, I have a question. If you're deciding a perfect pet, there are a lot of different opinions, I'm sure. How intense is that process to choose just one?
14: Well, the thing is, we don't have to choose because Facebook gets to choose for us. So it's all based on Facebook likes. And then actually the grand prize is selected by votes. We get a put out a survey, and so it's in the people's hands. So people like me don't have to make those kinds of decisions.
1: That's a good thing. Nobody's the bad guy. It's just
14: everyone. Couldn't handle the pressure.
1: Right. A walk here ends a stretch of consecutive hitters retired by Campbell at 9. And McAdoo on base with one out for Josh Kasevich, who grounded a third in his first at bat. And Campbell starts in with a breaking ball for a strike. And it's 0-1. We're chatting with Holly Berkey from Flooring America. You mentioned a little bit about the Pet Expo and the annual Flooring America Pet Expo. Can you tell us when and where that is and why people should check it out?
14: Absolutely. So it's our fifth year of holding the expo, and people can come out to our Clive store, and it's an outdoor event from 10 to 2 on Saturday, July 11th. We have about 40 vendors, including some food trucks, the outside scoop, and lots of local folks out. A lot of them are pet related, but not all of them are. So we get to support each other and come together as a community and have cooling stations for the pets. It's free. Come out and enjoy your community and get together, bring a friend, and come on out.
1: Sounds like a good time. Ice cream is there. Throw to first and a pickoff. McAdoo is caught leaning by Campbell to end the inning. One more time, Holly, before we let you go and sign off for the inning. Explain to people the Pet Perfect Contest, Flooring America, where they can find more.
14: Yes, please follow us on Facebook and Instagram, Flooring America Iowa on Facebook and Iowa Flooring America on Instagram. And you can always stop into any of our showrooms, again, in Ankeny, Clive, and Mason City. We would love to see you and would love to meet you and your pets as well.
1: Holly, thanks again for joining us. Again, a great hat. 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
14: it. Thank you. Go Cubs.
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1: Got a challenge here on the first pitch in the bottom of the fourth, and that pitch was a ball. It was a confirmed call, so Buffalo losing a challenge there. And the count 1-0 on Jonathan Law, who takes off the outside corner, and it's ball two. The iCubs set up to have a decent inning in the third, came up empty after putting two on with nobody out. Long bounce to short his first time up. And on the 2-0 pitch, he takes downstairs. Couple of walks already for Gallardo, and a couple of hits allowed. Line score looks the same. One run on two hits and no errors for both squads. Gallardo trying to avoid a leadoff walk. He cannot, missing outside with a fastball. And Jonathan Long works a leadoff free pass. Another Fidium business base on balls. 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For scalable, cost-effective data center solutions for your changing business needs, go to FidiumBusiness.com. So man on for Triantos, who was a strikeout victim in the second, something that he does not do very often. Gallardo, not necessarily a big strikeout pitcher. Out of the stretch, he's home to Triantos, who goes after the first pitch. It's a fly ball to right center, not all that deep, and Classe is underneath it in center for out number one. One pitch, one out. And back to first goes Jonathan Long for Chaz McCormick. And talking to some of the folks around the Buffalo organization leading up to the game today, and I mentioned they are tied for first in the International League in ERA coming in. They have been susceptible at times to one blow-up inning. McCormick leans over the plate and takes an outside corner strike. iCubs trying to take advantage here of a leadoff base runner. Coyota home up and in, and McCormick had to back out of the way. This is the first week of half number two, so again, if you're unfamiliar with the minor league way of doing things standings-wise, after the first 75 games in AAA, one playoff qualifier has been determined. And that is Memphis via winning the first half on the last day on Sunday. And now everybody else is battling to meet Memphis in a best-of-three championship series down in Tennessee in September. So both of these clubs starting anew, 0-0 in half number two. Hitters count for Chaz. And that's outside. Gallardo missing away with a cutter, 3-1. Bottom part of the iCubs lineup, and I think what you like about the lineup today, the first time we've seen this iteration of the lineup with Ballesteros and Alcantara in it together. You got some big-time prospects in the top six, and then the bottom three is a pretty good set of veterans. 3-1 to Chaz. He looked at a strike. He thought it was ball four, flipped the bat aside, and will turn around and challenge the call. The iCubs have only one remaining. And McCormick is confident after getting word from his dugout that he's going to win this one. And they gave him some bad advice. Boy, that pitch was well within the strike zone. Normally the dugout gives you an indication. And he looked over there, and whatever they told him, he took his gear off and was halfway to first again. And so somebody had some bad intel over there. And they all did a double take. The iCubs are out of challenges now for the remainder of the game, and we are in the fourth. So now a 3-2 count, Long at first with one out. A short lead over there held by Keys. He stays put, and the 3-2 is popped up high in the air to shallow right field. Jay Harry, the right fielder, coming in a couple of steps, makes the catch, and there are two outs. I'm not sure I've seen that happen before, where a lot of times a hitter will challenge a call, they'll look into their dugout, and however they're going to signal it, they give them a thumbs up or a thumbs down or tell them no or yes, you were correct or you were wrong, and then the player reacts accordingly. Now that time, they told Chaz it was ball four, and it was most definitely a strike. Now here comes Owen Miller with a man on and two outs, and this is in for a strike one call. I'll tell you what the ABS system has done, and I've said this many times, is it gives you an appreciation for, even if they're wrong occasionally, how close the umpires are to being correct on nearly every call. It also avoids a lot of those frustrated conversations with players while the challenges are still there. There's a bouncer to short to end the inning. The I-Cubs again with the leadoff man on base and then three consecutive outs. So we go to the fifth, tied at one on the I-Cubs broadcast network.
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1: Well, what looked like it might be an offensive showcase in the first inning after each team scored has turned into a pitcher's duel today. Top of the fifth, 1-1 tie. And Willie McIver, the catcher, will lead off. He struck out first time through. Swings at the first pitch this time, and it's a sky-high pop-up above the mound. It's the shortstop, Cowles, a few feet behind the mound, who will take control and make the catch for out number one. So one pitch, one out for Campbell, who is now at 62 pitches in the ballgame. With one out in the fifth, and Javon Ward is the next batter. He struck out swinging his first time up. First pitch here on the outside corner for strike one. Campbell gets ahead with a changeup. Ward signed as a free agent with the Blue Jays in June of 2024. He had been playing in indie ball for Kane County in the American Association after he was released by Milwaukee. A one to him, a check swing, and he fouled it back into the screen, and Campbell quickly ahead 0-2. This year, he started the year in Double-A New Hampshire. 0-2 fouled into the mitt and then popped out for Ballesteros, who smacked his mitt on his knee in frustration and couldn't hang on for strike three. And it's still 0-2 on Ward. After the Blue Jays signed Ward last year, or a couple of years ago, I should say, they started him in high A, even though he was 25 years old. Takes down and off the outside corner, ball one and strike two. And a lot of times when organizations are signing a player out of independent baseball, they're going to sign somebody in a spot of need. Hey, we need an outfielder in Double A, and we'll go find somebody who can do that for us. Campbell home with a 1-2, and a breaking ball is check swung on and taken down low. So Ward has worked it even. And so even though he's probably older than a prospect would be in high A, if they need somebody to play a certain spot, then that's where you're going to go. 2-2, backdoor breaking ball, called strike three. Ward thought about challenging. He will hesitate and eventually decide not to. And Campbell has another punch out. His fourth of the night, and there are two gone in the Toronto fifth. They do not have a hit since the first two batters of the game both had hits. A double and a single started play, then a fielder's choice force out on a line drive to right. Since then, nothing. And now Josh Rivera, the batter, he bounced to third his first time up. And Campbell in a really good groove right now. Look back at what he has done with the Iowa Cubs. He had the five scoreless innings at Nashville in which he allowed just two hits. That outing stands out as Rivera pops one up first base side, and that'll make it over the dugout and into the seats. But other than that, I think this one is right up there to this point among the best appearances for Campbell with the Iowa Cubs. He deals again and bounced one in the dirt to the backhand side of the catcher by Ballesteros. Two balls and a strike. Now you need the offense to help him out a little bit. Infield straight up for Rivera, and Campbell misses high and away. This is the eight hitter. The nine hitter Mendoza is next. Outfield shaded the other way just a bit for Rivera. Got a hitter's count here. And Campbell ready to the plate, swinging a miss. He got him to chase ball four. It's a fastball count. He threw a curveball. And certainly Rivera was looking and expecting a heater that time. Campbell has basically gone 50-50 fastball curveball today as his top two pitches. Mixed in the slider a good deal as well. Now a payoff pitch with two outs. He went in with a heater, and Rivera fouled it off to the right side with a late swing. And that fastball has a little bit of life for Campbell. Seen it up there 94-95 this year. Last one at 93. Maybe nearing the end here. His last outing, he went 71 pitches. He hasn't gone more than 75 since that five innings at Nashville in May. 3-2 breaking ball laid off this time by Rivera, ball four. And it's a two-out base runner for Buffalo. Second walk for Buffalo against Campbell today. And after that long at-bat, Moises Ballesteros will come on out to the mound and chat with him. Carlos Mendoza will be the hitter. He bounced to second his first time up. Take a look at the out-of-town scoreboard this inning, brought to you by Mercy One. International League, everybody's starting with a clean slate. Memphis knows they're in. Durham and Norfolk unable to get underway today. They were rained out. They'll play a doubleheader tomorrow. Top of the eighth, Louisville and St. Paul locked in a good one. 3-2 Louisville. Bottom seven, Toledo over Worcester 4-1. Also in the seventh, Rochester a 4-2 lead at Charlotte. Lehigh Valley and Syracuse are tied at four, bottom six. Mendoza in, and the pitch in to him, ball one. Top five, Scranton Wilkes-Barre leads Indianapolis 5-2. We've got Nashville in front of Gwinnett, 2-0 in the bottom of the fourth. Nashville in the playoff race until the final few games. As Campbell's 1-0 out of the stretch is fired. Rivera started to bunt, pulled back and looked at a strike. Bottom of the third, Omaha 1-0 over Columbus, and Memphis and Jacksonville are knotted at one in the top of the third. Jacksonville, the reigning International League and AAA national champion. 1-1 is just away. Ball two and strike one on Mendoza. Campbell just walked the eight here with two outs, trying to avoid that to the nine hitter as well. Big 2-1 pitch. Bouncing ball hit against the shift left side. Diving stop by Cowles. He then dropped the ball as he quickly hurried to his feet. I'm not sure he had a play there anyways, and it's an infield single for Mendoza. The first hit for Buffalo since the second batter of the ballgame. And now two on with two outs for the leadoff hitter, Jay Harry, who has doubled and flied to left. Looks like Antoine Kelly tossing now for the Iowa Cubs with two outs as Campbell misses with the first pitch to Jay Harry. Also Adam Macko, left-hander up for Buffalo. Good ball game today. Top five tied at one. Campbell fires. Harry rips it high in the air to deep right field. Way back, Alcantara turning around and it's gone into the bleachers. And a big two-out rally for Buffalo ends with a three-run Jay Harry home run and a 4-1 Buffalo lead. That's his second of the year. He now has eight runs batted in his ninth game with Buffalo, and that one stings. You had two outs, nobody on for the 8 and 9 hitters. The walk to Rivera is the thing that sticks in your craw a little bit. Then the single on the infield by Mendoza. Jonathan Clase takes a low strike, and it's 0-1. He's 1-for-2 today, and then you get into a hitter's count for Harry on a fastball out over the plate. He did not miss. Campbell fires. Clase fouls it back at its 0-2. And for Paul Campbell, 14th home run allowed this year. Quick wind in the 0-2 pitch. Breaking ball ripped foul down the right field line, and Clase remains behind 0-2. Boy, you'd like to have a couple of those pitches back if you're Paul Campbell. Man, that puts a little bit of a stain on the end of what has been a very impressive day. 85th pitch now. Down and into Clase, and it gets by Ballesteros. Continuing our look at the scoreboard. In the Dominican Summer League, the Blue Team, a 3-0 win over the Red Sox. Two hits and an RBI for Juan de Jesus, as they improve to 10-7. Also, three scoreless innings, four strikeouts, and the win for Yider Corpus, 18-year-old from Cartagena, Colombia. Now it's 2-2 to Clase, and he fouled that breaking ball straight down off of his foot. He'll limp up the first baseline and curl into foul ground, waiting for another 2-2 pitch. Now 4-1 Indianapolis, or pardon me, Buffalo. I went back to last week there for a second. 4-1 Buffalo in the fifth. DSL Cubs Red, who was in first place, lost 11-2 to the Giants today. Not a great day for that DSL affiliate, although a couple of hits for Dylan Guzman. They're now 11-6. Campbell again with a 2-2. He strikes out Clase to end the inning, but that comes one batter too late, as Jay Harry hits a go-ahead three-run home run to break the tie at the halfway point. Buffalo has a 4-1 lead over the iCubs on the iCubs Broadcast Network.
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0: back in the third. It's another curveball. This one high and tight, and it's even a ball to strike. The I-Cubs have had so many chances today with nothing to show for it since the first inning home run, and now they trail. And the urgency kicks in a little bit here in the fifth. The 1-1 home, and Cowles took it outside for ball two. And this will be challenged by McIver. There's one challenge remaining in the game, and it's this one for Buffalo. We'll see if they keep it. They do. That just clipped the upper outside edge, and a good challenge by McIver to get this count even rather than, or pardon me, get this count in the pitcher's favor rather than the hitter's favor. 1-2 now. Cowles will have to protect as Gallardo glances in over the top of his glove and sends it home up and in with the bender. That one slipped out of his hands. A relatively easy take for Cowles. Arizona Complex League team about to get underway against the Giants any minute now. As Cowles takes outside, it's 3-2. Single A Myrtle Beach got a win this afternoon at Salem. They used to be called the Salem Red Sox. They rebranded this year to the Salem Ridge Yaks. Payoff pitch. Cowles fouled it off. Alexi Lumpoy had three hits and two RBI. Logan Poteet with his 14th home run as Myrtle Beach earns the victory to open that series. High South Bend leads Quad Cities 3-2, top of the seventh in South Bend today. Another payoff pitch to the leadoff hitter in the home fifth. On the way, and foul back again. A fastball up in the zone. Cowles did enough to stay alive. Two hits and an RBI for Matt Hallback. Three hits, two RBI for Jose Escobar, who hit his second home run. Also has a double, so both of those hits for extra bases. And the third straight 3-2 pitch, Cowles popped it up foul again. So good at bat here from Ben Cowles to lead off the inning. In South Bend, nine strikeouts over four and a third innings for Kevin Valdez. He allowed two runs. And will take a no decision today. 3-2 again to Cowles. Down and outside, ball four. What an at bat from Cowles to lead off the fifth. And maybe that will spark something for the offense. Nine hitter on for the second time, and that'll come with a trip to the mound from the manager, Casey Candale, who will go to the bullpen after one batter here in the fifth. They're going to call on a left-hander out of the pen. Adam Macko will enter. It's a Plumbers and Steamfitters pitching change for Buffalo. 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I-Cubs trail 4-1, a new pitcher in for Buffalo when we come back on the I-Cubs Broadcast Network.
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0: Now the starter is out for Buffalo with nobody out. In the fifth inning, the I-Cubs trail 4-1, and left-hander Adam Macko takes over. Macko 2-2 with a 4.79 ERA.

0: here in Buffalo. This will be appearance number 17 over his strikeout per inning for the southpaw, who gets Brett Bateman at the top of the order. 0 for 1 with a walk. Macko out of the stretch, fires, and a first pitch fastball at 93 catches the inside edge for strike one. Bateman extended his on-base streak to 13 games with a walk in the third. In at third is McAdoo. A long look over at first, and Macko fires, swinging a miss by Bateman this time. He comes up empty on a slider, and again, it's quickly 0-2. The I-Cubs with only two hits today. Plenty of base runners, though. Four walks by Gallardo, the starter. That's how Cowles reach first. 0-2. Fastball bounced off the glove of the pitcher. Macko picks it up, goes to first, and through errantly, pulling Keys off the base. Everybody is safe. And for the second time tonight, with the combo of Cowles and Bateman starting an inning, there are two on with nobody out. That'll be an infield hit for Bateman, who rocketed a ground ball off the glove of the pitcher. And the bad news there for Macko, if he doesn't touch that, that's probably a double play. It was going right to the second base bag. Instead, two on, and nobody out for B.J. Murray, who hit a home run in the first, but flied out in this same situation in the third. Now he bats right-handed for the first time and takes a first pitch called strike for Macko. Macko, the number 20 prospect in the farm system for Toronto. Belt high set, good speed on base. Macko keeping a close eye on Cowles. He comes home, and Murray blasts the ball on a line to right center field. This has Classe on the run, back to the warning track, and he makes the catch. Couple of steps in front of the wall. Cowles will tag and advance to third. It's a productive out, but an out nonetheless for B.J. Murray, who hits a rocket to dead center. This didn't quite get enough. If he did, that might have scored a pair. Instead, it moves runners to the corners with one out for Moises Ballesteros, who is 0 for 2 in the game. He has grounded out to second and lined out to center field. That ball was hit 98 miles an hour, about 350 feet. But tracked down for the first out, and now a quick visit to the mound by the catcher McIver before Ballesteros stands in. Again, I said it on Sunday, Ballesteros had the kind of game that in his entire time last year with the Iowa Cubs, I don't remember him having, and that was striking out in each of his first three at-bats. I don't recall that happening very often. At 0 for 2 today, Bateman at first, leaning towards second, a threat to run always. Macko looking right at him, and the pitch is in for a strike. He got ahead with a breaking ball. Slider nicely placed to the outside corner, and it's 0-1. Ballesteros is now 2 for 10 since being optioned in AAA late last week, with strikeouts in half of those at-bats. This time, though, he swings away, hits a fly ball to center, driving Classe back to the warning track again. He'll make the catch. Tagging at third and coming in to score is Cowles, and Moises Ballesteros has his first RBI for the Iowa Cubs this year. It's 4-2, Buffalo in the fifth. Again, two on, nobody out, and you get a run here on two hard-hit baseballs, but you're still kind of sitting here wanting more. It felt like a big opportunity for the I-Cubs, and they still have one out to work with. Here's Kevin Alcantara now. A walk and a deep line drive to right. That was a nice catch made by Harry with two on in the third. Alcantara loves left-handed pitching. First one here from a southpaw is a fastball over at 94 for strike one. They shift Alcantara to the pull side. He walked earlier, reaching base for a 30th straight game. This time a line drive to right, dropping quickly, but a diving catch made by Jay Harry, who is having a heck of a ball game tonight for Buffalo. His three-run home run gave them the lead in the top of this inning. His diving catch saves any further damage in the bottom. The I-Cubs settle for one. They trail 4-2 through five on the I-Cubs broadcast network.
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0: The iCubs are into the bullpen here in the sixth inning with a 4-2 deficit facing them. It's the middle of the order for Buffalo against left-hander Antoine Kelly. Kelly, 6'5", 205 pounds from Chicago, deals to Sean Keyes, who is 0 for 2 today with an RBI and waves and misses over a first pitch slider. And it's strike one as Antoine Kelly relieves Paul Campbell. The iCubs starter today, 5 innings, 4 runs on 4 hits. He walked 2 and struck out 5. Right now, the offense hasn't quite been able to provide him with the kind of support that it looked like they might. They've had men on base with one or no outs several times and only a couple of runs mustered. This fastball misses away, ball 2, and you kind of hope that there's a way here that the offense gets going and Paul Campbell gets a no decision at least. This is a frustrating outing because he pitched incredibly well. And that breaking ball caught the upper inside corner. You look at the first inning run for Buffalo. The first two batters of the game reach base on hits. This pitch will be challenged, by the way. And it's lost. It was a strike. It was the hitter Keyes challenging. And now neither team has a challenge for the final half of this game. And it's 2-2 on Keyes. Kelly to the plate. And just missed up and away with the slider, so it's full 3-2. But the first batter of the game doubled on a fastball 2 or 3 inches above the zone from Campbell. The next guy hit a changeup that almost hit the plate into center field. Those were two good pitches in two strike counts. 3-2, sky to shallow right. And charging in is Alcantara, who will call off Triantos, the second baseman, to make the loping grab for out number one. And then you boil the outing for Campbell down to basically one pitch that Jay Harry got him on, a fastball toward the outside part of the plate that he hit over the right field wall. Other than that, I said it during the outing, Campbell probably the best he has looked since that May outing in Nashville. Charles McAdoo with one out takes upstairs ball one. I mean, he dominated the Buffalo lineup from the first inning after those two hits until the fifth. It's 1-0 into the dirt, and McAdoo had to high step out of the way as Kelly falls behind, 2 balls and no strikes. Campbell in the end with 88 pitches, 53 for strikes. 2-0. McAdoo inside outs it on the ground toward first. And now 2-1 to the cleanup hitter. Just to finish our scoreboard, Double A Knoxville up 4-0 in the bottom of the fourth in Birmingham. Couple of hits, couple of RBI for Andy Garioli. He hit his 14th home run of the season. On the mound for Knoxville today, 3 1/3 scoreless with 5 strikeouts for Connor Schultz. He's also walked 5, though. And a slider missed in from Kelly, 3-1 behind McAdoo. Big league club playing in New York got off to a red-hot start today. Another home run for Pete Crow Armstrong. They lead 7-2 in the bottom of the fifth. Edward Cabrera pitching well as Kelly fires again. And gets a ground ball to short for McAdoo. Cowles backs up on it, makes the play on the short hop, and throws to first for the second out of the inning. So two up and two down for the left-hander Antoine Kelly, who between Iowa and Oklahoma City is 0-3 with a 4.39 ERA this season in 27 appearances, over a strikeout per inning. Elsewhere in the National League Central, Seattle leads in Pittsburgh 3-2, top of the ninth. Pirates in danger of falling below .500 again. With two gone, it's Josh Kasevich, who has grounded out and popped out. And takes strike one call. Milwaukee, a 1-0 lead in Cincinnati. They won a game 2-1 last night. Today, another low-scoring affair between those Central clubs. Cardinals and Diamondbacks are scoreless, but St. Louis has the bases loaded with one out in the sixth. Kelly 1-1 on Kasevich. Just broke one off the inside corner, not a bad pitch, 2-1. Parent club for Buffalo, the Toronto Blue Jays lost 9-7 today to the Houston Astros. Blue Jays are a game under .500, dealing with a lot of pitching injuries this season. The 2-1 rip through the left side, Kasevich with a base hit. A two-out knock for Buffalo, their fifth of the game. And it gets Willie McIver, the catcher, back to the plate, where he's 0-2 tonight. So that's your Mercy One out-of-town scoreboard this evening around baseball. Kiver, a strikeout victim in the second, popped out to short in the fifth. Right-handed hitter whacks at the first pitch and comes up empty. Kelly's fastball in the mid-90s. Remember, we saw him touch 99 a couple of times on the road trip in Louisville. A one pitch, ground ball just foul wide of first. Alcantara racing back to his position after fielding the ball. Kelly was ready to go. Now Alcantara is set and watching the pitch that misses down and in to McIver. Good block by Ballesteros. Kelly trying to finish his scoreless frame. He deals, and strike three is called on the inside edge. McIver's knees buckled a little bit when he heard strike three. That sinker was a hair inside, but the I-Cubs will take it. Antoine Kelly works around a two-out single in the sixth after 5.5. Buffalo leads 4-2. The I-Cubs broadcast network.
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0: It's sort of a piggyback situation today for Buffalo. They used Macko to come in and finish off the fifth inning for Gallardo. Now it's C.J. Van Eyck. Right-hander into the game, and he fires low and away to Jonathan Long, ball one. It's 4-2 Buffalo. Another Plumbers and Steamfitchers pitching change as Van Eyck takes over. The right-hander fires again and pounds the outside corner, 96 this time. And it's 1-1. Jonathan Long has grounded a short and walked so far today. Now that's a one-hopper to the on-deck circle, stabbed barehanded by James Triantos. Wasn't coming back there all that hard, thankfully. And now Van Eyck out in front, 1-2. Here he comes with a slider, and it missed off the outside corner. Two balls and two strikes. Close pitch. Couldn't quite get it to stay on the edge, so it's even. Van Eyck working quickly. The 2-2 to Long, inside out and on a line toward right and into the seats. And it's still 2-2 on Johnny Long, who started to show signs in Louisville and then especially last week of breaking out, really hitting the ball hard. The 2-2 pitch, and he fouled that one sharply back into the net behind home plate. He has a six-game hitting streak in progress right now. Long with a decent at-bat here to open up the frame. We'll see pitch number 7 from Van Eyck. And take it off the outside corner. Another close one, 3-2. Van Eyck out of Florida State. It's home of the payoff pitch, and it missed outside. Another close miss, and Jonathan Long takes a whale of a walk here in the sixth. Second leadoff walk drawn by Long tonight. And the I Cubs have the leadoff man on for the fourth straight inning. They've only turned that leadoff base runner into one run today. And now James Triantos, who is 0 for 2, will step in as Van Eyck comes home. Out of the stretch, he misses outside again. He's been consistent over there. I was just going to say, Chaz McCormick was as close to home plate as I've seen an on-deck hitter, and now he's going back over there, a step further back than he was. And Triantos almost got hit by the 1-0 pitch. When that at-bat started, Chaz was on the grass about halfway to home plate. He was right behind Triantos, almost in the screen if you're watching on TV. He's now backed up to the edge of the warning track behind home plate. Two and zero home, and that's outside ball three. So Van Eyck struggling to find the zone here early on in this outing, only coming out of the bullpen for the second time this year. He is 4-3 with a 3.76 ERA on the season, 46 strikeouts in 64 2/3 innings. 3-0 to Triantos, and that came inside and caught the corner, 3-1. Van Eyck, a second round pick in 2020 by the Blue Jays. Started last year in Double-A, made it to Triple-A on May 20th for the first time. With Long leading at first, the 3-1 to Triantos, down and away, ball four. It's back-to-back walks. Brought to you by Fidium Business from C.J. Van Eyck. To open up this sixth inning, and quickly we'll get a visit from the Buffalo pitching coach, Drew Hayes. Not going to waste any time here. Last night, Oklahoma finishing off a College World Series win in Game 3 over North Carolina. It was not a nerve-wracking or especially tense game. Oklahoma kind of pulled away early and was able to finish that one off without a ton of drama. But a team that I think they said finished 11th in the SEC ends up winning the College World Series, and they had to go through some juggernauts in order to get there. Quick visit to the mound, and with two on and nobody out, here's Chaz McCormick. First baseman Keys in on the edge of the grass. Doesn't feel like a bunting situation. We'll find out. Van Eyck home. McCormick not showing any signs of a bunt. Takes inside. Ball one. Now, just reading now, Taylor McGregor, of course, with Marquee Sports Network, tweeting that Edward Cabrera taken off the field on a cart with an apparent leg injury for the Cubs. I mean, that guy, it seems like, has been banged up after every outing. It was the blister, then it was a hand cramp. And now apparently being carted off the field tonight in New York. That's another terrible piece of news for the Cubs. McCormick trying to check his swing, did on a breaking ball low. Van Eyck is behind again, two balls and no strikes. Apparently Cabrera fielded a ground ball toward first base, and that was it. Got carted off. 2-0 to McCormick. And again, a close pitch misses down and away. Ball three. Van Eyck has been nibbling on that outside part of the plate, and he is just missing. No challenges left for either side. Great chance for the I-Cubs down by two. Two on, nobody out. 3-0 count to McCormick. Van Eyck is on the way. And that missed a little bit low. Ball four. He is not missing by much. But he is, for the most part, missing by an inch or two. And now the bases are full on three straight walks. And Owen Miller comes to the plate. And now that Buffalo bullpen, just a little bit of action. Van Eyck does not normally struggle with his command. This has come out of nowhere as Owen Miller is in the box, swinging at the first pitch and fouling it back. And it's 0-1. Last time out for Van Eyck was on June 14th against Syracuse. He allowed three runs in 5 2/3 innings. Here's the 0-1. Breaking ball, and Miller fouled that off at home plate, and it's quickly 0-2. The I-Cubs have had so many chances today. Two on, nobody out a couple of times for the top of the order. And they have done little with it, hoping that changes here. Iowa 0-for-4 with runners in scoring position. They should have three chances here without a double play. 0-2 to Miller. Up and in. It almost hit him. Ball one on a hard fastball from C.J. Van Eyck. Van Eyck spelled V-A-N space E-Y-K. Had an ERA sub 5 last year with Buffalo. Out of the stretch, 1-2. Miller whaps it in the air, deep left field. Way back is Mendoza. It is gone! A go-ahead grand slam from Owen Miller. And the I-Cubs have the lead in the sixth. A hanging curveball from C.J. Van Eyck. And just like that, Owen Miller springboards the Iowa Cubs to a 6-4 lead. His fourth home run of the year comes in grand fashion, an Iowa Fence home run servicing Central Iowa. Visit fencingiowa.com to learn more about how Iowa Fence can help you with your fencing needs. Three walks and a big fly, and the I-Cubs lead. Now it's Ben Cowles trying to restart a rally. He shows bunt, pulls back in, takes a strike. Now Jonathan Long hit a grand slam in the last series here at home against Indianapolis. Tonight, it was Owen Miller's turn. Now Cowles in the air, deep right field, driving Harry toward foul ground and onto the warning track. It lands near the bullpen. And out of play, 0-2 on Cowles. Owen Miller had been hitting in the middle part of the lineup for the I-Cubs over the last several weeks. Today, they move him down to the 8 hole, and he hits a grand slam. 0-2 pitch, swing and a miss. Cowles down on strikes, and Van Eyck finally has his first out of the inning. But Iowa leads 6-4 on a big swing of the bat by Owen Miller. He punished a hanging curveball from C.J. Van Eyck with two strikes. Top of the order, Brett Bateman. And Brett looks at a ball outside, 1-for-2 today with an infield hit and a walk. In at third is McAdoo as Bateman takes a mighty uppercut swing and comes up empty, and it's 1-1 on him from Van Eyck, who had allowed only 4 home runs this season until that big swing by Miller. Next one to the leadoff hitter is punched foul toward left. Van Eyck drafted out of high school by the Mets in the 19th round. He dealt with some arm soreness in his senior year and decided to head to Florida State. Bateman, another foul ball. It stays 1-2. Became one of the best starters in college baseball in the 2020 class. Then had Tommy John surgery early in his professional career with Toronto. 1-2 home, and it's fisted toward the third baseline, and it drops foul, about even with a base on the grass. First 4 batters all reached here in the sixth. The I-Cubs lead 6-4 as a result. Good battle here between Van Eyck and Bateman. 1-2 pitch, up and out. And it's 2-2, and Van Eyck has thrown 30 pitches in this inning, and this may just be his final batter. Getting up to that danger zone. The 2-2 to Bateman is on the outside black, called strike 3. And this time, Van Eyck finds the edge, his second strikeout in a row after the grand slam, and that one just nicked the outside edge, it appears. Maybe not. You have to zoom in with a microscope there. And 2 outs for B.J. Murray with the home run in the first inning. Now steps in on the left side and takes a Van Eyck slider off the inside edge for ball one. Right-hander comes back, a changeup misses away, and it's 2-0 to Murray. Now this one is almost certainly the final batter. Right-hander has been up in the pen for a while for Buffalo. He's at 33 pitches, 17 balls, and now 18 balls in 34 pitches as he misses outside to Murray again with a cutter, and it's 3-0. And Murray will likely be very patient here with the 3-0 pitch. He took it all the way, and it missed upstairs, ball 4. That's the 4th walk of the inning. And you got to imagine that's all for C.J. Van Eyck. Here comes the manager, Casey Candell, and they will make another change. So Van Eyck only able to get 2 outs today. He allows 4 runs and is responsible for the man on first. As we go to a break, another Plumbers and Steam Fitters pitching change for Buffalo. And Van Eyck shaking his head as he makes his way to the dugout. 6-4 Iowa now in control on the iCubs Broadcast Network.
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0: Next pitcher up for Buffalo is right-hander Justin Topa. Topa will relieve C.J. Van Eyck, who had just come into the game for this inning. He was expected to work bulk innings tonight as kind of a second starter, and it was only his second relief appearance of the year. He ends up walking four and allowing the go-ahead grand slam to Owen Miller. So now Topa will face Moises Ballesteros with a man on and two outs after the walk to B.J. Murray. So Van Eyck right now in two-thirds of an inning, four walks, two strikeouts, responsible for the man at first with four runs already in. And Ballesteros strides and looks at a strike, 0-1. One hit left the ballpark on the curveball with the bases loaded to Miller. 6-4 Iowa leads. 0-1 for Ballesteros next. Topa with a short arm delivery finds the outside corner with a changeup, and it's 0-2. They had a timeout called here. Home plate umpire Elliot Melton telling Justin Topa needs to wait for the hitter to turn his attention out toward the mound. Topa has a 2.25 ERA, just his fifth appearance with Buffalo. He's appeared four times already, four innings. And it's an 0-2 to Bally, who lines a slicing ball toward the gap in left center. A leaping attempt by Class A comes up empty. He falls down. The ball rolls on the warning track. Murray comes waved around third. He will score standing up. And Moises Ballesteros has an RBI double. The I-Cubs' big inning continues, and it's 7-4. A slicing line drive off the bat of the left-handed Ballesteros, and Classe came in a little bit when he needed to go back, and it burned him over his head. A leaping attempt at the end was fruitless, and Ballesteros has his second RBI of the game. Iowa leads by three, still a man in scoring position for Kevin Alcantara, the ninth batter of the inning. And the first one to Kevin. On the inside corner at 93 for strike one. And good stuff from the Iowa Cubs offense here in the sixth. Turning a two-run deficit into a three-run lead. Now the 0-1 from Topa, and Alcantara took another strike behind 0-2. Topa signed with the Blue Jays May 20th. He had been in Minnesota where he made 23 appearances with the Twins at an ERA over 8. Ballesteros a big lead at second as the 0-2 is on the way. Alcantara golfs a shallow fly ball toward right. Harry charging in, first baseman Keys out, and that'll land about three rows deep, and it stays 0-2. Now, folks are asking for a trivia question, so why not? One pitcher on this Toronto AAA roster here in Buffalo, set the American League high for appearances last year, and it's a former Cubs farmhand. Who is it on this Buffalo roster? Alcantara rolls one over to third. McAdoo has it. He lets Ballesteros run past and throws to first to end the inning. The I-Cubs send nine to the plate and take the lead with five runs on two hits. A grand slam for Miller and a double from Ballesteros. 7-4 Iowa on the I-Cubs broadcast network.
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0: The iCubs go back to the bullpen now that they have taken a lead in this game 7-4. It's veteran right-hander Tyler Beattie relieving Antoine Kelly. Beattie has spent a couple of stints on the development list. And a guy that is well respected in the clubhouse and has improved since he went on the development list the first time. He fires in the first pitch he throws, blasted to dead center by Javon Ward. That's way back and off the batter's eye. And Buffalo is right back on the board with a home run in the top of the seventh. They close within 7-5. Now Beattie pumped 94 right down Main Street, and Ward said, I don't know what to do with that, and hit his seventh home run of the year. So that lead trimmed to two. And now Josh Rivera steps in, 0-for-1 with a walk. Beattie this year, 2-2 with a 10.29 ERA. Delivers. And tried to back a cutter up to the outside edge. It ran away instead, 1-0. Oh, what a swing by Jawan Ward. Pitch right out over the plate, but you still have to punish it, and he did. So Beattie's 1-0 next, and that finds its way into the zone for a strike. Sinker, inner half, makes it 1-1. 93 for Beattie that time. Antoine Kelly worked his scoreless inning today. One hit allowed, one strikeout. Passes the baton to Beattie for the 1-1 pitch to Rivera, and that bent outside. Beattie tried the curveball, and he's behind in the count 2-1. Now, this is the part of the game the iCubs have struggled with, protecting a lead late. 2-1 to Rivera. That's outside, ball three. They have struggled with command. And again, Marty Peavy, I don't know how many times he said it on the pregame show today, said we just have to pitch better. Cut down on the walks, keep the ball in the park. Beattie's 3-1 to Rivera, and that dips a little bit low, ball four. And so you've got a home run and now a walk. Beattie 94, that caught the bottom of the zone. It could have been a strike. Instead, it's ball four. We saw that. The challenges are off the table for both teams. You saw it with Van Eyck in the last inning where that zone was very rigid and mostly correct. He didn't miss many, but he's not helping out pitchers right now. And that's okay. As Beattie fires at this ball, hooked foul by Classe into the net, and the count is 0-1. And again, the pitcher, without challenges, you're at the point of the game where the pitcher and catcher are going to be frustrated if they feel like close pitches are not being called strikes. If you still had your challenges left, then you could be free to use those. But now that you don't have any is when the tempers start to rise a little bit if you're not getting calls you think you deserve. Mendoza 1-for-2 with an infield hit. And Beattie fires. He showed bunt, and it goes to the backstop. That bounced in off the inside corner. And a wild pitch moves another run to second with nobody out. Rivera advancing 90 feet. And Beattie trying to get locked in here a little bit after a tough start to the inning. Owen Miller in at third. Mendoza had squared on the last pitch. Will he square again? The answer is no. He hits a ground ball to second instead. Gloved by the charging Triantos, who goes to first for the first out of the inning. But that moves a runner 90 feet to third base. And that's where the wild pitch comes in. And if you're Rivera still at first, you might get the lead runner there. I don't think it was hit hard enough to turn two, but a legit shot there to at least get an out at second. Instead, one out, a man on third, and Jay Harry, the batter, hits a ground ball to the right side. That'll score a run, and it scoots by Triantos into right field for a base hit. It's an RBI single that pulls Buffalo within one. And Triantos slapped the ground in frustration. His sliding attempt came up short. He thought he should have had it. That ball not hit hard by Harry whatsoever. It was going to score a run. Triantos sliding and trying to get his body in position to throw the ball if he did pick it up. Never quite got there. That's the fourth RBI of the game for Harry, and now the tying run is on base for Jonathan Classe, who's 1-for-3. Beattie deals, check swing, and a tapper hit back behind home plate. Right over the shoulder of Ballesteros. It may caught a piece of him. The umpire going to give him a moment to reset. And the trivia question, if you think you know the answer, broadcast at iowacubs.com. Which former Cubs prospect currently on the Buffalo roster led the American League in appearances last year with Toronto? 80-01 is downstairs, and it's even a ball and a strike to Classe. Now you're in the teeth of the lineup for Buffalo. Beattie out of the stretch, delivers, line drive to second, caught by Triantos, but good base running by Harry will keep him from being doubled off. And Adam ball hit by Classe, 109 right at the second baseman, not quite high enough to get it over his head. And there are two outs for Sean Keyes, who is 0-for-3 with an RBI today. It's a 7-6 Iowa lead. From the belt, Beattie, couple of looks at first in the pitch. And that dropped off the table low for ball one. Harry over at first, stays put, and Beattie misses again. Two balls and no strikes. Dangerous spot here to Keyes. 2-0 pitch home from Beattie. Big breaking ball, and it found its way to the outside corner. Good pitch there. Big spot for Beattie. He's home again. Swing and a miss by Keyes, 2-2. There's a lot of movement down in the Iowa Cubs bullpen. Got a couple of different pitchers going through the motions. Tying run at first, two outs in the seventh. With twos across the board, Beattie delivers. Strike three called, and he got Sean Keyes looking to end the inning. Now Buffalo gets right back in the game with a home run and an RBI single. It's 7-6 as we hit the stretch here at Principal Park on the iCubs Broadcast Network.
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0: Justin Topa is still out there for Buffalo. In a one-run game now, 7-6. Leadoff hitter is Johnny Long here in the iCubs seventh. He swings at the first pitch and shoots it foul toward his manager, Marty Peavy, who will pick it up and walk it purposefully toward the front row of the seats. Long has walked twice. Both of those have led off an inning, including the big five-run sixth moments ago. Topa in front 0-1, throws a breaking ball way off the outside corner, and it's even now. Topa last year was great for Minnesota, had a 390 ERA in 54 games. Not quite able to recapture that magic this year so far. And he threw that one to the backstop off the mitt of the catcher, McIver, 2-1. 172 big league appearances, 9 saves for Topa in Major League Baseball over 7 years, first with Milwaukee, 1 year with Seattle, and then the Twins. He's home with the 2-1, and Long hits a hard ground ball down the third baseline. It skips foul, and McAdoo backhanding over in foul territory. And it's 2-2 on Long. Topa comes back. Long breaks his back. Ground ball left side. Picked up by McAdoo at third. This time in fair territory. And he throws out Long. 5-3. One down in the seventh. James Triantos up next. 0-2 with a walk. By the way, the Umps Care Charities will host a umpire training and leadership course. Partnership with the iCubs Wednesday nights beginning July 22nd through August 26th at Hoover High School as Triantos on the first pitch rolls a base hit back through the middle. And it's a one-out base runner for the Iowa Cubs. So a great opportunity there for folks who are interested in becoming umpires or are doing that early on in their career to get involved. And every Wednesday night, 6 to 8 p.m. from July 22nd through August 26th, graduates will get to meet the umpire crew and come out to an Iowa Cubs game. Chaz McCormick in on the right side, takes ball one. Chaz today has been relatively quiet, 0-2 with a walk. Triantos a good lead at first, stays put, and this pitch off the mitt of McIver to the backstop, and Triantos will head to second. He is one of the elite base stealers on the roster. This time did not have to run in the end. That'll be a wild pitch on Topa. Had a big 90 feet there. Again, it gives you a chance to score a run on a base hit. Rivera holding the runner close at second. Now the 2-0 pitch. Line drive right field. Base hit for Chaz. Down on one hop in front of Harry. Marty Peavy is going to try and wave around Triantos, and the throw got away. Now McCormick on his way to second. The I-Cubs lead 8-6 as the right fielder Harry came up throwing towards second, and the ball got away from the cutoff man. Chaz McCormick with an RBI single drives in his 30th run of the season. The I-Cubs are back up by two. Well, that was a sneaky wave by Marty Peavy on a hard hit ball to right. Harry came up throwing towards second, and when the ball skittered away, Chaz on the error, able to go to second base himself for Owen Miller with the grand slam last inning. Topa deals, and it missed outside ball one. So that error on Jay Harry in E9. And he's had a great game, a diving catch. He has a whole bunch of RBI, four of them on the offensive side, but that play one he will regret. 1-0 pitch, fisted foul the other way by Miller, and it's now even 1-1. By the way, the correct answer to our trivia question, I guess we'll give credit to Mike back in the studio, but it was Brendan Little, the pitcher who led the American League in appearances last year. Former Cubs farmhand, now with Buffalo. Ground ball to third. Deep in the hole, fielded by McAdoo. Long throw is dug out of the dirt by Keys. And Miller is out, and there are two gone. McCormick had to hold it second. That's a really good play by McAdoo for the second out of the inning. And now with a man on second, it's Ben Cowles, who is one for two with a single and a walk. First pitch, breaking ball on the outside corner for strike one. So the I-Cubs resilient tonight. They trailed by three, got one back in the fifth, then took the lead with five in the sixth. Led by three, Buffalo scored two in the top of this seventh inning. Then it was a one-run game. And now the I-Cubs jumping back in front by a pair. You like the resilience they've shown in this one. And the outside of the second half, brand new opportunity in front of you after you finish 14, 15 games out in the first half. None of that matters now. The 1-1 pitch hammers in at the knees, and it's 1-2 on Cowles, who didn't love that call. A sinker toward the bottom of the zone, and it did maybe eke a little bit low. But by and large, the strike zone has been tight for Elliot Melton. And I mean tight, as in strikes have been strikes, balls have been balls, and he's been right around the edges with his misses. McCormick dancing at second, 1-2 from Topa, and a swing and a foul tip held onto by McIver to end the inning. The I-Cubs with a big answer. They get one back on a couple of hits and an error and leave one. We'll head to the eighth with Iowa in front of Buffalo, 8-6 on the I-Cubs broadcast network.
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0: 4, 5, and 6. Snyder fires, and he's outside with a breaking ball to start his outing, ball one. Each team with 7 hits, the I-Cubs with a grand slam. That's the difference right now in them leading this game by a pair. Owen Miller's grand slam. And a wave and a miss by McAdoo. Evens the count 1-1. From the belt, the 1-1 from Snyder. Sharp bender to the inside corner. McAdoo had jumped out of the way, and it came all the way back to catch the edge. That's the sweeper at 85. As Snyder, who is 2-1 with a 10.36 ERA in 24 games, does have over a strikeout per inning. Now the 1-2. Off the edge of the bat, right side. Diving stop by Triantos. To his feet, throw to first, one gone. Oh, nice play by James Triantos to take away a hit from Charles McAdoo. And that'll make him forget about the play last inning when he couldn't quite get there. That one he sprawled out face first and able to take away a hit. He was shaded up the middle. And made that look relatively routine for out number one. Now it's Josh Kasevich, 1-for-3 with a base hit. Snyder home with the first one, and that's called strike one. Infield straight away. Here it is to Kasevich, and that is a sweeper a little bit off the outside edge. So one ball, one strike. Snyder works quickly. Another breaking ball. Bounce to third and a nice short hop stab over there by Owen Miller. He throws on the run. Two down on a couple of nifty plays by the infield. And a couple of quick outs for Willie McIver, the catcher. 0-for-3 in this one for Buffalo. First pitch swinging, fly ball hit lazily to right. Alcantara battling the sky, finds it, waves off Bateman, and makes the catch. Good work by Colin Snyder, a 1-2-3 inning. Couple of ground balls and a flyout. The I-Cubs will have the lead entering the ninth. They have a chance to add more. When we come back, 8-6 Iowa, the I-Cubs Broadcast Network.
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0: Bob Buffalo back to the bullpen again. They call on a right-hand.

0: Alexander and Tanner Andrews. Justin Topol allowed a run on three hits in an inning and a third. He did not walk a batter and recorded a strikeout. Iowa in front, 8-6. Game number one of the second half. Brett Bateman and the top of the order against Andrews here in the eighth. A chance to add a little bit more padding to the two-run lead before the ninth. Out of the windup, Andrews home with a bender, and the hook misses high at 84 miles per hour for ball one. Tanner Andrews 3-0 with a 1.13 ERA in 20 games. He has 27 strikeouts in 24 innings. He has walked 16. He delivers, and Bateman with a hard check swing. He actually foul tipped it on the check, and it's a strike. Would have been a strike either way, right at the bottom of the zone. Good slider from Andrews, who's coming home again with a big leg kick, and that one dropped downstairs. So he is hard with the downward tilt here. Two sliders and a splitter to start Bateman. Brett, an infield hit and a walk in three official at-bats. Swings 2-1, hits a ball on the ground to short, backhanded by Kasevich. He throws on target, and Bateman taken care of to open the eighth for the I-Cubs, one down. Brings B.J. Murray to the plate. He started the scoring for the I-Cubs, tying the game with a solo home run in the first. NBA draft going on tonight. Maybe some future players for Minnesota Timberwolves G League affiliate here in Des Moines, the Iowa Wolves, being selected today and tomorrow as B.J. Murray looks at a strike call. You know, I'm a little bit down on the NBA right now as a Bucks fan. Giannis getting traded late last night. Greatest player in franchise history. I never thought the Bucks would win a title in my life, but here we are. They did win one. 1-1 on Murray. Big swing and a miss by BJ, and the count is 1-2. Andrews squinting in and now delivers. Murray blasted in the air, left center field. He got under this. Classe, the center fielder, can't find it, and that ball will land on the warning track and skip away. It's into shallow center field. Murray on his way to third, and Marty Peavy gives him the stop sign there. It's a triple for B.J. Murray, and the I-Cubs have another run 90 feet away. Classe lost it out in center field. Carlos Mendoza, the left fielder, trying to get there to help him out. And he was not especially close. That ball hitting off the wall in left center field and then skipping past everyone into the shallow center field grass. And Murray, for a moment there, had visions of an inside the park home run. And now the infield has to come in. That splitter was up from Andrews, and now Ballesteros looking for a third RBI, and a big swing and a miss over the splitter for strike one. Now that's tough when you're deep out there in center and you can't find the ball all of a sudden. That brings an 0-1 pitch home from Andrews. Ballesteros took it in the dirt, and a good block by McIver to save a run. Andrews home, Ballesteros took down and in. He's been pretty consistent with the splitters so far, three in a row. Got to trust your catcher to do that with a runner at third. It's a big run, too, in an 8-6 ball game in the eighth. Hitters count for Ballesteros. The 2-1 drops down low. He missed with it again. Three balls and a strike. Andrews signed with the Blue Jays after last season. Started the year in Buffalo, made his MLB debut in May, threw three scoreless innings, then got optioned again. And he just walked Moises Ballesteros. He was not going to test him with anything but the splitter. He threw five in a row and missed with all but the first. And now runners are at the corners with one out. It does put the double play in order here for Kevin Alcantaro for three with a walk. Looking to get the ball up in the air somewhere and at least drive in the runner from third. Andrews fires, and he missed high with ball one. Again, the splitter. You don't want to miss up with the splitter. You saw what happens when you do that with Murray's swing. The ball tends to go a long way. You want that pitch down in the zone. You want a hitter to get on top of it, hit it on the ground, and get a chance to turn two. 1-0 pitch. Alcantara with a big swing. Came up empty on the slide piece, and it's 1-1. And Andrews has been outstanding so far for Buffalo. Last year, he was in the Atlantic League with Staten Island when the Twins signed him. And he gets one past Alcantara's big swing. 1-2 on Kevin. Former 10th round pick by the Marlins out of Purdue. Ahead of Alcantara with a 1-2 count. Runners at the corners. Andrews deals, and Alcantara fouled one toward the on-deck circle to stay alive. It's Jonathan Long on deck. Another run here would be massive. At the bottom third of the order coming up for Buffalo, it looks like Colin Snyder will come back out at least to begin the night. Murray at third, Ballesteros at first. 1-2 to Kevin. And that's upstairs. A rare fastball from Andrews at 95. Considered to be one of the best pitchers in Purdue history. Tanner Andrews started three straight opening games of the season for the Boilermakers. From the belt, the 2-2. Alcantara took in the dirt. He's worked it full. And now, do you think about sending Ballesteros? Because even if Alcantara strikes out, if they try to throw to second, it opens the possibility of sneaking a run in with Murray at third. Let's see how they play it here. 3-2. Couple of misses in a row from the right-hander Tanner Andrews. And he will step off the rubber with the pitch clock at 2 and reset the clock. A little bit more time to think about what he wants to throw here. He's ready. The payoff pitch. There goes Ballesteros. It's in the dirt. Ball 4. Kevin Alcantara takes the walk, his second of the game, and the bases are loaded. That's a professional at bat from Alcantara. They tried to get him to chase with two strikes. They went upstairs. They went downstairs. He was able to lay off, and the bases are loaded again for Iowa. As once more, the pitching coach, Drew Hayes, will make his way to the mound for Buffalo. One grand slam already today. That came from Owen Miller. Jonathan Long hit one last week. He has two this year. Today, 0 for 2 with a couple of walks. Again, anything you can get here is big. And this is a, I'm sure, well-rounded conversation. What do we need to do here to get in the zone again? And then what are we doing positioning-wise? Are we trying to turn two to the plate? Are we going second to first? And it looks like they're going to play halfway in. Middle will try and turn it up the middle, and the corners, especially the first baseman, would likely come home. Long in on the right side. First pitch downstairs. Andrews missed again, ball one. You've had a couple of pitchers who have not struggled this year. Van Eyck and now Andrews, who have come in for Buffalo and really had a tough time. Runner on every base, the 1-0. Long takes it in the dirt. Two balls and no strikes. And the pressure continues to tighten now on Tanner Andrews. 22 pitches, 13 have missed the zone. Long waiting for one. He can hammer. And he takes up and in, ball three. And now Andrews has to throw a strike three times in a row if Long wants to make him do that. Cubs looking for a little bit extra to their two-run lead. 3-0 pitch. Long swings. Line drive left field. Diving attempt and a catch made by Mendoza. Throw to second, and Ballesteros got doubled off. Oh, no. The Cubs had a guaranteed run, on Murray tagging up at third, but Ballesteros thought it was down for sure and wandered off second into a double play for the diving Mendoza. If he misses, the iCubs score all three and have an 11-6 lead. Instead, the inning is over, and now the drama increases. 8-6 to the ninth on the iCubs broadcast network.
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0: 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What a play by Carlos Mendoza to keep Buffalo alive in this game. Now they're at the plate in the ninth, down by two. Colin Snyder worked a 1-2-3-8 back to work, and he buries a breaking ball to Javon Ward, who homered in the seventh, ball one. Yeah, that if Mendoza doesn't make the catch, game's over. For all intents and purposes, it scores three with still only one out. Ward, a big swing and a miss, and it's 1-1. Now, on the other hand, it should have scored at least one, and I love that swing. 3-0 from Johnny Long. A missile to left, but Ballesteros wandered a little bit too far off the base. And a breaking ball down and in toward the back foot of Ward makes it 2-1. And that was going to give you at least one run of insurance. Murray had tagged and was going to score, but they threw behind Ballesteros and get out of the inning with no damage at all, despite two walks and a hit. 2-1 on Ward, who has seven home runs this year. The pitch grounded sharply up the middle. Cowles there behind the base at second, and a strong throw, one away. The infield defense very good for the Iowa Cubs tonight. Four up and four down for Snyder. And there's one out in the ninth. Snyder making a bid for a two-inning save this evening. Josh Rivera, 0-for-1 with two walks. First pitch swinging, and he was tardy on the firm fastball at 93. Snyder has had two save opportunities this year. He is 1-for-2 in those situations, looking for his second save of the year. And now the 0-1 pitch. Check swing. Didn't matter. Strike two called, but it's 0-2. On Rivera, the former Cubs farmhand, a second baseman tonight for Buffalo. Snyder looks good so far. 0-2 pitch, check swing on a ball low and away. It's 1-2. Former third-round pick of the Cubs out of Florida, Josh Rivera, traded to the Blue Jays along with Yohindrick Piñango for Nate Pearson, who pitched for the iCubs a bulk of last year. Rivera hit 226 over 100 games with Buffalo a year ago. The 1-2 here, breaking ball inside off the plate. And now it's 2-2. The iCubs looking for a feel-good win here to open half number two. 2-2 count. Snyder on the way. Rivera punched it in the air, foul to right, and the at-bat will continue. Now, the Iowa Cubs as a team have only 11 saves this year. That is the second fewest in the league. Indianapolis has just 7. It's even at 2. Snyder to Rivera. Inside, he almost hit him, and the count is full. Bullpen quiet right now as Snyder at 18 pitches. He worked a scoreless 8th inning. Big pitch here, the payoff to Rivera. Line to deep right. Alcantara chasing it back, turning around. It's over his head and off the wall. He played it nicely, but then bobbled the ball. And Rivera, who was digging for second, will have a stand-up double. And that brings the tying run to the plate in the top of the ninth. If Alcantara fields it cleanly, they had a great chance to either hold Rivera to a single or throw him out at second. But the ball bounced high in the air. Alcantara reached up and dropped it after it first hit his glove. And he is frustrated with himself. Double number 10. Pardon me, number 15 for Rivera. And now the nine-hitter Carlos Mendoza, 1-for-3 with a single. Runner at second, one out of the ninth. And Mendoza takes a slurve from Snyder for strike one. Well, the guy that you kind of wanted to avoid is next. Jay Harry with 4 RBI tonight is in the on-deck circle. If he comes to the plate, he will represent at worst the tying run, perhaps even the go-ahead run for Buffalo, depending on whether Mendoza reaches. The 0-1 pitch blasted right center field and deep. That is trouble. Alcantara back looking up, and it's gone. And this game is tied 8-8. Just the 4th home run of the year for Carlos Mendoza. And the Iowa Cubs lead is gone. Boy, how big does the double play with the bases loaded look now for the Iowa Cubs? A golden opportunity to pull away. You get doubled off on a hot shot to left. And now the game is tied. That's home run number 13 allowed by Snyder in his 30th inning. Swinging a foul by Harry, strike one. Harry today is a triple shy of the cycle. He has 4 RBI, and Carlos Mendoza tying this game with a one-out home run in the ninth. iCubs have had every opportunity to run away with this one. Snyder's 0-1 pitch. Check swing by Harry in the dirt. They appeal to third, and he was able to hold up. It's 1-1. Well, sometimes the calendar turns and the half is different, but the same things keep happening. A sweeper hit out by Mendoza. One. Showing bunt, and did he offer? No, it was down low. 2 balls and a strike. Now you've got to get this tied to the bottom of the ninth to give yourself a chance to win it with one. A double and a home run with one out in the ninth. And the 2-1 pitch from Snyder waved at and missed by Harry. Now even 2-2. Again, flashback to the last inning. Bases loaded, one out, 3-0 count. Long goes up there with the green light and hits a rocket. A diving catch by Mendoza to double off Ballesteros. Swing and a miss by Harry, and Snyder with a strikeout for the second out of the ninth inning. If he doesn't make the catch, again, the iCubs are up by at least 5. If he does make it and you're not doubled off, they lead by at least 3. But Mendoza saves the game with a catch and then ties it with a home run. Just a massive couple of plays from the nine hitter. Now it's Jonathan Classe taking off the inside corner. Ball one. Classe 1-for-4 with a base hit. That came back in the first. Coming up in the bottom of the ninth, Iowa has Triantos, McCormick, and Miller. 6-7 and 8. 1-0 ripped through the right side, a base hit for Classe. It's the third hit of the inning, and the go-ahead run is on base. Classe can really run. 17 stolen bases this year. And again, Ballesteros did not catch a lot in the big leagues. So you have a catcher who hasn't necessarily been behind the plate all that much. And now Jamie Vermilier is making his way out to the mound, the pitching coach for the I-Cubs this week. And he makes his way out, chatting to Snyder and Ballesteros, with Sean Keyes coming to the plate, 0 for 4 with an RBI. Corbin Martin begins to toss for the Iowa Cubs. Colin Snyder came out looking for a two-inning save. And allows Buffalo to tie it. A man on, two outs, Keyes takes in the dirt, ball one. Now, Tony Cagoul is normally the pitching coach in the dugout with Jamie Vermilier in the bullpen. And they have switched that today. Tony is down in the bullpen, and Jamie makes the mound visit. A bit of a different look there here in the first game of the half. Classe leaning towards second. 1-0 from Snyder, and a wave and a miss by Keyes evens the count 1-1. Now the I-Cubs earned a walk-off win Wednesday last week on a James Triantos base hit. Maybe a chance to walk off another today. You hoped you wouldn't need to. Snyder deals. Up and in, a delayed steal. Ballesteros throws, and the tag applied by Cowles. What a tag by Ben Cowles, laying out across the base to put the tag on the one-hop throw. And Ballesteros with a big caught stealing to end the inning as Classe tried the delayed steal, and it did not work. The I-Cubs need one to win it. Coming up against the new pitcher in the bottom of the ninth on the I-Cubs Broadcast Network.
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0: Well, somehow we are playing the bottom of the ninth today. The I-Cubs had a lot go wrong there in the eighth and ninth innings. The bottom of the eighth, top of the ninth. Now Chase Lehan, the side-arming right-hander in a tie game bottom nine. James Triantos, the batter. He will lead off. 1-for-3 going after the first pitch, and he fouled it away. The sinker from the side-arming Lee at 90 miles an hour flat. Triantos has 5 home runs this year. And what you need first and foremost is somebody to get on base. If you hit it out, great. but just give us solid contact. Lee drops down again, and a breaking ball fouled off by Triantos. He's behind 0-2. Last walk-off home run for the Iowa Cubs was provided by Matt Shaw last May, over a year ago. Lee Ho, way outside it. Triantos could not hold off. There's one away here in inning number 9. And that brings Chaz McCormick to the plate, 1-for-3 with an RBI single. Lee, as good as it gets out of the Buffalo bullpen, 2-1 with a 1.91 ERA, 27 strikeouts in 28 in the third innings. But some of their big arms have struggled tonight. First pitch to Chaz, a fastball toward the bottom of the zone, missed away, and it's 1-0. McCormick with 8 home runs, maybe your best chance for a walk-off home run this inning. Lee deals, Chaz leans over the plate, takes it downstairs, 2-0. Again, so much had to happen to get to this point for the I-Cubs, who led by 2 with the bases loaded and 1 out of the bottom of the 8th and a 3-0 count on Jonathan Law. They did not score that inning, and then the game-tying home run by the 9-hitter Mendoza in the top of the 9th. Two and one, lead to McCormick. Outside, ball 3. Now Lee coming home. McCormick with a big swing, trying to end it right there, and he popped it up foul out of play. And now you get to 2 strikes, and that sweeper from behind your back is a lot tougher to lay off. Payoff pitch with 1 out in the 9th. Fastball instead, and McCormick late fouled it down the right field line. The Blue Jays acquired Chase Lee in a December deal with the Tigers for left-hander Johan Simon. He's pitched in 3 games with the Blue Jays this year in 2 separate stints. Made 32 appearances with the Tigers last year. Payoff pitch again. McCormick had to get in on his hands, and he fouled it back into the net again. Last year in Toledo, where most of his appearances came, he struck out over a batter per inning, but also had an ERA over 6. Been much better this year with Buffalo. Another 3-2 to Chaz, and he hits it in the air to left center, but not deep. Classe coming over, and the center fielder hauls it in for out number 2. Two gone for Owen Miller with the grand slam in the 6th that gave the I-Cubs the lead, which we thought was for good. But now it's a tie game with 2 outs in the 9th. Coming up in the 10th, if we get there, you'll have Class A, the fastest runner that Buffalo has at 2nd. Keys, McAdoo, and Kasevich are due up the middle of the order. Lee home, and it's on the inside corner to Miller. The I-Cubs, should we go to extras, also figure to have the top part of their lineup at the plate. Lee deals, check swing by Miller, and he left it off the plate 1-1. Oh, this would be a brutal loss if you can't find a way to win this one. If they win it, it will be a walk-off. That would be a thrilling way to start the half. Miller takes all the way to the backstop. And it's 2-1. That pitch looked a lot worse than it was because McIver was trying to frame it near the corner. And when he tried to pull it back, he just came up empty. 2-1 count. Miller waits. Here it comes. Ground ball sharply hit up the middle into left center field to base hit. There's your winning run. And it's Owen Miller at first for Ben Cowles. He let that ball travel out over the plate, rolled it right back up the middle. Good piece of hitting by Owen Miller. And now Ben Cowles, who has 4 home runs this year, 1-for-3 today with a single and a walk. Owen Miller is a threat to run. He hasn't been extremely efficient stealing bases this year, 4-for-8. And the pitch is home. Cowell swings away. Fly ball toward right. Harry is over and has room in the corner to make the catch. And the inning is over. And after all that, we go to extras in the first game of the second half, tied at 8 on the iCubs Broadcast Network.
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0: Corbin Martin will be the pitcher here in the 10th inning. The iCubs go to extras in game one of the second half. They had a two-run lead into the ninth. And now we'll have to try and earn a walk-off win. It's Classe who was caught stealing to end the ninth at second base. Keys, McAdoo, and Kasevich, 3, 4, and 5 duo. Keys is 0 for 4 today with an RBI. A left-handed hitter, Corbin Martin fires, and a ball line into left field. That'll get down and pass Chaz McCormick to the wall. In to score is Classe, and Buffalo is on top on the first pitch of the 10th inning, 9-8. On a Keys RBI double. McCormick trying to get there. He was leaned forward going as hard as he could go. And in the end got a little bit too close to the baseball. It got past him. And now, again, one run is what it is. But you give up multiple runs in the top of the inning, now it becomes a heck of a lot tougher. And so they have the same situation here with a run on the board. McAdoo the batter. And he looks at a Martin slider outside for ball one. Keys' second RBI of the game, his 14th of the year. Martin, a couple of looks back at the pitch. Yeah, this is whacked in the air, deep right center field. It is way back. Bateman giving it a look, and it's off the wall. It bounds into center field. The lead runner will be waved around third. A lackadaisical relay there, and safe at the plate is Keys. The throw to third, and out there is McAdoo. Now, the iCubs did not know that Keys was running. I don't think anybody had been yelling. Triantos, when he caught the ball, really didn't know and just kind of caught it and turned around and didn't make a throw immediately. They had a chance to get Keys. Instead, they get an out, but it's now a two-run lead for Buffalo. Yeah, Triantos caught it in center and just kind of relaxed, and then he heard somebody yelling that the runner was trying to score, and he was able to make it no contest. They did get the out at third, but McAdoo with an RBI on the double. Out going to third on the play. And now the iCubs down 10-8. And it's Kasevich 1-for-4. Who takes a heater outside for Martin. Two balls and no strikes. Check swing and a miss by Kasevich. Definitely went too far on the Martin sweeper. Makes it 2-1. Now McAdoo ends up being out 9-4-2-5 for this first out of this inning. Now the I-Cubs are going to need a big bottom of the 10th in order to avoid, in a season that has been filled with tough losses to stomach, maybe number one. You know, a renewed feeling in here, start of the second half. A big double play with the bases loaded at the bottom of the 8th that cost you at least one run. And this blast to center by Kasevich sends Bateman back onto the warning track. He makes the catch for the second out. Then you take a two-run lead into the ninth that should have been three. Give up a game-tying two-run home run. And now the first two batters of the 10th with an RBI double. And you find yourself down 10-8 as Willie McIver will step in 0-for-4. Also, a subtle heads-up move by Buffalo in the top of the ninth. Class A at first, two outs. And McIver, who's been going after the first pitch all night, pops it up. Class A is their best base stealer, one of their fastest runners. They had him try to steal with two outs because if it works, you have a runner in scoring position for Keys, your three-hitter. And if it doesn't, and you go to extras, you have your fastest runner on base rather than Keys, the first baseman, and you again have the middle of the order at the plate. So there really wasn't a lot to lose there, and it actually set them up in a good spot in the 10th. And a swing and a miss by McIver, 1-2. It looks like it'll be the side-arming Lee again in the bottom of the 10th. Iowa will have Cowles at second, and then the top three in their lineup. Certainly not out of the realm to score three. Martin home with a 1-2. Check swing by McIver, and he left it low and away. Martin fires off the inside corner, and it's gone full. McIver aggressive on the first pitch, but now that we're past that point, been very patient. Javon Ward next. 3-2 pitch. Hit in the air to deep right field. Alcantara will turn, look up, and that ball is gone. A solo shot for Willie McIver, his fourth of the year, and Buffalo has a three-run lead in the 10th. That's their fourth home run of the game, and the I-Cubs with more of a mountain to climb now than a hill in the bottom of the 10th. And Javon Ward will come to the plate. In the 9th and 10th innings combined, the I-Cubs have allowed 5 runs on 2 home runs and 2 doubles. Javon Ward has a home run tonight. He takes outside for Martin, ball one. Martin upstairs behind 2-0. I think they're running out of numbers out there on the manual scoreboard in right center. That was the 13th hit for Buffalo. And Martin finds the outside corner, 2-1. Right-hander deals upstairs, ball three. Bullpen quiet behind Martin. He's going to have to find a way to finish this one. Unless the inning goes a while longer. Just his 19th pitch here. It's a strike to Ward that fills it up 3-2. Payoff pitch trying to end the inning. And he did with a called strike three. Ward goes down looking, and the top of the 10th is over. 3 runs, 2 of them earned to Corbin Martin on 3 hits, and they leave nobody. That'll send us to the bottom of the 10th, 3-tie, 4-win for the I-Cubs against Chase Lee on the I-Cubs Broadcast Network.
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0: Well, tough task here for the I-Cubs against one of the best in the bullpen for Buffalo. Chase Lee, who is back out in the 10th after working a scoreless ninth. He has a three-run lead. Good news is, with a man already on second, you only need one additional base runner. Bring the tying run to the plate. Brett Bateman, the leadoff hitter in, and he looks at strike one. Bateman today, 1-for-4 with an infield hit. He has also walked. Kyle's at second. Creeping in at third, McAdoo, as Lee drops down and Bateman fouls it straight back 0-2. If you can get a base runner on, you have some home run hitters coming up. Murray, Ballesteros, Alcantara, and Long would give you a chance. 0-2 pitch, leaning over the plate. It just missed away, and ball one to Brett Bateman. And with an extra challenge in extras, Buffalo going to use one here. I don't think they're going to win this. Looked to be a decent amount outside, and it was. So Buffalo unable to challenge again here in extras. The I-Cubs also receive an additional challenge now that we're in an extra inning. Both had been out since the 5th. 1-2. Backdoor sweeper, that was outside. Two balls and two strikes. That's a tough pitch. It's never a pitch that feels close to the zone until the very end. Comes all the way back from the right-hand batter's box. 2-2, Bateman drives it foul. And you got the guys you wanted to plate here. Ideally, you wouldn't have given up three in the top half, but still. If you could pick your part in the order, you've got the table setters and then some boppers. Down by three, 2-2 to Bateman, and he spoiled another. That was a sweeper riding in. Got on his hands, but he muscled it up behind home plate. All he had to do was get bat on ball to see another. Who will win the battle? 2-2 pitch. Bateman spoils another foul down the left field line. This is what makes Brett Bateman such a great guy to have in the leadoff spot, right? He just continues to work. He'll see an eighth pitch from Chase Lee on the way. And outside, it's a full count. Tried that backdoor sweeper again, and McIver trying to hold it there, but that's missing well outside. They've tried the fastball and the sweeper. Nothing has worked so far. Here's the payoff pitch. High and outside, ball four. Well, there you go. Brett Bateman draws the walk, his second of the game. After falling behind quickly in the count, Lee unable to find the zone again, and there are two on. The tying run comes to the plate in the form of B.J. Murray. And Willie McIver, the catcher, makes his way out to the mound as another right-hander begins to throw in the Buffalo pen. Lee at 25 pitches. He allowed just a two-out hit to Owen Miller in the night, putting a zero on the board that got us to extras. Lee last worked on the 21st against Charlotte 2 days ago with a scoreless inning. He last allowed a run on June 10th. B.J. Murray with a home run already today. That was a game-tying shot back in the first. He has a home run and a triple, 8 home runs coming in, now 9 on the year. Could use one here. Lee deals. Murray, a ground ball base hit into left. Cowles gets the wave around third. Bateman streaking toward third, and the I-Cubs are within two. And they have two on with nobody out as B.J. Murray has his third hit of the game. And he has RBI number 43 on the season. Well, there's one. You've got another at third, and Ballesteros coming to the plate. Moises has an RBI double today, and two runs batted in. And that was perfect. He rolled it through the vacant left side like he was trying to do exactly that. Ballesteros in the first pitch, up and away, ball one. Now, if you want entertainment, game one of the second half has certainly provided that. And we're not done yet, the pitch. Ballesteros taking a strike. And the count even. Infield slightly shaded to the pole side as Lee comes home with a 1-1. Ballesteros, a mighty cut, and Lee dropped the changeup on him, which we haven't seen much of. It's been primarily fastball sweeper. Ballesteros saw that as a fastball, and it just fell off the table. Got to shorten up here with two strikes, perhaps. Ballesteros handles the bat as well as anyone. The 1-2 is sliced down the left field line, a base hit. Over into the corner, Mendoza. He'll keep it from getting to the wall. That drives in a run. Ballesteros with his third RBI of the game. Men are on first and second with nobody out. A walk and back-to-back base hits. And the I-Cubs have the tying run at second and the winning run at first. And out of the dugout comes the manager, Casey Candell, and I think they're going to make a change here. They are going to call on another right-hander out of the bullpen. So Chase Lee unable to get it out in the 10th. The I-Cubs have the tying run at second, the winning run at first. Nobody out. Kevin Alcantara coming to the plate when we come back on the I-Cubs Broadcast Network.
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0: The new pitcher is a right-hander the Iowa Cubs have seen before, and it's Matt Bowman, who began the year in St. Paul, now with Buffalo. The I-Cubs have had three straight reach in the 10th. They have closed what was a three-run deficit to one. It's 11-10. Murray at second. Ballesteros at first. Kevin Alcantara coming to the plate 0-for-3 with a couple of walks. Bowman was great with St. Paul, 1-1 with a 1.69 ERA, but in seven appearances in Buffalo, 0-1 with a 9.45. Alcantara stands in on the right side, and pitch number one from Bowman. Down and in, ball one. Alcantara in these spots. He's been better of late, but he always wants to win the game. Who doesn't? Trying to stay within himself and provide a huge hit. The 1-0 on the lower outside edge. It's 1-1. Remember, the I-Cubs do have a challenge now. That cutter from Bowman just caught the bottom of the zone. And they would love a double play ball. Runners lead the 1-1. Downstairs, two balls and a strike. Bowman combined between St. Paul and Buffalo has a 3.54 ERA. He doesn't walk many. He has struck out 33 in 28 innings. Only eight walks. Pitch clock under five, the 2-1. Alcantara, cue shot, bouncer up the middle towards second. Glove by Rivera, who steps on the base and goes to first, and that was what you couldn't have, a double play. He chopped it right over the head of the pitcher. It took the Rivera right to the second base bag. He stepped it through to first, a 4-3 double play. And now from a great spot, you're down to two outs with a runner at third. And Jonathan Long is the batter. He was at the plate and lined into the inning-ending double play with the bases loaded in the eighth and a chance to blow this game wide open. And a visit from the pitching coach now, Drew Hayes, back out there to chat with the battery of McIver behind the plate and Bowman on the hill. Matt Bowman trying to come in and save this one, literally and statistically, for Buffalo. Alcantara got into a 2-1 count and hit into that unfortunate double play. And now Bowman one out away from giving Buffalo a win. Jonathan Long 0-for-3 today, a couple of walks. Need to get one more in to keep this one going. Bowman works out of the stretch with a runner alone at third, the pitch. Outside off the corner to Long at 89, ball one. A little shift to the pull side for the infield. 1-0 to Long. Johnny, a cue shot off the end of the bat. Right back to Bowman. He'll field and flip. And the I-Cubs lose an absolute heartbreaker in game one of the second half. Buffalo wins it in 10 innings by a final score of 11-10. The I-Cubs every opportunity to win this game. And they come up one run short. So the second half begins the same way so many first-half games came to an end. 11-10 Buffalo in 10. Our final score here in game one of the second half. The I-Cubs start 0-1. We'll be back with the full post-game show in just a moment. We'll recap this one and give you some scores from around baseball, as well as everything else we do on a daily basis following an I-Cubs game next on the I-Cubs Broadcast Network.
4: 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Stay tuned. Jason Kemp will be back with the postgame show after these messages.
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4: 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Stick around after every game for a recap of the action, highlights, scores,

0: through the action from today and give you some of the scores from around baseball. Certainly that impact the Iowa Cubs and the Chicago Cubs. But first, a look at the box score tonight. Buffalo 11 runs on 13 hits. They commit one error and leave three on base. The I-Cubs with 10 runs on 11 hits, one error, and they strand 11. That's a big number in this one. The 11 men left on base. The I-Cubs end up 4 for 14 with runners in scoring position. That was after a game on Sunday in which they also scuffled immensely with men in scoring position. Winning pitcher was Chase Lee out of the bullpen for Buffalo. He improves to 3-1 on the year. Corbin Martin takes the loss. He is now 0-1, and the save to Matt Bowman, his fourth of the campaign. The game was played in 3 hours and 13 minutes in front of a crowd of 6,766 on a beautiful 70-degree Tuesday evening in downtown Des Moines. Some of the standouts in this one, and there are plenty, in a game that saw a combined 24 hits. For Buffalo, Jay Harry was 3-for-5 with a double, a home run, and 4 runs batted in. Jonathan Classe added 2 hits in 5 at-bats. And the only other player with multiple hits for Buffalo, all 9 of their starters had at least 1 hit, by the way, was Carlos Mendoza, 2-for-4 with 2 runs scored. And his home run in the 9th tied the game and allowed Buffalo to end up winning the game. He also made a diving catch to take away at least a couple of runs in the top half, or pardon me, the bottom half of the 8th when the I-Cubs were threatening to run away. B.J. Murray was 3-for-5 with a triple and a home run. He collected 2 RBI, his 9th home run of the year today. Moises Ballesteros with a big bounce-back effort, 2-for-4 with a double and 3 runs batted in. Owen Miller was 2-for-5 with a grand slam. That was home run number 4 on the season for Miller. Every player in the I-Cubs lineup did not have a hit, although 7 of their 9 starters did. Kevin Alcantara worked a couple of walks and stretched his on-base streak to 30 straight games. On the mound, Paul Campbell pitched well. Just a couple of pitches he'd like back. 4 runs allowed on 4 hits in 5 innings. He had good work from Antoine Kelly. 1 scoreless inning out of the bullpen. But the final 3 pitchers all struggled. Tyler Beattie, 2 runs in an inning. Colin Snyder, 2 runs in 2 innings. And Corbin Martin, 3 runs, 2 earned in the extra inning. For Buffalo, it was Richard Gallardo, the former Cubs farmhand, who allowed 2 runs on 4 walks and 2 hits in 4 innings of work. Adam Macko then threw a scoreless inning. C.J. Van Eyck had trouble with his command. He walked 4 and allowed the Miller grand slam. He gave up 5 runs in 2/3 of an inning. Justin Topol allowed 1 run in an inning and a third. It was the diving catch by Mendoza in left in the 8th that held Tanner Andrews to a scoreless inning. He walked a pair and allowed 1 hit but left the bases loaded. Chase Lee went an inning. He allowed 2 runs, 1 of them earned. And Matt Bowman retired the final 3 outs. He faced 2 batters, got a double play, and a comebacker from Jonathan Long to end the game. And that gives Buffalo the win. So the Bisons are now 1-0 in half number 2. Their overall record improves to 36-40. For the I-Cubs, they are 0-1 in the second half and now 30-43. On the campaign. 11-10 the final. Buffalo wins at a heartbreaker for the I-Cubs here in game 1 of half 2 on the I-Cubs broadcast network.
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0: We welcome you back to the ballpark here in downtown Des Moines. As cleanup begins, the grounds crew working on the field. That's all that's left in the stadium after the iCubs lose in 10. Final score 11-10 to Buffalo. Take you back through the ballgame. The start of the second half, a brand new feeling in the ballpark. Both of these teams who were under 500 in the first half started today 0-0 and tied for first. But in the top of the first, Buffalo off to a lightning quick start to this game against Paul Campbell, the iCubs starter. Jay Harry would double on one of the first pitches of the ballgame off the right center field wall. He went to third on a base hit by Jonathan Clase and then scored on a line drive into right by Sean Keyes that was played on the short hop by Kevin Alcantara. He went to second and got a force out, so no hit for Keyes, but he did drive in the runner from third, and Buffalo had a 1-0 lead. But the iCubs would tie it right away in the bottom of the first against the starter Richard Gallardo. B.J. Murray, the second batter of the game, launched his ninth home run of the season, and the iCubs were right back to even. Then the two starting pitchers settled in. They worked scoreless innings in the second, the third, and the fourth. Paul Campbell had two outs and nobody on for the bottom part of the order in the fifth inning as well. But that's when he walked Josh Rivera, gave up an infield single to Carlos Mendoza, and then made one mistake that kind of changed the complexion of his outing. It was a three-run home run by Jay Harry, the leadoff hitter, and it gave Buffalo a 4-1 lead. The iCubs, to their credit, were resilient tonight. They would bounce back and get a run back in the bottom of the fifth. Ben Cowles worked the leadoff walk. Brett Bateman then beat out an infield single off the glove of the pitcher before B.J. Murray flied out to deep center. That allowed the lead runner Cowles to advance to third. And another fly ball, this one from Moises Ballesteros to center field, would drive him in. So the iCubs down two at that point. It was 4-2 Buffalo. Fast forward to the bottom of the sixth inning. The iCubs still down by a pair. C.J. Van Eyck came into the game for just his second relief appearance of the campaign, and he was sort of a piggyback arm, another starter going today for Buffalo. The plan was for him to go multiple innings, but his command was never there. He first walked the first three batters of the inning to load the bases, and then threw a curveball over the plate to Owen Miller, who blasted it into the left field suites. A grand slam for Owen Miller that gave the iCubs a two-run lead, but they weren't done there. After a two-out walk to B.J. Murray, the fourth walk of the inning from Van Eyck, he was removed, and Justin Topa came in. Topa was greeted by an RBI double from Moises Ballesteros, and the iCubs had grabbed a three-run lead with a five spot in the bottom of the sixth. But Buffalo got back within one in the top of the seventh. This was with Tyler Beattie on the mound. Javon Ward hit a leadoff home run, and then with two outs, Jay Harry with another RBI single. He drove in four in the game, and that brought Buffalo within one. But the iCubs once again bounced back in the bottom of the inning and answered with a run of their own. James Triantos singled with one out, went to second on a wild pitch, and scored on a single to right by Chaz McCormick, and the lead was pushed back to two. Then the biggest play of the game happened in the bottom of the eighth. The iCubs had loaded the bases with one out against Tanner Andrews, who fell behind Jonathan Long 3-0. In that spot, you feel like there's probably a 90% chance to score at least one run and like a 50% chance to have a big inning. Now, Long had the green light 3-0. He hit a rocket of a line drive to left. Carlos Mendoza made a diving catch in left field. So you think, okay, it's going to score one on a sacrifice fly. However, Moises Ballesteros wandered too far off the base at second. They threw behind him, doubled him off, and the inning was over. The iCubs did not score at all. Remember that. It should have scored at least one. It could have scored three. Mendoza made a great play. So it was still a two-run game as we went to the ninth. Colin Snyder had pitched a scoreless eighth. He came back out for the top of the ninth and retired the first batter, Javon Ward, on a bouncer to short. But then Josh Rivera doubled off the wall and right, and Carlos Mendoza, who had just saved the game for Buffalo with a diving catch, tied the game with a one-out, two-run home run to right, and we were even. That would send us to extras, the iCubs unable to score in the bottom of the ninth, and with Corbin Martin on the mound, Sean Keyes led off the inning with an RBI double. Charles McAdoo did the same thing. He would get thrown out at third on the play, the damage done there, and it was a two-run lead for the Bisons before Willie McIver came through with what turned out to be the biggest hit of the night, a two-out solo home run off of Martin to finish that inning and make it 11-8 Buffalo. But in the bottom of the 10th, the iCubs again threatening to bounce back After Chase Lee had worked his scoreless ninth, the side-arming right-hander came back out for the 10th. Ben Cowles was the placed runner at second. Brett Bateman with a great at-bat worked a walk. That brought the tying run to the plate. B.J. Murray then with a single made it a two-run game. There were two men on base, runners at the corners. Moises Ballesteros stepped in, and he slapped an RBI single to left. Suddenly it was a one-run game, and you still had runners at first and second in the middle of your lineup and nobody out. That's when Buffalo went back to the bullpen. They called on Matt Bowman, who the I-Cubs had seen a few times with St. Paul earlier this year. Kevin Alcantara at the plate worked the count in his favor 2-1 and then hit a chopper over the mound to second. It took the second baseman Rivera right to the base. He stepped on it for one and threw to first for two. But a runner moved to third with two outs. That was the tying run. B.J. Murray 90 feet away as Jonathan Long came to the plate. And Long would also hit a bouncer up the middle. This one right back at the pitcher. He underhanded it first. And the I-Cubs were defeated in game one of the second half. Another tough loss for the Iowa Cubs in a season that has been filled with those. 11-10 in 10. Your final score tonight. We'll take a break, come back with one final segment here on the postgame show, and then wish you a wonderful Tuesday night. This is the iCubs Radio Network.
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0: Jason Kennedy, one final time tonight at Principal Park. 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Everybody starting anew after Memphis won the first half. Speaking of Memphis, their game is the only one still going on. They're down in Florida, and they have an 8-3 lead over Jacksonville in the 10th. They scored 5 runs in the top of that extra frame. Louisville got by St. Paul 3-2. They start the half 1-0. So does Toledo after a 4-1 win over Worcester. Syracuse took down Lehigh Valley 9-6. It was Rochester slipping by Charlotte on the road 10-9. Scranton-Wilkes-Barre beats Indianapolis on the road 7-2. Nashville just missed out on the first half. They took it out on Gwinnett today, a 12-5 win over the Stripers. Omaha slips by Columbus 3-2, holding on late, and Durham and Norfolk were postponed by rain. They'll play a doubleheader tomorrow. The DSL Cubs Blue earned a 3-0 shutout win over the Red Sox Red. They're now 10-7 on the year. Meanwhile, the DSL Cubs Red lost 11-2 to the Giants Orange. They fall to 11-6. The ACL Cubs are still playing. Bottom of the eighth, they trail 6-4 right now against the Giants ACL club. For the Cubs, 2 hits and 3 RBI for Fernando Cruz. Also a couple of hits for players toward the bottom of the order there. Zach Lee pitched today in the ACL. The Iowa Cub, for much of this year, 2 scoreless innings with 3 strikeouts. Meanwhile, in full season baseball, single A Myrtle Beach beat Salem 7-2. It was an afternoon game today to earn the win in the series opener. 3 hits, couple of RBI for Alexi Lumpoy, and 3 hits, including his 14th home run, and 2 runs batted in for Logan Poteet, the catcher, in the Myrtle Beach loss. High A South Bend earned a 6-2 win over Quad Cities this evening. Ty Southesine had a couple of hits, as did Matt Hallback and the second baseman for South Bend, Angel Cepeda. Four hits and three RBI for Jose Escobar in the victory. Kevin Valdez struck out nine in four and a third innings on the mound. AA Knoxville earned a 5-3 win at Birmingham to start their second half. Knoxville, the first half champion in the Southern League, got three hits and two RBI from Andy Gariola. One of those hits was his 14th home run of the year. Former first-round pick Ed Howard also with a couple of knocks, and Tyler Schlaefer threw three scoreless to finish that game. In the big leagues, the Cubs playing the Mets in New York today. Edward Cabrera, the starting pitcher, leaving on a cart with an apparent leg injury. Not good news again on the pitching front for the Cubs, but they beat the Mets 9-6 in Game 1 and are now 41-37 on the year. In progress right now, top of the sixth, the Angels shutting out the Orioles 5-0. The Braves and the Padres are tied at 5 in the bottom of the fourth in San Diego. In San Fran, the Giants a 2-1 lead over the A's. That game is in the fifth. In the 11th, the Astros got by the Blue Jays 9-7. Royals hammer the Rays in Tampa 12-5. Yankees get by the Tigers 4-3. Seattle upends Pittsburgh on the road 3-2. Marlins 6, Rangers 4 in Miami. Phillies beat up the Nationals 14-9. Milwaukee with a shutout win over Cincinnati 2-0 there. Brandon Sproat earned the win and struck out 10. Chicago got by Cleveland 2-1. The Dodgers 12-3 over the Twins in Minnesota. The Diamondbacks hold off a late charge from the Cardinals. The D-backs win 4-3. Those two teams have split the first two in that series. And the final score from today, Red Sox 5 and Rockies 2 in Colorado. That's our Mercy One out-of-town scoreboard. 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Well, for the iCubs, they'll lick their wounds from this one. A short turnaround until Game 2 of this series tomorrow. 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That's Hope 940, 93.7 The Outlaw, and, of course, at iowacubs.com. Right-hander Will Sanders, who's been outstanding since coming back from the injured list, will make the start for Iowa. He is 3-0 with a 4.62 ERA, and he'll be opposed by right-hander Jake Bloss of Buffalo. Bloss 0-1 with an ERA of 4.50. The gates open at 11 tomorrow. We hope to see you at the ballpark. If not, we'll gladly have you along on the Iowa Cubs Broadcast Network for Game 2 of this series and a chance for the iCubs to even the series at one win apiece. Well, that'll just about do it for our broadcast tonight. A reminder that this copyrighted broadcast is presented by the Authority of Minor League Baseball for the private use of our audience. Any reproduction, rebroadcast, retransmission, or other dissemination or use of this broadcast, descriptions or accounts of this game without the express written consent of Minor League Baseball and its entities is prohibited. For Mike O'Day back in the studio, this is Jason Kemp signing off from high above home plate at Principal Park, where the iCubs suffer a tough loss to begin the second half. Buffalo ties it with a home run in the ninth and wins it 11-10 in one extra frame. We'll talk to you again early tomorrow. Until then, have a wonderful Tuesday night, everyone. This has been Iowa Cubs Baseball on the iCubs Radio Network.
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5: And we're looking in our Bibles in the third chapter of Ephesians. I hope you will find us there. And if you have a copy of the book, The Holy Spirit You May Not Know, or the study guide, you can follow along with us. Find your place in the book, follow your place in the study guide as we talk about this important subject, the strength of the Holy Spirit. It is a wonderful truth, and we're going to explore it in just a moment as we open our Bibles together. The book, The Holy Spirit You May Not Know, is the resource for the month of June. I am so excited about this book because it completes the trilogy on the Godhead. We now have a book called The God You May Not Know, The Jesus You May Not Know, and now The Holy Spirit You May Not Know. These three books meant to help you understand the Father, Son, and Holy Spirit, the three persons of the Trinity. I am sure that for many of you, the Holy Spirit is the most mysterious of the three. The least known about him seems to be true for many people. But we haven't captured everything. We've captured a lot of it and put it in writing, and it's on the CDs that you would get if you got that series. And it's in this book, The Holy Spirit You May Not Know, which you can have this month for a gift of any size to Turning Point. Just send a gift of any size. Do the best you can. And as God enables you to give, ask for your copy of the book, and it will be sent to you right away. It's 250 pages, a hardback, wonderful book for your library. And I told you earlier, many of my friends are reading this book right now and giving me feedback, and it's really encouraging. So we'll begin that study of the strength of the Holy Spirit as we open our Bibles together right now. Mary Slessor was a single young woman who left Scotland at the turn of the century to go be a part of the missionary force in Africa, a place that was filled with incredible danger. But she had this inward spirit that kept her going when a lot of others broke down, gave up, and went home. One night, after a particularly exhausting day, she found herself trying to sleep in a crude jungle hut. And she wrote about it in her diary. This is what she wrote. I'm not very particular about my bed these days. I lay on a few dirty sticks laid across and covered with a litter of dirty corn shells, with plenty of rats and insects, three women and an infant 3 days old in the tent, and a dozen sheep and goats and cows outside. You probably don't wonder that I slept very little. Then she added these words. But I had a comfortable, quiet night in my own heart. And that is quite amazing, isn't it? That you can be in the midst of that kind of confusion and have a comfortable, quiet night in your own heart. I know most of us will never sleep in a hut surrounded by goats and rats like Mary Slessor did, but our challenges are just as real. They look different. We face busy schedules and financial difficulties, pressures at school or work, we have relationship problems, and we have the same kind of need. And we need a quiet heart. We need an inner strength to face up to the challenges that are part of all of our daily lives. And today we're going to explore what is, in my estimation, the most wonderful prayer in the New Testament apart from the prayers of our Lord. It's a wonderful prayer that I hope will be realized in your life and mine as we study it together. That prayer is found in Ephesians chapter 3, verses 14 through 16. Here's what it says. For this reason, I bow my knees to the Father of our Lord Jesus Christ, from whom the whole family in heaven and earth is named, that he would grant you, according to the riches of his glory, to be strengthened with might through his Spirit in the inner man. Let's look first of all at the posture of this prayer. The first thing we notice is that Paul specifically calls out this posture. He says, "For this reason, I bow my knees to the Father of the Lord Jesus Christ, from whom the whole family in heaven and earth is named." Notice, he's bowing to pray. And I know this doesn't sound strange to us, because maybe before we go to bed at night, we bow to pray. But it was very strange in those days for a Jew to do that, because they never did that. They stood to pray. It wasn't common for ancient Jewish people to bow their knees in prayer, especially in public. We learn from history that they stood upright while praying, using their hands uplifted toward heaven. Remember Jesus and the Pharisee and the tax collector. Here's what he said. "The Pharisee stood and prayed thus with himself." The Pharisee stood to pray, as was the custom. Even the tax collector was standing afar off. Most Jewish people stood when they prayed. But Paul tells us that he was kneeling in prayer for them, for the Ephesians. And I think he wanted to highlight the intensity of that moment, the intensity of his prayer. This was serious business. It was the kind of prayer that brought him to his knees. And Paul wasn't alone in adopting this posture. Luke 22:41 tells us that Jesus was withdrawn from them about a stone's throw, and he knelt down and prayed. And when Stephen was assassinated, we are told he knelt down and cried out with a loud voice, "Lord, do not charge them with this sin." And of course, we all know the famous prayer in Philippians, where we are told that one day at the name of Jesus, every knee will bow and every tongue confess that Jesus is Lord. When I was a student in seminary back years ago, Don and I remember the first time we ever went to the First Baptist Church of Dallas. We had heard about it most of our lives. It was pastored by a very famous pastor named W.A. Criswell, a Southern Baptist leader who was well known around the world. That first Sunday when we walked into the sanctuary and sat up in the balcony, I was surprised to see that in this church they had installed kneeling benches connected to all the pews. I mean, that was common in more liturgical churches, but it was strange to find that in a Baptist church. Pretty quickly, I realized it wasn't strange at all. When it came time to pray, Dr. Criswell would say, "Let us all bow together," and you would hear the crashing of these kneeling benches being pulled out, kind of like a thunderous sound throughout the church. When that settled down, you'd look, and here was this whole congregation. From the balcony, we could see it really well, all on their knees in prayer before God. It was very special. In a similar way, there's something special about our experience of prayer when we kneel. Doing so says outwardly what should be true inwardly, that we are submitting ourselves to the Lord. When you kneel before him, you're saying, "Lord, you're in control." I remember writing in one of my journals on an occasion that prayer is our declaration of dependence. And that is true. When we pray, we're saying, "Lord, we're counting on you." Quite often it's true that we've tried everything else first, and now we come and we bow before the Lord and say, "Lord, we need your help, and we're counting on you." So the posture of Paul's prayer tells us that what we're talking about today is pretty important. It was important to him, and he wants it to be important to us. Now, there's much more to glean from this prayer apart from Paul's physical posture. In verses 16 through 19, we learn about the possibilities of this prayer. Ephesians 3:16 says, "Here's what I pray, that he would grant you, according to the riches of his glory, to be strengthened with might through his Spirit in the inner man." Paul asked God to fill the Ephesians with inward power, with inward strength. All the strong words he uses in verse 16, riches, glory, strengthened, and might. And the word might appears over and over in the New Testament, over 120 times in total. It refers to the power that God gives to his people. God gives might to us through the inner part of our being. I'm so taken by the verse in 2 Corinthians 4:16 that the outward man is wasting away, but the inner man is being renewed day by day. That's true. I don't think anybody has to convince us of that. We know it. We experience, especially the outward man part of it. But the interesting thing is the Bible tells us that while we may be seeming to be weakened in the outward person, we can become strengthened in the inward person. And that's what Paul is praying about. He wants his people, he wants us to have a strong center so that whatever happens, whatever takes place in our lives, we have this power, this might, this strength that carries us through. One of our friends here at Shadow Mountain is a man named Rob Morgan. He preaches often when I'm not here. And he wrote a book some years ago that became a very special book to me because it was during the early days of my illness. And the book was on strength. The book was called The Strength You Need. I was feeling pretty weak then, and I was looking for strength anywhere I could find it. I remember picking up that book, and Rob had taken all of the passages in the Bible that talk about strength and written a chapter about them. And I was blessed by that book and helped by it. In this book, he said, "We're living in a difficult age, and events on the world stage are disconcerting. In times like these, we need to be stronger, stronger as husbands. We need to be stronger wives, stronger people. We need stronger children, stronger families, stronger churches, stronger determination to tackle each day for good and for God." And he said, if you're like me, you want stronger faith, stronger peace, stronger joy, and more stamina to do the work the Lord assigns each day. And I kept saying to myself, amen, that's what I want. I want to be strong in my spirit. I want to be able to have the resilience and the strength and the stamina to face challenges that come my way, no matter what they may be. Not because I'm strong, but because there's a strength in me that is greater than me. The Bible says God has not given us a spirit of fear, but of power and of love and of a sound mind. And when you're strengthened by the Holy Spirit, Paul says three things will happen in your life. These are things we may not think about, but Paul wants us to know that when, first of all, we are strengthened in the Spirit, we sense the presence of God in our life. Now, this is a little bit delicate, but let me see if I can help us grab hold of it. He says that Christ may dwell in your hearts through faith, verse 17. The Bible says that Christ comes to live within our hearts when we become Christians. And Paul is writing this to Christian people, and he's praying that Christ might dwell in their hearts. There must be a difference between dwelling and living, and there is. The word dwell there means to be at home. Paul says, my prayer for you is that Christ may be at home in your heart. Have you ever been in a place where you were in the house, but you weren't at home in the house? Maybe they talked to you as close to the door as possible so that as fast as you came in, you will leave. You do not feel welcome. You do not feel at home. The Bible says that God's prayer for us is that Jesus Christ might live in our hearts and be at home there. That he might dwell there, that he might be comfortable there. Is Christ comfortable in your heart? Are you comfortable with Christ in your heart? It's interesting to think about that in terms of the scripture that we have here from Paul. John 14:23 says, if anyone loves me, he will keep my word, and the Father will love him, and we will come to him and make our home with him. That's what Almighty God wants. Paul is praying for the believers in Ephesus to experience this. Christ wants not just to be a resident in your life,

be awake. And many days, the last thing that I think about before I go to sleep is the Lord and what He's done and what He's working in my life. He wants you to be in that vein. He wants the Holy Spirit to bring Jesus Christ into your life, and that He would not just be a resident, but He'd be the president and He'd be at home there. So here's a question to ask yourself. Is Christ at home in your heart? I'm not asking you if He's in your heart, because most of you already, you've taken Jesus into your heart. But have you made Him comfortable? And I don't need to go into all the details of the things that can make Jesus uncomfortable, but you know what I'm talking about. Give Him a place of honor and comfort in your heart. He says when you have this inner strength in the Holy Spirit in your heart, first of all, Christ will be at home in your heart. And then secondly, He says you will be able to comprehend the love that Christ has for you. Verse 17, that you, being rooted and grounded in love, may be able to comprehend with all the saints what is the width and length and depth and height, to know the love of Christ which passes knowledge. I don't know if you can get your arms around this. What a incredible thing it is to know that somebody loves you. And what a wonderful thing to know that God has you as the object of His love. I know that we know God loves us. We read that, but just think about that for a moment. You are loved by the Creator of the universe. He loves you. And Paul wants us to understand that with such desire that he actually gives us the four dimensions of God's love. I don't know if you've ever noticed this before, the width and length and depth and height of His love. Now, I've read a lot of sermons on these. A lot of pastors have taken these four things and created some fanciful sermons. I don't have one of those for you today, but I want to illustrate it for you by taking you to John 3:16. You don't have to turn to it because you all know it. For God so loved the world that He gave His only begotten Son, that whosoever believeth in Him should not perish, but have everlasting life. Now let's look at that verse in terms of the dimensions of the love of God. For God so loved the world. That's the width of God's love. How wide is His love? It's as wide as the world. And anybody teaches you any different than that, they're not teaching the gospel. God loves the whole world. He loves everyone in the world. For God so loved the world. That's the width of His love. That He gave His only begotten Son. How much did He love us? He loved us so much that He dispatched His only begotten Son to this earth. That's the length He went to show us His love. He didn't just say, I love you. He said, I love you, and sent Jesus as the person of His love. That whosoever believes in Him should not perish. That's the depth of God's love. God loves us so much that He doesn't want us to go into the depth of the earth in hell. He wants to save us from that, and His love reaches to the very depth of life. And His love is also a love that has height to it. He loves us so much that we might have eternal life. Every time you read John 3:16, just remember John 3:16 is the four dimensions of God's love. I remember reading that many atrocities were committed during the period of history known as the Spanish Inquisition. I once read a story about a Spanish prisoner whose bones were discovered when soldiers opened up one of the underground dungeons used by the leaders of the Inquisition. What they found was that flesh and clothing had long since dissolved, but the soldiers found the remnants of bones chained to a wall. And that wasn't all they found. On the wall of that prison, cut into the rock with a sharp piece of metal, was a cross. And above the cross in Spanish was the word height. And below the cross was the word depth. And one arm was length and the other arm was breadth. So not only does John 3:16 teach us the four dimensions of God's love, but so does the cross. I'm sure you have noticed in recent days how many people on business and talk shows are wearing crosses. Everybody wears a cross. But you have to wonder, do they understand that that cross is a symbol of the four dimensions of God's love? He came down to us and reached out to us that we might not go down, but that we might go up
to be with

0: him. That's what the scripture says. Love that passes, the Bible says, all understanding. That's what you call an oxymoron. How can love be understood if it passes understanding? Well, the point is that we can't know this love by human knowledge. We can only know this love through the Holy Spirit who is in our heart. Remember, Paul was praying this prayer at a very certain time. I think this is instructive because when we read this prayer in Ephesians, it's right in the context of the anger that was being expressed by the Jews toward the Gentiles and the Gentiles toward the Jews. And Paul was trying to help them understand that God has enough love to bring these two entities together in one thing called the church. The love of God inspires us to go into the worst parts of town and minister to the down and outers. And we can't do that on our own strength, but when we have the Holy Spirit in our lives, when the Holy Spirit is filling us and giving us strength, then we can do what we would not otherwise be able to do. And we can be emissaries of the love of Christ. We should love others in the same way that God loves us. We should reach into the reservoir of God's love for us, and out of that reservoir, we should find a way to love other people. Then, not only is it true, when the Holy Spirit strengthens you, you will sense Christ's presence in your life, and the Holy Spirit will strengthen you so that you can comprehend God's love in your life, but when the Holy Spirit strengthens you, you will be filled with the fullness of God. 3:19 Ephesians, that you may be filled with the fullness of God. These progressions come in the right order. The inner strength of the Holy Spirit leads us to the indwelling of Christ. The indwelling of Christ leads us to the knowledge of God's love for us. And now his abundant love leads us to experience the fullness of God's presence within us. I know over the years when you read about being filled with the Spirit, it sends questions running through your mind. I told you earlier, it doesn't mean filled up like filled up to your knees or your shoulders. It means to be controlled by. When some people read this, they don't understand it because it doesn't mean what it normally would mean in English. It means to be filled by, to be controlled by. When you're filled with God, you're controlled by God. Look at the illustration Paul used later in his book. He said, we aren't to be drunk with wine, but to be filled with the Spirit. In the same way that a person is controlled by inebriation, the Bible says we're to be controlled by the Spirit of God. We're to be controlled by God. He was telling us that when we are allowing the Spirit of God to live his life in us, when we acknowledge that he is there for us, the one thing that will happen is we'll begin to learn what it means for God to control our life. Do you ask God about stuff? Do you ever see somebody in need and you say, God, should I help this person? Do you think God will answer you? Not out loud, but in your heart, in your spirit, he will. Do you ever do things that you do and people question it? What are you doing that for? Did you ever say, because God told me to? And they look at you like you're some weird person. God talks to you. Yes, if you're controlled by God, you have the impressions and the sense in your heart that what you're doing is a God thing. And he gives you great joy to do that, even when some people may not understand it. I told you once before that one of the things I did during Christmas, and I've continued to do it, is to carry a little extra cash around, and when you see somebody that you'd like to bless, just to bless them. And it's so interesting. Donna could tell you, we've had so many interesting stories. When you do that, people don't want to take it. I can't take that. What's that for? And you know what I tell them? God told me to do this. Oh, okay. And then they say thank you and put it in their pocket. Listen to me. God wants to tell us what to do and help us do it. He wants to be in control of our lives. And that sometimes seems so out of perspective for most people. God wants to control my life? Absolutely. When you let the Holy Spirit have his way in your heart, God will control your life. And the possibilities of that are overwhelming. You know, the thing that is so important for you to understand is that God wants the best for your life. I think sometimes people are afraid to let God control their life because they're afraid he's going to take away their joy or take away their fun or take away the thing that makes life meaningful for them.
1: God knows how you were made, and He wants your happiness and your joy more than you do. You turn your life over to Him, and you'll discover His way is best, way better than anything you can come up with in your own wisdom. We are so excited about this particular part of the study of the Holy Spirit. We'll continue it tomorrow here on Turning Point. And then Thursday and Friday, we're going to talk about the best evidence of the Spirit in your life. How can you tell by looking at somebody from the outside in whether or not they are filled with the Spirit? I'm going to give you the number one key when we meet together Thursday and Friday. Don't forget to ask for your copy of the book, The Holy Spirit You May Not Know, when you send your gift to Turning Point. And don't forget, time's running out in June, and that offer goes away at the end of the month, so get your request in right away.
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14: If you get frustrated, go take a walk, go pray, go do something with your spouse. Don't do that with the child. Emotional consequences are not helpful.
15: That's Dr. John Townsend, and he joins us today on Focus on the Family with Jim Daly. He's going to help you set boundaries with your children. I'm John Fuller.
16: John, I'm looking forward to this. I mean, my boys are now in their 20s, but this is the kind of information I wish I would have understood and digested with Gene to be able to do this better. Mm-hmm. I mean, we understood the concepts, but we didn't slow down to really apply them as best as we could. And for that reason, you know, we want to make sure you're equipped as a parent of younger children to be able to apply these boundaries, because the outcomes are so good. And children feel more confident, more secure, even though it takes a little bit of, discipline to be able to apply these as a parent. But it's going to be great content.
15: Yeah, and Dr. John Townsend is a speaker and best-selling author, and we're covering a book he co-wrote with Dr. Henry Cloud. It's called Boundaries with Kids, How Healthy Choices Grow Healthy Children. And we'll encourage you to get a copy of that.
16: Yeah, that's so good. Welcome. Good to have you back, John.
14: Great to be here.
16: What are some of those obstacles that parents run into when they're setting boundaries?
14: Well, there's two ways to look at the obstacles. First is things that kids do to oppose boundaries, that they don't like them at first. They escalate sometimes, and they blow up, or they melt down. Sometimes they withdraw and feel hurt, and you know they don't feel very loved. And sometimes they manipulate to get around it. But that's not the biggest obstacle. The biggest obstacle is us. The parent, and some attitudes that we have and mindsets that we have that we've got to look at. That makes the biggest difference in the world. Let me give you a few examples. One is to need the child's love. I need my child to think I'm good and loving and helpful and think positive about me. I need my child. Well, if you need your child to think positive of you, you'll never say no. You'll be the circus parent. Another one is, this is a technical term, but it's very important in parenting, fragilizing. To fragilize means to think that your child is a little broken egg, that you've got to walk on eggshells around so that when child gets uncomfortable because you're frustrating them or saying no, are they going to fall apart? Are they going to have a nervous breakdown? And that's making somebody who's pretty resilient most of the time fragile. That's a problem in parenting.
16: Let me ask you in that regard, because this is a really critical point. The fact that culturally we're avoiding allowing that resilience, because we're doing exactly what you're saying. We're overprotective. We're overly engaged. Mm-hmm. And I think, again, this is one of those aha moments for a lot of parents who are watching or listening, who are the helicopter parent, the hovering parent, because they feel that's the responsibility of a parent of a 3-year-old, 5-year-old, 9-year-old. Mm-hmm. Why do we need to back down a little bit? Because of the outcomes that will occur if we don't.
14: Yeah, the best way to look at that is look at the sources for reality. One is the research. It just says if you are always keeping the child from any discomfort or unhappiness of any kind, you put out an anxious child. They feel insecure. Like, I don't have the strength to handle, you know, hard things, and I don't have frustration tolerance. And all of a sudden, they're very scared about life because somebody took care of this for them. The second is, project into the future. Now, if I don't want him or her at 9 to ever feel bad, what kind of a husband or a wife or a worker or a minister or a friend are they going to be? They're going to be overwhelmed with life all the time. And the third source is, let's read our Bible. What does it say in Ephesians? It says that we're supposed to build each other up with grace and truth. Well, grace is the love and the support and the listening. And truth is, hey, there's some house rules here. So it's just not even a question anymore that the children need to know what no means and to have their own no, ultimately.
16: Yeah, that's so good. We're going to do something a little different. We've got some callers who have sent their questions in knowing this program was going to occur, which I think is great. So, you know, our goal here at Focus is to help you do this parenting job as best as you can. That's always our goal. And hearing from you in this way, I think we're going to do a few. Is a great way to put real people in this spot and let them ask you a question. So let's take the first one.
17: I'm wondering at what age it's appropriate to start disciplining your child. In general, you know, I was always taught that you just start as early as possible, but I'm wondering, like, what age they can start connecting the cause and effect of their actions. Like, I would assume it's before they can have, you know, a full conversation, but I'm just not sure what that point is.
14: It's a great question. I don't believe in a lot of this during infancy. The first 12 months, that child is busy just trying to figure out what the world is and where love is and where safety is. And they don't even have the neurological capacity yet to understand the meaning of the word no. It was a few exceptions, maybe structure and feeding times and nap times later in the first year. But toddlerhood is where I believe it needs to begin, which is, you know, the onesie twosie. And that's when they can learn language. Cognitively, they can go, oh, there's this word called no, I need to understand this. And if a parent will lovingly just set out the house rules, you know, here's how you treat your dog, or here's how you obey mom and dad, or these sorts of things. And when they have a bad attitude, help to correct that. That's very important, very helpful, and it sets the stage. Don't start that too late, and toddlerhood is fine for that.
16: Yeah. Let me ask you, especially like with young children, kind of the phase we're talking about right now, the mom who is just struggling with the get your shoes on because it's time to go. I mean, this sounds simple, but it's so right. And she has to repeat that, or dad has to repeat that 20 times. Mm-hmm. I said, get your shoes on, we got to go. How do you create a boundary around that and enforcement of timeliness?
14: Well, the first thing you have to do is to realize that if you say it several times, that's a thing that we call nagging. And nagging without consequences creates insanity.
16: Right.
14: Because the child learns, well, they always say it five times. Right. I'm a number four right now. I'm fine.
16: Yeah. Isn't it interesting? They do learn how to delay.
14: So you tell them, I always say, give them the 30,000 picture. You know, sweetheart, I used to say it seven times, and I think that I'm going to change that. I'm going to do it one time, and then you'll have the timeout, or I'll take away the toy if it doesn't happen. Well, they don't believe that because they have a thousand experiences of mom doing it or dad doing it that way. But then when you follow that up, and after the one time you take the toy away or whatever, and the child is now in a new reality, I'm living in a new world. Mm. Because I lost something and they followed up. And so that's going to be a conflict. It's going to be upsetness. But you have to tolerate that and be loving about it. And the more you do that, and don't nag, but say after the first time. I've got parents that were friends that said, once we did that, all of a sudden we have all this lack of angst and we had more fun time.
16: Yeah, interesting. You know, that's the goal, right?
14: That's the goal.
16: Things happen when asked and consequences are few.
14: And they put on their shoes. Can you believe that, Jeff?
16: Which is the goal. My goodness. No. You know, another concept in the same space is something you referred to as emotional consequences, to avoid emotional consequences. And this is another big one that we as parents tend to fail at because we get emotional. We're angry and because it's now driven our temperature emotionally up. Mm. I said to get those shoes on now. And that's not helpful because that kind of reaction or direction, boundary, it starts to hurt the identity of the child. They think shame, it's shame. Mm-hmm. Okay, I'm not doing the right thing. Mm-hmm. For whatever reason, the child may not even understand it. I just enjoy playing. I want to color more. I don't want to put my shoes on. Mm-hmm. But the parent's unhealthy emotional rise can lead to some issues mm-hmm. later.
14: Right. You know, it reminds me of Colossians 3, where the Bible says, don't exasperate or embitter your child because they'll get discouraged.
16: Well, that is a good scripture.
14: It makes so much sense because when you look at it, there's this little person called a child, and there's this big people out here, and you want the big people to be sane. They want to be loving and rational, all those things. And if mom or dad blows their top with these emotional consequences, these shaming things, the kid thinks, I live in a crazy world, and it's scary because they're not safe anymore. Mm. But if the parent goes, this is the rule, now, here, I'm going to be clear about it, and stays warm about it, I mean, firm but warm, the child goes, oh, I live in sanity, and she's safe, and he's safe, and I can do this. So you have, if you get frustrated, go take a walk, go pray, go do something with your spouse. Don't do that with the child. Emotional consequences are not helpful.
16: And I mean, this is a thing that I've noticed even in raising my boys. You have to do everything within your power to always be the adult, to always be the calm one, the calm voice. Never move into a place where you get angry, and emotionally destructive, if I could say it that way. That's a challenge, because they will, boy, the teen years, will they push your buttons or what? So, but you have to come back to this, okay, I'm the parent, I'm not the child, but we can tend to, as parents, to get down in the mud with them.
14: You know what I think really helps there, Jim, is that anytime you're in that immediate crisis, a meltdown in the grocery store or somebody smoking dope at 14, you know, whatever the meltdown is, is don't get lost in the present crisis. Think future.
16: Right.
14: What I'm getting ready to do with my child, I want to play the long game. How am I going to affect them as a parent, as a somebody, you know, who's in their 30s? And what I next do will get me into my prefrontal cortex, and I won't be amygdala hijacked fighting and flight. Just think about the future when that happens, and you'll be the adult.
16: And it's a good distraction, too, in the pride of thinking about the future.
15: Okay. Yeah. Mm-hmm. This is Focus on the Family with Jim Daly, and today we're talking with Dr. John Townsend about, really, it's a classic book that he co-wrote with Dr. Henry Cloud, Boundaries with Kids, How Healthy Choices Grow Healthy Children. There's so much here, and we've got copies here at the ministry. 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Or call 800, the letter A, and the word family.
16: John, we have another parent who wants to ask a question. Let's hear what their question is.
18: So one of my twins in particular is just has always just been a little more emotionally sensitive boy. And where it's coming out now in these preteen years is just kind of like a overall moodiness or sullenness. Really, it pushes my buttons, just the facial expressions and just the kind of like woe is me-ism, where I'm trying to, you know, we really want our kids to see all the good that God has for them. And so how do you handle that without heaping shame?
14: You know, this is a really important question, because especially in teen years, the hormones take over, puberty takes over, the endocrine's going, and the moodiness happens, and a lot of parents are, goodness gracious, I want this child to see the good things that God's brought around. So this is a sort of a semi-boundaries and semi-also attachment relationship question. And in terms of the boundaries part, when there's misbehavior with a sensitive teen, it doesn't mean you drop the rule and say, well, if you're upset, if it's going to make you discouraged, if it's a reasonable boundary about behavior or conduct, these sorts of things, you got to hold the rule, but you do need to listen more. And what we find is, instead of saying, stop feeling moody, get happy, you know,
16: I
14: never worked with me, is when you keep the structure, but you also say, tell me more about it. When the child feels understood that my parent is with me, even though I'm down, I mean, think about David in the Psalms. He was always complaining to God, and that's why we know it's okay, and God was okay with it. The child begins to feel like, you're in the well with me. I do feel bad about my dating life, or my I'm not doing well in sports or whatever, and the parent comes in and says, I know, that's tough. The child feels like, I'm in this empty well of pain, but you're not talking me out of it. You're in the well with me, giving me grace and attunement. And the child begins to think, this is okay, but don't drop the structure and the responsibility at the same time. It's a win-win, not a zero-sum game.
16: John, let me ask you this. How can parents teach their children to manage their own responsibilities? I mean, that's kind of the golden question, actually, because this is what every parent at every stage is going to be troubled by. How do I do this? How do I teach my child life responsibilities and they then do them?
14: I can give you the big picture in four words, if it helps with this, because this is the question, is how do you incentivize kids to make good choices with the boundary thing? The first thing is love, because no child can take a boundary or a rule or a job or an obligation unless they know their love, because they're going to be disheartened. None of us can do things if we think somebody's not on our side and on our team. So you got to love them and let them know and be attached to them. But the second thing is you got to give them the rules. Here's the truth. The truth is, this is how we conduct things in our house. So they know it. They got to be informed. It's not okay to say, I'm going to give you a consequence, and they never knew. Here's the house rules. Can I tell a funny story about that?
16: Yeah.
14: There's universal house rules, like obey parents and help out with chores and do your homework. And then there's those ones that are particular to your child, like your child's personality. Like with an extrovert, then you take away their phone because they love social stuff. With the introvert, then they can't have a lot of alone time. I mean, you know the children. And Barbie and I, when the kids were small, we had horrible bathroom things. They just go, I don't know what it's about the bathroom and brushing teeth. They would just do these things. And finally, we were writing things like, don't put toothpaste on the dog. And it was like so particular. And so we finally got, wait a minute, this is leave the bathroom like you found it. Okay.
16: Right.
14: So you've got to go through the universal rules and the particular rules. But that's the second thing, is the truth, the rules. The third thing, and this is what's so scary for parents, especially Christian parents, is freedom. You got to be free to disobey. Because if you're not free to disobey, you'll never learn. And the parents that are uber, uber controlling and kind of rigid, the kid never has a chance to disobey, and watch what happens later in life in college.
16: I want to emphasize this because this is really good. It's kind of another light bulb. It feels like as we're parenting in our limited ability, and that's okay. I mean, we haven't done this before. It didn't come with a manual. You're learning as you go. And how many parents want a do-over? You ever say that to Dina?
15: Mm-hmm.
16: I've said that to Gene. I wish I could have a do-over. Yeah. But in that regard, it's okay for the child to fail.
14: Mm-hmm.
16: You actually want them to, and then be that net to help them learn from that and to do better next time. I think we, this would be true for Gene and I think we had a goal of zero failure rate. And that's so unhealthy for the child. And that would be a do-over for me, to be more engaged with our boys, to allow them to fail and allow them to be healthy in that.
14: Right. Now, there's certainly a limit to that. You don't tell a three-year-old they can run out in traffic. That's awful. But, yeah, they need to be able to fail, because there's no learning without it. You know, you take Joshua 24, it says, choose this day who you're going to serve. God even says, I'm not going to make you do this. There's no have to here. And the thing that, especially in those middle years, guys, you want to be around when they fail. So we didn't want perfect children those age, because we had the suspicion that if they were perfect with us and we couldn't be around to monitor things and guide things, in college is going to be a nightmare.
16: Correct.
14: We always felt a little insecure around some parents that their kids are just kicking it, and just how can I please my parents during the junior high years and the high school years? And we were thinking, gosh, we're not that. And then we found out these nightmares happen in college, because now they learned how to choose. So freedom is a good thing. So the first step is the love. The second thing, here's the rule, that's the boundary. The third is the freedom to fail and to disobey. And the fourth is reality consequences. Here's what happens.
16: Yeah.
14: And I've set up appropriate reality consequences, which is giving them something they don't want, like chores, taking away something they do want, like a phone. And there's the whole four words. And that's kind of what the book is about.
16: Yeah.
15: You know, in terms of responsibility, Dr. Townsend, there is a moment most of us parents face where our child says, I can't do it. And there's something in what you just said that is making me wonder, how do we handle those moments? Because we aspire to actually, you can do that, because we think you can. There's some coaching involved in there. There's some natural consequences, some failure. But how do we help our child understand the difference between, I just don't want to do that, or I don't think I can, and my parents really want me to?
14: Yeah, John, that's just a real normal problem. In the book, we call it the law of responsibility. How do you bear your own load, like Galatians 6 says? And a lot of children will think, I can't do it because it's uncomfortable. Now, some things they can't do. That's why it's important to have age-appropriate responsibilities. In the book, we've got a table on that, so you can know what's different between a 4-year-old and a 13-year-old, because there's some things they cannot do. But you start with what I call OJT, on-the-job training. Walk them through it. Here's how you feed the dog. Here's how you do your homework and stay with it for 45 minutes without a break. Here's how you learn how to cook. So you walk through them as you would with a job. So then they go, I'm getting that capacity because mom and dad are training me. And then there's a learning curve. And they don't walk the dog right, or they only sit still for 10 minutes or whatever. And the learning curve makes mistakes, and you're just compassionate about that, but you stick with it. Next, you empathize with the complaining. Let them complain about it. As long as they're doing it, don't trigger. So many parents who don't like the attitude, and you either criticize them and shame them, or you cave in and say, well, you're upset. But don't do either one of those. Just empathize. I know it's tough. Get back to work. And then you praise the success. That's how kids learn competency in life, for a skill or a marriage or faith.
16: Yeah. Let's hear one more question before we end today. And I want us to come back tomorrow, if you're willing, and we'll keep this rolling, because it's so good for parents to really understand boundaries. Let's listen to this question.
19: My question relates to my 14-month-old. I'm a first-time mother to a beautiful little girl, and I'm finding myself saying the word no to her a lot more than I ever thought I would. And she now says no back to me, and it feels like a little bit of a game. And I'm just wondering, how can I implement boundaries? How can I deter her from doing things that are unsafe? How can I get her to stop doing things I don't want her to do without the use of the word no, especially during a season where communication is limited right now with the skills that she has? So any feedback would be much appreciated. Thank you again. Bye.
16: This is the ultimate question for parents, how we get into this no debate. It's like a tennis match where the ball is the word no, and it's going back and forth over the net.
14: It really is. Well, let me pose another way to look at this. So why toddlerhood to avoid no? Might as well stop it in early childhood or late childhood or early adolescence or late. Maybe saying no is a bad thing all the way through life. Well, there's going to be a nightmare. And so let's don't just think about the toddlerhood. If you don't like the word no, there's a problem because it's a great word. What does Matthew 5 say? Let your yes be yes or your no be no. It helps us. It gives us structure. So what we found out is the only group that shouldn't really have a lot of no is, like we talked about earlier, the infant. They really can't metabolize or digest that. But a toddler on, they need it and they learn it. And I'm so happy with this caller because her child is responding with her own no, meaning I'm developing an identity. I'm going to protect myself. I might have a good relationship and not let anybody, you know, gaslight me. So when the toddler says, does what you don't like, and you say no, and it's a firm no, and it's a nice no, but it's not a mean no, then they begin to protest, set the consequence, make it a reasonable consequence. And after it's become like normal, normalized, that this is the way my family is, this is the way mom and dad are, they calm down. It's like the rails of the crib for a baby. Structure brings security. A kid without a no in their lives is more insecure.
16: Yeah. Mm.
14: And if you look at the long-term research on parenting, it's really, really interesting. There are two factors. Of all these studies about what makes a nice person by age 21, from 0 to 21, two factors. One is appropriate warmth, real warmth, listening, getting down to their level, you know, caring. And the second is appropriate structure and strictness. That's the two that matter.
16: Really interesting. And unfortunately, as parents, we tend to see those as very different things. And like most of life, we lean into one and not the other. And when you do that in an imbalanced way, you end up with problems either way.
14: And you end up with a split parent problem. Mm. The Disney parent and the uber strict parent. And then the child learns, here's where I have fun, I can do what I want, and here's the one that I'm kind of afraid of and resentful. Parents need to be integrated in what the Bible calls grace and truth.
16: That's good. John, right at the end here, I want to cover one thing that seems to be kind of a phenom amongst younger parents right now, this idea of avoiding the word no, that it's not a healthy thing. And I think they refer to it as gentle parenting. Speak to that issue. It's kind of touching on this idea of being out of balance in one direction. And I, you know, some of the best advice I ever got from a friend, he said, try to say yes in your parenting more than no. But that came to activity, you know, when your son asks you or your daughter, do you want to play catch? Try to say yes. Don't say no, I'm busy. And that's how he was applying it. And I think that's a distinction too. Say yes when it comes to things your child wants to do after work or whatever it might be, rather than saying, I'm really tired, I'm busy, whatever. Then there's this, don't say no in order to be gentle on the child. Speak to that.
14: Well, I think that the gentle parenting thought pattern, there's some strengths in it. One is they tend to be more emotionally attuned to how the child is feeling. That's very important. The attunement is a big deal. Also, I think it's good to sometimes explain the why. Instead of just, I'm the mommy all the time, you know, because I'm the parent. Well, sometimes you have to do that. But sometimes it's helpful to say because, you know, it might hurt somebody's feelings because we want you to be a success. And the fact that it's kind of anti-harshness, well, harshness can really damage a child. But here's the weaknesses, I think. No matter how warm we are and how attuned emotion we are, it can become permissiveness. And then the child doesn't learn structure and responsibility. Also, there's an over-validating, they call it sometimes, of always overpraising everything. And that can dysregulate the neurology of a child's brain because they know that they're not that great and they begin to feel like they're a sham. So you're telling me I'm going to be the next president. Well, maybe I am, but right now I can't even make it through my classes. So they feel this disconnect. The overpraising can be a problem. And also the collaborative conversation instead of no, like, well, let's work this out together. Well, what that does is the child begins to think, I'm in charge here too, right? I'm just like these guys are. These
16: I got a vote.
14: I got a big vote. And instead of, I'm going to be in a world where there are authority figures and there's a God who owns everything and there's bosses and all this sort of thing, it becomes more confusing for them and sometimes creates a sense of entitlement and the inability, this is the big one, the inability to tolerate life's limits.
16: Yeah. That's big, and it seems epidemic right now. So, John, like I said, this is great. Let's go another day and cover some more of the content in the book. And what a great book it is. Dr. John Townsend with his co-author, Henry Cloud, Boundaries with Kids, How Healthy Choices Grow Healthy Children. 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And just know that you know you're supporting something that we are having an impact, John. Mm-hmm. I think last year alone, we were able to help 470,000 families prepare for that parenting journey. That's a good thing. And we're really, I'm grateful that Focus is having that kind of impact.
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16: And Dr. Townsend, you're involved with raising up the next generation of strong Christian counselors through your efforts at Concordia. Tell us more about that.
14: Well, it's the Townsend Institute for Leadership and Counseling at Concordia University in Irvine, California. 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You can get a master's or a certificate in counseling or in organizational leadership, or an executive coaching and consulting. 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
16: Yeah,
14: 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There's a person named Jim Daly who speaks with our students who's very well.
16: It's always fun to talk to the students.
14: So yeah, we're at townsendinstitute.com.
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1: Your tongue is like a weapon that can wound another person deeply. Now, if you carried around a weapon that you knew could wound another person deeply, you would carry that weapon with great caution and with great care.
22: Welcome to Open the Bible with Pastor Colin Smith. And Colin, I love that imagery, that picture there of a tongue being like a weapon.
23: Yes, and Proverbs says that death and life are in the power of the tongue. Mm. I mean, that's powerful.
22: Yeah.
23: Death, really, really destructive. Life, very, very wonderful. You know in your own experience that the words of another person can either build you up, they can be wonderfully encouraging, they can give you strength and confidence to do something that you never thought you could do. Or if words are cutting, they can be deeply wounding and deeply, deeply destructive. We all know this from our own experience. But here's the application for us today as we're looking in the scripture. How can I speak words that are going to be life-giving words to other people? And how can I exercise greater self-control? We all know what it is to say something, and then the minute you've said it, you say, oh, why did I say that? I didn't intend to speak in that way. We want to be able to gain control over the tongue and to be able to speak life-giving words rather than cutting words that are going to hurt and wound other people, perhaps more than we ever realize. And God speaks to us about all these things in the book of Proverbs, and he speaks to us in the most practical of ways.
22: We're looking at this in Proverbs chapter 15 today. So if you have a Bible handy, I hope you'll join us there. Here's Pastor Colin.
1: Let's begin here then. Why do our words matter? And your words matter because of the effect that they have on others. Proverbs chapter 18 and verse 21, death and life are in the power of the tongue. In other words, what we say, the tongue, will be the means by which we bring the greatest help or the greatest harm to other people. Life or death is in the power of the tongue. Notice first the references to death in the power of the tongue. In other words, your tongue is like a weapon that can wound another person deeply. Now, if you carried around a weapon that you knew could wound another person deeply, you would carry that weapon with great caution and with great care. Well, remember, you do carry such a weapon with you every day, and your tongue is a weapon that can bring deadly wounds. In fact, Proverbs chapter 12 and verse 18 says, "Rash words are like sword thrusts." So again, notice the analogy of the weapon that can kill. Rash words. We talk about cutting remarks. And perhaps this is where it comes from, that the book of Proverbs says the word that's just blurted out, it's like the thrust of a sword, and it can bring deep wounds. Some of you know about this in your life. Someone who has said something that has deeply wounded you, and it stays with you. You'll never amount to anything. Something of this sort. Death is in the power of the tongue. And our Lord Jesus speaks about this with great clarity in the Sermon on the Mount. You remember when our Lord Jesus quoted the sixth commandment, which is, "Do not murder." And perhaps of all the commandments, that's the one that makes us think, well, at least I'm not close to that.
23: But Jesus made very clear that the sixth commandment, you shall not murder, includes death by words. He said, you have heard that it was said of old, you shall not murder, and whoever murders will be liable to judgment. But I say to you that whoever is angry with his brother will be liable to judgment, and whoever says, you fool, the original word that Jesus spoke was raka. It was a term of belittling, of insult, demeaning, contempt, and abuse. It meant you're useless. Whoever speaks to another person like that, Jesus says, will be in danger of the fires of hell. Now, that would certainly have got the attention of the crowd. The vast majority of the crowd listening to Jesus on the slopes in the Sermon on the Mount, oh, well, at least when it comes to the murder commandment, we're no place close to that. And when Jesus explains what it really means, that it includes death by words, well, we're all recognizing that it comes much closer to home than we may have thought. Abusive speech is an offense for which a person is accountable to God. It is a violation of the sixth commandment that would put a person, Jesus says, in danger of the very fires of hell. Death is in the power of the tongue. And then Proverbs tells us that life is also in the power of the tongue. And again, Proverbs chapter 12 and verse 18 says that while rash words are like sword thrusts, the tongue of the wise brings healing. Here's the extraordinary thing about our words, about the tongue, that it can not only do great harm, it can also do great good. Larry Crabb, a name some of you may know, has written a number of books related to counseling. And he has a very helpful book on the subject of encouragement. And he tells in that book of how, as a youngster, he developed what he calls a thoroughly annoying and humiliating problem of stuttering. He says that he had particular difficulties with the letters L and P. And since his name was Larry, and he went to the Plymouth School in Pennsylvania, he had a real problem when he was a teenager. And he describes how in the church that he grew up in, on Sunday mornings, it was their normal custom to have a time of open prayer when anyone could speak out and lead and participate. And there was a certain pressure that as a person grew into their teens, that they should be able to do this. And one Sunday morning, Larry got his courage together and led public prayer for the very first time as a teenager. And I'll quote you what he says here. He says, filled less with worship than with nervousness, I found my theology becoming confused to the point of heresy. I remember thanking the Father for hanging on the cross and praising Christ for triumphantly bringing the Spirit from the grave. Stuttering throughout, I finally thought of the word amen and said it and sat down. I recall staring at the floor, too embarrassed to look around, and solemnly vowing never again to pray or speak aloud in front of a group. He then describes how at the end of the service, he decided to make a dart for the door and escape as quickly as he could, but he didn't get to the door fast enough. There was an older Christian, a man by the name of Jim Dunbar, who caught up with him, put his arm round his shoulder, and then cleared his throat, ready to speak. Larry says, I thought, oh, here we go. I'm just going to have to endure this, and then I'll get out of the car, and I'm out of here. What Jim Dunbar said to him was this: Larry, there's one thing that I want you to know. Whatever you decide to do for Jesus, I'm with you 1,000%. And that was all he said. and then he walked away. Writing years later, as a mature adult, Larry Crabb says, "Even as I write these words, my eyes fill with tears. Those words were life words. They had power. They reached deep into my being, and my resolve never again to speak in public weakened instantly." Your words matter. They can wound or they can heal. They can harm or they can help.
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23: Second, our words matter not only because of their effect on other people, but also because of the very profound effect that your words will have on yourself. Back to Proverbs chapter 18 and verse 21, and now the second half of the verse. Having told us that death and life are in the power of the tongue, Solomon tells us that those who love it will eat its fruits. In other words, what you say will certainly have an effect for good or for ill in the lives of other people, but in the same way as it has an effect for good and ill in the lives of other people, the words you speak will have an effect for good or for ill in your own soul as well. What you say comes out of you, but in a very profound sense, what you say goes into you as well. In fact, one of the Proverbs, Proverbs 18 and verse 20, speaks about our words going down to our own stomach. Cursing, raging. Oh yes, it'll have an effect on someone else, but it'll go deep down into your own soul. It'll go down into your own stomach, to quote Proverbs. It'll make your soul sick. You will, in a very profound sense, eat your own words. We use that phrase, and what Proverbs is saying is, we always eat our own words. They not only go into the ear of another person, they go into the soul of the person who speaks. What will bring help and blessing to others as you speak it will bring help and blessing to you. The person who blesses others is blessed. The one who curses others brings that back upon themselves. Remember, Jesus says, with the measure you use, and he's speaking particularly about our words here in the Sermon on the Mount, with the measure that you use, it will be measured to you. So speaking destruction into the lives of others will bring destruction to you. And speaking life into the lives of others will be life giving to you. That, by the way, as we were praying this morning about being forgiven as we forgive others, this is just another reason why it is not only right to forgive others, but why it is wise to forgive others. Because to hold a grudge is simply to harm yourself. Goes deep down into your own soul, down into your stomach. Third, we're looking at why our words matter, and perhaps this is why there are more proverbs on the subject than any other. It is so important because of the degree to which they can help or harm other people, the degree to which they have an effect in your own soul, and thirdly, and very obviously, the effect that your words have before Almighty God. Listen to these words of Jesus from Matthew in chapter 12. "I tell you, on the day of judgment, people will give account for every careless word they speak." That's the word of Jesus. So let's settle this in our minds, friends, that God will hold us accountable not only for what we do, but also for what we say. And that means that freedom of speech, which is a wonderful blessing, is also an awesome responsibility. Because our Lord says, people will give an account for every careless word they speak. And God knows every word that every one of us ever speaks. From time to time, I have the opportunity of doing an interview on the radio.

whatever his name was, from such and such a radio station. How are you? Oh, fine, I said. You know, it's been a busy weekend. I've been looking forward to speaking with you today. And what are we going to talk about today? And he said what he wanted to speak about. And I said, oh, yeah, that's fine. And I think what I'd really like to get across is, you know, this and that and the other. And he kept going, talking. And I began to wonder, as 2, 3, 4, 5, 6 minutes had passed, when is this interview actually going to begin? And then I had an awful growing feeling in the pit of my stomach. It's already started. And it started the moment that I picked up the phone. And here's me rambling on, thinking that I'm talking to one person. There are probably thousands of people who are listening to this. Now, here's something far more serious. Every word that you and I ever say is heard by Almighty God. Every word you say in private, every word you write online, every tweet you ever make, every comment you ever post is known, and it is weighed by Almighty God. And God holds us accountable not only for what we do, but also for what we say. And when you see this, you will know how much you need a Savior. So our words matter. Our words matter because of their effect on others, the effect that they have in our own soul, and the effect that they have in the presence of God. People will give account for every careless word they say. Therefore, our words really matter. Now, let's move on then to the second thing. That's the why. Why does it matter? And now let's look at the what. What should our words reflect? And as I say, there are many proverbs that are about our words, and they're scattered all through the book. What I've tried to do is simply group them together and to draw out the main themes. And then, for my own good, and I hope this will be helpful to you, just to turn them into prayers, things that I would ask of God in regards to my speaking, and encourage you to ask of God in regards to your speaking too. And the first of these is, Lord, help me to speak with restraint. The book of Proverbs commends again and again the virtue of speaking with restraint. Chapter 15 and verse 28, the heart of the righteous ponders how to answer, but the mouth of the wicked pours out evil things. Now notice the contrast between the righteous person and the wicked. Words just pour out of the wicked, blurted out, the first thing that comes to mind. It's all instinctive, it's all visceral. But the righteous ponder. There's a thoughtfulness and thereby a restraint in regards to the words of the righteous. Now, of course, this is radically countercultural because self-expression is a leading idol in our culture today. And so it's very common to hear people say, well, now I must say what I think. I must say what I feel. And you hear that just sometimes you think you want to say, really? Must you? Must you? I mean, what would happen if you didn't? What if you just restrained yourself? I mean, you wouldn't explode or combust. I mean, what would be so terrible if you were to exercise some restraint? Listen to this from Proverbs 29 and verse 11. A fool gives full vent to his spirit, but a wise man quietly holds it back. It's a very important distinction. It's the fool who gives full vent to his spirit, just lays it all out there. But the wise person knows how to exercise some restraint. Now, this word restraint recurs throughout the book of Proverbs. Let me give you another couple of examples. Proverbs chapter 17 and verse 27, whoever restrains his words has knowledge. He who has a cool spirit
is a man of understanding. I like that, the cool spirit.

0: Spirit. Of course, what is being said there is that when we get heated, our words get more and more, and they become less and less clear and less effective. And so the cool spirit reflects the person of understanding. Or chapter 10 and verse 19, when words are many, when they're multiplied up, heaped up, transgression is not lacking, but whoever restrains his lips is prudent. So here's a way to pray about our speaking. Lord, help me to think before I speak. Well, that's one of the distinctive marks of a righteous person, you see. Exercises restraint, ponders rather than pouring out, holds back rather than giving full vent, restraint. And we all know that less is often more when it comes to our words. Whoever restrains his words has knowledge, and whoever restrains his lips is prudent. Lord, help me to speak with restraint. There's wisdom.
1: 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And Colin, what's one thing that you'd like people to take away from this book?
0: Well, it would be very practical, because every Christian knows what it is to go through dark times when we feel discouraged, we're down, we don't know how to move forward. And when these times come in your life, you need to know how to handle your own soul, how to encourage and strengthen yourself. David, of course, speaks about this. He knew what this was like. In Psalm 42, he speaks to himself. He says, "Why are you cast down, O my soul? Why are you in turmoil within me?" And then he says, "Hope in God." So I hope what people will take away from this is that they'll be helped and encouraged in being able to speak to their own soul in the way that David did in Psalm 42, and to find hope in God, because there is hope in God for every circumstance of life, and it comes to us in and through the Lord Jesus Christ.
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4: 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My guest is Scott Annual. We'll talk about the Psalms on this edition of The Plumb Line. Stay tuned. 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On today's edition of The Plumb Line, I'm your host, Jay Rudolph. My guest is Scott Annual of G3 Ministries. He's author of a book about our topic, a book that's discussing the Psalms, and an article that I'm looking at called Unsung Songs, Why Don't We Sing Psalms Anymore? You can find that at g3min.org, g3min.org is the website for G3 Ministries. And Scott, as we return here on their discussion about the Psalms, I was thinking a little bit about one of the reasons in my mind why some of the Psalms at least may not be sung in church or anywhere else for that matter, and it's because they're difficult for us to accept or receive, and so why would we want to sing them? One that I opened up to was Psalm 109. Portion of Psalm 109 says, "Appoint a wicked man against him. Let an accuser stand at his right hand when he is tried. Let him come forth guilty. Let his prayer be counted as sin. May his days be few. May another take his office." And one more verse, "May his children be fatherless and his wife a widow." Boy, that would make for a great song, wouldn't it?
5: Yeah, I mean, it's very true that, you know, what we find in the Psalms is very different than what a lot of churches are singing today. But we have to remember, this is inspired scripture. We cannot look at, you know, these songs and say, oh, there's something wrong with these. No, this is the inspired word of God. So if we're uncomfortable with that, and if it's different than what our churches are singing, then the problem is with us, not with the Psalms. And this is one of the biggest reasons I think we ought to sing the Psalms. And it might be uncomfortable at the beginning, or just unusual or unfamiliar. But the more that we sing them and recognize their authority and recognize the inspiration of the Holy Spirit in each of these songs, the more that our own expectations for what we ought to be singing will change. And I advocate in the book not just singing psalms, but singing all the psalms. And that's a big difference too. Psalms have been set to music, you know, for years, even in kind of the contemporary music industry, but it's usually the happier psalms, you know, the cuddly psalms, like, you know, Psalm 23 and Sheep and things like that, the more comfortable psalms. But what I'm really insisting, and this has been the practice of most of church history, is that we sing all the psalms. And that's what our church does. Every week we read a psalm and we just work right through the Psalter. One week it's Psalm 1, the next week it's Psalm 2, and we just read straight through the psalms. And then we sing the psalm that we read. So we're singing them all. And when our church began to do it, it very much was like, oh, this one seems, you know, a lot different. This one is, we're not super comfortable with this. But what our people recognize is, well, this is the word of God. I mean, if you sing something by another person that they wrote, you know, a couple of years ago, and you're uncomfortable with it, well, there's nothing that says you have to sing it. But if you sing the Psalms and it's unfamiliar or uncomfortable, you have to sing it. This is the word of God. But we need to understand, what exactly is this psalm doing when it uses what we call imprecatory language, where we call down the wrath of God upon sinners? But if we sing it, and if we come to understand what God is doing in psalms like that, and in all the psalms, then again, our hearts are being shaped and molded to respond correctly to God and to who he is, even his judgment of sin, in ways that truly do bring him glory.
4: Yeah, you're leading me exactly where I wanted to go with this, so I appreciate that. And I wanted to bring this one up, this one in particular, and there are many others that are imprecatory psalms, but because to me, and maybe this is what your church is doing, I feel like if you're going to sing this psalm, while you're preaching that day, or at least some sort of message from one of the teachers or elders there has to be explaining this. It'd be really odd to me to just sing this and not have any explanation about it to the congregation.
5: Yeah, well, you certainly can do that, and we do preach on the Psalms and that sort of thing. But I think the bigger issue is that we teach on the Psalms. So before we started singing through the Psalms, we did a whole, I don't know, probably 15 or 16 week Sunday school series through the Psalms to help our congregation understand them better, so that now we don't necessarily explain every psalm when we sing it, but the congregation knows what's going on. They understand the organization of the Psalter. They understand what each of these different kinds of psalms is doing, like the imprecatory psalms. And so they know how to appreciate it and they know how to sing it appropriately. So yeah, we don't necessarily explain every psalm every week, but we have taken the time to explain the psalms in general so that people rightly appropriate them and rightly understand what they're doing when they sing them.
4: Yeah, okay, that's a great way to do it, because yeah, you really have to have some understanding of these imprecatory psalms and why the language is as it is. Or yeah, I think it would be a little bit shocking to sing some of this, and obviously we understand it is the Word of God, so we are going to sing it. We have to deal with it and try to comprehend and understand it, but yeah, to have that preparation ahead of time is good. I appreciate that. So is that part of the reason, though, why you think some have moved away from some of the singing of the Psalms? Because there are a number of Psalms like this Psalm 109. And so rather than dealing with or addressing things that make us uncomfortable, we're just not going to do it at all? Or
5: yes, I think that's a big reason people don't understand what the imprecatory language is doing. And just to be clear real quickly, the whole thing that's happening there, anytime there's a psalm and it calls down rains of coal and fire on the wicked, like Psalm 11, or kiss the sun lest he be angry and you perish from the way, Psalm 2, or blessed is he who dashes their little ones upon the rock, which is probably the worst one, Psalm 137. Every time that language is used, it's not like the Old Testament Hebrew equivalent of cursing in anger. And it's certainly not like an individual saying what he is going to do. In every one of those cases, these are things that God himself has promised that he will do. God will judge sin. God will punish the wicked. God will root out his enemies. And that is holy. That's righteous. That's good. That displays the justice and the holiness of God. So in each of these cases, these are things that God has explicitly promised. And in fact, you can even find direct allusions in the prophets or in other places of scripture where these things are promised. And so when a psalm then sings about those things, they are expressions of trust that God will do what he says that he will do. It's an expression that God is sovereign, that God is always good, and that God will keep his promises. So they're not expressions of, you know, unbridled anger or wrath, or certainly not personal vengeance. Those expressions of imprecatory language are expressions of trust. When we recognize that, that's really important because, you know, we live in a wicked world. We look around us and we see wickedness on the rise, and sometimes we don't know how to respond to that. What are we supposed to do? How can we praise God in the midst of a sinful, wicked world? Well, here's how. You trust God. You know that even though it looks like the wicked are winning right now, God has promised one day the righteous will be blessed and the wicked will be judged. And when we sing those expressions of imprecatory language, we're basically saying, yes, Lord, I trust that you're going to do this. And so I'm going to praise you and trust you in the midst of wickedness and allow that perspective to shape our hearts. But you're right, because people didn't understand the imprecatory language over time, particularly 18th century and on, really beginning with Isaac Watts, they basically said, oh, well, that's just Old Testament. We're in the age of grace now, so we shouldn't sing that stuff anymore. And the Psalms began to fall out of use.
4: Yeah. Well, as you were sharing that, I was reflecting back on the conversation that you and I had about annihilationism, and people can look that up, places where they go for podcasts. As I mentioned at the beginning of our discussion, you can find all the previous visits that Scott Annual and myself had together at sites where you go for podcasts. Just look up The Plumb Line with Jay Rudolph. But, you know, that discussion we had on annihilationism pointed out very clearly that hell is real, and the scriptures talk a ton about it, and the Psalms, you know, talk about it as well. And so when we are singing the Psalms and things, we're going to learn about the reality of a just God and the punishment that sinners deserve in eternity in hell. And so all those things are going to come about, and we're going to learn about them when we're singing the Psalms, right?
5: Yeah, absolutely. And the alternative, and this is what a lot of contemporary worship has become, is sort of a happy, clappy escapism. Like, we just want to ignore the reality of wickedness and sin, and we just want to get together and try to be happy. But that's not how Scripture wants us to live. Again, God desires to bless us, and he wants us to praise him, but not by ignoring wickedness and sin, but by acknowledging them and dealing with them appropriately. So when it's wickedness outside of us, we're being persecuted, we see the wicked flourishing, we see God's enemies rejoicing, well, then we need to have the confidence that if they don't submit to the king, if they don't kiss the son, they will perish in the way, and we trust God that he will punish sin. And when it's our own sin, we can't ignore it either. We need to do what David did. We need to confess our sins, fully confident that if we confess our sins, he is faithful and just to forgive us our sins and cleanse us from all unrighteousness. And by doing that, by acknowledging sin and wickedness and dealing with them appropriately, like the Psalms embody, then that moves us to deeply seated trust, deeply seated thanksgiving, and then ultimately a far more profound praise of the Lord than a sort of surface level, transient, superficial praise that seeks to escape sin and wickedness and just try to ignore them.
4: Yeah. Well, you brought up Psalm 51 a couple of times, and I think that's probably my favorite psalm, which may seem really odd because it is the type of psalm that, you know, what you're describing here. It's not this happy-go-lucky type of psalm, but, you know, in reality, it really is, because when we are honest with ourselves and with God and confess our sin and are broken over our sin, that's when we can be the happiest in our lives of all, I think, anyway.
5: Absolutely. Yeah, absolutely. And if we ignore it, then we're ignoring the path to true blessedness. I mean, that's, again, that's how Psalm 1 begins. Psalm 1 and 2 are sort of two, they're a pair of psalms, and they introduce the themes of the whole five books, the whole Psalter. And Psalm 1 begins with that language of a path. The blessed man doesn't walk in the counsel of the ungodly, nor stand in the way of sinners, nor sit in the seat of the scoffers. That's ignoring sin and wickedness and following the path of the world. But rather, he delights in the law of the Lord. He meditates. That's a word that means to muse. That's why I titled my book that, to muse on God's music. He meditates on the law of the Lord. And then by acknowledging sin and wickedness, dealing with them rightly, trusting the Lord, trusting in his son, submitting to his son, and trusting in his atonement, then that's the true pathway to blessedness. That's the true pathway to praise and to true flourishing. Ignoring it all does not lead us to flourishing. It actually leads us to destruction.
4: Amen. Well, thank you. Scott Annual, my guest. Again, we're talking about the Psalms, and we'll continue with more on the Plumb Line in just a bit. Don't go anywhere. And again, you can go to the website g3min.org to find this column. And you can, I'm sure, look up the book that he's written there as well. And we're going to be back with more on this discussion in just a bit. Connect with me at this email, theplumblineradio@gmail.com, theplumblineradio@gmail.com. As we go to that break, I want to remind you, too, to reach out and connect with those sponsors that you hear from. You would not be able to hear the broadcast on the radio were it not for their sponsorship of the show and their support, helping to cover the significant cost of airtime of a show that airs all around the country. And so reach out, say thanks to them, do business with those Christian-owned businesses, and support those ministries that you hear from during the breaks.
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4: 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This is The Plumb Line. I'm your host, Jay Rudolph. My guest is Scott Annual. We're talking about the Psalms on this edition of The Plumb Line. Normally, I say we're talking about a topic or issue from a biblical worldview, but the Psalms are obviously from a biblical worldview because they are biblical. And so let's talk about the organization of the book of Psalms a little bit more. Scott, you've mentioned kind of offhand a little bit about that, but tell us how these five books are organized.
5: Yeah, I think most people, when they approach the Psalms, they think that the Psalms are just sort of a haphazard, disorganized collection of 150 songs. But actually, there's a very deliberate organization. You know, most of the Psalms were written by David, but then there are a couple by Solomon and Moses and Asaph and Heman and the sons of Korah and several others. And then many of the Psalms are unnamed in terms of their authorship. So all of those Psalms were written when they say they were written by the people that they say wrote them. But then later, likely after the Babylonian exile, somebody like Ezra or another scribe or a group of scribes collected those songs together and deliberately put them into five books. And many people know that because most editions of the Bible will show you where the five books are. But even within the five books, there's a deliberate organization, and it's all meant to communicate some significant messages. And you know, I would encourage people to get the book because I get into this at a lot more length. But just briefly, it really is an unfolding of the Davidic covenant, the covenant that God made with David, promising that one of his sons will be king forever, essentially. You see this in both books of Samuel's and Chronicles. And that is explicitly quoted in Psalm 2. I mentioned a moment ago, Psalms 1 and 2 are kind of the introduction to the five books. And then the five books, I like to describe them, they're like a five-movement cantata. And what a cantata is, it's, you know, a composer like J.S. Bach would take pre-existing songs and he would organize them into like a drama or a narrative and then write some additional music and make kind of a larger work out of them. And that's exactly what Ezra or another scribe did after the Babylonian exile, in taking these songs and arranging it into a five-act play or a five-movement cantata. And it's all about the promise that God made to David, in which he would make his son the king and unite Yahweh's throne with David's throne. And of course, we in the New Testament now, having all of the revelation of God, know that this is Jesus Christ. And we know that it's even future for us, the full consummation of that when Jesus comes again. And you see that all embodied in the five books. So real quickly, the first book is about David as the individual king and God's sustenance of him despite the wickedness. Book two is about the expansion of the Davidic reign to the nations, and it ends with a Psalm of Solomon in Psalm 72. Book three focuses on the exile, the destruction of Jerusalem and the Assyrian captivity and the Babylonian captivity. Book three really ends with, is God going to keep his promise to David? And the last Psalm, Psalm 89, literally says that. Then book four, Psalms 90 through 106, are reaffirming the foundational realities about God. Yahweh reigns, and he will keep his promises, and he will do what he says he's going to do. And then book five then foreshadows the fulfillment of the reign of the Messiah in David's greater son and the union of Yahweh's throne and David's throne, which again is established at the cross, of Christ's sacrifice on the cross, but won't come to full consummation until he comes again. And that's where finally in the last five Psalms, which is sort of a coda to the whole 5-movement cantata is where you have those 5 psalms of praise, which is looking forward to after Christ comes again in unending praise. So it's really an encouraging 5 books, and it embodies the gospel, and it embodies the promise that God made to David that his son would establish his kingdom on earth and unite the throne of heaven with the throne of David, which of course is accomplished through Jesus Christ.
4: Mm-hmm. Okay, well, that helps us to understand too why a church such as yours would go through, you know, beginning to end, number 1 through number 150. So thank you. Yeah, I appreciate you explaining that. So let's take from that then and talk with those who might be tuning in who are in leadership in their church, pastors or music leaders, whatever, that are tuned in at the moment. And how do they effectively incorporate the Psalms? Should everyone start with Psalm 1 and go all the way through? What are some suggestions?
5: Yeah, so ever since really John Calvin and the Reformation period in the 16th century, the Psalms have been deliberately put into more modern metrical versions with rhyme, which is, you know, how our modern songs are. The Old Testament Israelites would have just chanted the Psalter, and that's what the early church did, and that's what the medieval church did. But that can be difficult for whole congregations to do together. In fact, in Israel, whole congregations really didn't do that together. It was more the Levitical singers, and then the congregation would maybe join in on refrains and things like that. So there have been historically good psalms that have been designed specifically for congregational singing. But very quickly in the English language, you know, like I said, with Watts and others, psalm singing fell out of practice. Plus, the Scottish Psalter is very archaic and difficult to sing sometimes. I like to joke, you know, sometimes it's like singing like Yoda, where the word order is just very awkward and hard to sing. So what that means is you've got to find singable versions for a modern congregation. And again, this is where, thankfully, there's a little bit of a revival. There are new psalms being written, texts that are very faithful to the original Hebrew, but that rhyme and that are in modern language and that have a meter that can be set to music. And then the nice thing is with how modern metrical psalms work is you can sing them often to like a hymn tune that you already know. And that's really helpful in many cases. And a lot of the Psalters that are being published more recently do that. And in fact, we published one through G3, which is also available on our website. It's called Psalms and Hymns to the Living God. And we have all 150 Psalms in there. In fact, in some Psalms, like Psalm 23, we have a couple different versions. And then we have another 350 hymns or so. What we really tried to do was to find the best, most singable English versions of every one of the Psalms, and then put them with tunes that people already know, like the tune to Holy, Holy, Holy, or the tune to, you know, various hymns that are very common. There are some tunes in there that it might be a little less familiar, but a lot of the tunes are really familiar. And so what that enables you to do is to sing psalm texts that might be unfamiliar to you. But if you know the melody already, that's pretty easy to do. A lot of people will much more readily sing something they're unfamiliar with in terms of the text as long as they know the melody. And so I would just encourage pastors and families and individuals, you know, get our Psalms and Hymns to Living God, or there are others. There's the Trinity Psalter Hymnal, which has a lot of those as well. There's a collection called the Book of Psalms for Worship by Crown and Covenant, which is, again, a lot of newly written psalm texts, but put to hymn tunes that people know. So I would say get one of those, and you'll find you're able to very quickly sing a lot of those psalms because you already know the melody. And then my recommendation would be, yes, absolutely. I mean, both my family and our church just sings through the Psalter. So we have family worship every day, and we just sing the next psalm every evening. And then also, like I mentioned, as our church, we sing one psalm. Sometimes we sing more than one psalm a week, but we at least sing the next psalm in the series, and we just sing straight through it. And that way we're allowing the whole 150 songs to shape and mold us. For the most part, the melodies are familiar to everybody, so we're not trying to learn a new melody, although there's some, in some cases, they might be new, and we'll just teach those at the congregation. But that's just an easy way to make sure that we're getting the full diet, and once we get through Psalm 150, we just start over again with Psalm 1 again, and we're just allowing that regular practice to mold and shape our hearts as we allow the Psalms to form us.
8: Yeah, well, thank you. I sure appreciate this, Scott. It has been wonderful to have you on talking about the Psalms this time. Thanks for coming back.
5: Yeah, appreciate it. Enjoyed it.
8: Scott Annual, again, president of G3 Ministries, our discussion about the Psalms from the Word of God on the Plumb Line today. 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
11: Welcome to this special Bless Israel program titled, Why Christians Should Support Israel, brought to you by the International Fellowship of Christians and Jews. As the story goes, in the late 19th century, Queen Victoria of England asked her Prime Minister, Benjamin Disraeli, a profound question. Mr. Prime Minister, what evidence can you give me of the existence of God? Disraeli answered in just four words, the Jew, Your Majesty.
12: Think about that for a moment. No people in human history have survived what the Jewish people have survived. Kingdoms that once dominated the earth are gone. Empires have vanished into the pages of history. And today, the descendants of Abraham have returned to live in the land promised to them by Almighty God.
11: Yet Israel and her people continue to face growing hostility. Anti-Semitism is spreading rapidly across college campuses, governments, media platforms, and nations worldwide. This is not the time for silence. This is the time for Christians to stand and support Israel for such a time as this, and especially to help poor Jews suffering and in desperate need.
12: And that's what we're going to talk about on our Bless Israel program today. And we begin with President and Global CEO of the International Fellowship of Christians and Jews, Yael Eckstein, as she answers questions from Christians. Let's listen.
13: First of all, thank you for all of your questions. We had an amazing response this month, and I read every single question. I wish I could answer them all. But for now, I'm going to answer Miss Williams' question. She wants to know how, besides prayer, could Christians in America and around the world help Israel and the Jewish people? And this is a question that I deal with every single day in my work with the fellowship. From the time I was young, my father, Rabbi Eckstein, raised me on this notion that Christians love Israel and the Jewish people. And finally, for the first time in history, we're not alone. And it's something that I believe, it's what I've seen, is that there are millions of Christians who don't want to change the Jewish people, who just want to love and respect and bless the Jewish people, and they want nothing in return. And so that's my mission here in Israel, to let the Jewish people know that we're not alone. Very often when we turn on the radio and the television and the internet, we feel like we're alone because the whole world is against us. And what I hear within the Christian community is a voice for freedom and justice and values, a voice for Israel. And so what are some ways that you could let the Jewish people know that they're not alone? What are some ways that you could bless Israel as God tells us to do in Genesis 12:3? He promises that he will bless those that blesses his people, Israel. And so there are a few ways that I could suggest to you. One is to continue with your prayers. I believe that prayer is the greatest weapon. And when we have millions of Jews and Christians and all different people around the world praying for Israel and the peace and security of Israel, God hears those prayers. So continue praying, because I know the guardian of Israel neither slumbers nor sleeps, and he's waiting for us to call on him to do that. The second thing you could do is tangible aid. When I go out to elderly and bring them heating checks and fuel for the winter and heaters to keep them warm. When I go out to orphans, when I go out to soldiers and single mothers and bring them life-saving aid, I tell them it's on behalf of Christians around the world who love them. And only then do they really realize, wow, the Christian community is different. They don't want to change us. They don't want to do anything bad to us. They simply want to bless us, and they want nothing in return. And so many people here in Israel are awakening that Christians are our friends, to this historic and prophetic idea that the Jewish people aren't alone, and that Christians are here in the vision of the Bible to bless the Jewish people, to clothe the naked, to shelter the poor, to feed the hungry. That's what the fellowship is doing on your behalf, on behalf of Christians and Jews. And so when we work together, we really let the Jewish people in Israel and the former Soviet Union and in Ethiopia, around the world, know that they're not alone. There are Christians and Jews who are here together to help them. And the third thing that I could suggest is that you lift up your voice for Israel. Be a voice of truth. Be a voice of justice. Let your friends know that you stand with Israel. Let the local newspapers know that you stand for Israel. Write to Congress. Write to the president. Do everything you can to make sure that Israel has a voice. A voice of reason, a voice of hope, and a voice of justice. And you could be that voice. So thank you for caring so much about Israel, about Israel's security, about the Jewish people. Thank you for enabling the Psalm 133 to come to life. Hine matov u'manayim shevet achim gam yachad. How good and pleasant it is when brethren dwell together in peace. And I bless you to have the strength and the vision and the knowledge to do everything you can to help bless the Jewish people, because right now there are very few people doing that. We're relying on you. So God bless you, and see you soon. From here in Israel, this is Yael.
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16: Hello, International Fellowship of Christians and Jews. This is Giselle. I'm calling from Houston, and I just wanted to share my small testimony. In 2014, I became a widow, and my heart became very hard, and my hand became very clenched with becoming in survival mode and not wanting to give to anyone. However, God blessed me with understanding that the journey for me to open and to soften my heart was to give where my heart is led. When I saw and understood what your mission is all about, my heart was full of desire to give. And so in giving, here's where I'm thankful. It made my heart change. It made me change as a person, and it made me become again the joyful person that I used to be. And so I'm actually thanking you for the opportunity to support your mission, because in supporting you and in giving to you and to helping to the Jews, I have changed my heart, and my whole life has been tremendously blessed, tremendously. And so with a loving heart, I say to you, thank you. Thank you for giving to me. And this flow will continue as we give to others. We shall be blessed. We worship a God of abundance. And we are all, Christians and Jews alike, we are all his children. And we are to work together. We are to help each other.
17: Hi, my name is Tim, and I'm calling from Ridgeville, Indiana. I guess I've always felt pretty close to the Jewish people, and I can't help but wanting to bless the Jewish people. As a Christian, it's not only our responsibility to do so, but it's also something that pleases God. Not only do I give money-wise, I pray for them every day. I pray each day for the peace of Jerusalem. God has never rescinded his promise to the patriarch Abraham. I will bless those who bless thee, and I'll curse those who curse thee. God's never changed his mind on that. But I don't give just to be blessed, although it is a blessing to do so. I do so because it is the right thing to do, and I know that it pleases God's heart. So shalom to all of you there at the fellowship, and keep the faith.
18: Shalom. This is Karen from Missouri City, Texas. I want to say thank you to all the caring souls of the International Fellowship of Christians and Jews. I wanted to tell you just how much this means to me, because it was very important to be a donor to the IFCJ. As a Black American Christian, I understand what injustice and bigotry looks like. There are groups of people globally that I'm very protective of, and the two most vulnerable groups are children and senior citizens. I want the survivors of the Holocaust in their sunset years to know that there are people around the world who care what happened to them during the Holocaust, and we care about them in their sunset years. I wanted to make sure that when they look towards the heavens each night, they'll see stars of hope glistening across the sky. Those stars are representative of the many who are bringing light to the dark world in which they've been thrust. By donating, I hope they'll know that regardless of color or faith, they are part of a global community where there is compassion. May they forever feel the love being sent their way, and know that if my donation can provide them with much needed sustenance, as well as bring a smile to their faces, then it will have been worth every penny giving. May God forever bless and keep them each and every day.
19: God gave a promise in Genesis chapter 12, verse 3, "I will bless those who bless you." And for millions of Christians around the world, those words still matter. 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
20: 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That's the word Y, spelled W-H-Y, to 41444. 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The fellowship was founded in 1983 by Rabbi Yekiel Eckstein, fulfilling his vision of building bridges of understanding between Christians and Jews.
15: It was in his beloved Holy Land of Israel where Rabbi Yekiel Eckstein passed away on February 6, 2019. In this rare audio recording, Rabbi Eckstein speaks before a large audience of pastors at Oral Roberts University about the moment God gave him the vision to start the International Fellowship of Christians and Jews. Let's listen.
21: I was asked to lead a tour group of Christians to Israel. And I ended up rooming with an 86-year-old Black Baptist minister from Virginia. Perfect couple. Here I was, 25-year-old white, newly ordained graduate from an Orthodox institution, rooming for 13 days with this 86-year-old Black Baptist minister from Virginia. And we went, and it turns out this man was actually very poor, and he had saved for roughly 12 years. Every month, he saved money, put it aside, so that one day, before he died, he could go to the Holy Land. And he did it. We were together, and the first morning when we were there, I put on my talit and tefillin, my prayer shawl and my phylacteries, as the Bible tells us to do, and went outside on the veranda overlooking the beautiful city of Jerusalem, and tears came to my eyes. I was home. I was at my spiritual home. And I'm sure he saw, but he didn't say anything. And that night, I came in a little bit late, and I opened the door, and I didn't go in, and I saw him kneeling over the bed with his hands outstretched towards God, and he was crying. And he was crying and saying, "Lord, Lord, thank you. I'm luckier than Moses. Moses only got to see the promised land. I got to walk in it." And that's the moment. We Jews don't say it quite like this, but that's the moment where I felt God calling me. Where I felt that this 86-year-old Black Baptist minister from Virginia and this white New York 25-year-old rabbi from Yeshiva had everything in common. And that's, I believe, when the ministry was born. The fellowship is now the largest philanthropy in Israel. And every time that someone goes into a bomb shelter, every time that an elderly person sitting in Ukraine, Holocaust survivor, gets a food package and a blanket and medicine,
0: And it says, given as a gift of love from Christians in America, the International Fellowship of Christians and Jews, I can tell you with certainty that the Jewish appreciation and understanding and friendship towards Christians has skyrocketed. Today, if you say, Israel is in trouble, who are our friends? Who's standing with us? It's Christians, and Jews know that. I believe that we're going to see Christians and Jews coming together, America and Israel coming together in a way that even until now is unprecedented. And who knows what God has in mind with all this? One thing I know is that God is smiling when he sees me here with a Christian organization, a Christian university, with the future leaders, with the pillars of the community, and he's saying, carry on, build bridges of love between our communities.
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15: Chairman Emeritus of the Fellowship, Bishop Paul Lanier, with some final thoughts on our program today.
1: All of us are called to do something prophetically. What is God doing in the earth, and how can he do it through you? Well, you've discovered that. That is, you participate in the International Fellowship of Christians and Jews. This is one of the most extraordinary ministries you could ever choose to be part of. This is who we are. We're saving Jewish lives. We find precious Jewish people in the world. We feed them if they're hungry. We clothe them if they're naked. Now, I'm a Christian, and I'm a pastor, and I've been giving to this organization, and my wife and I, for over a decade. But I do so very clearly understanding that the prophetic assignment of this ministry is security, is to feed those who are hungry, it is to provide clothing. And can I say to you right now, you have never been as important as you are right now, and you found a way to minister to them.
20: Through centuries of hatred, violence, and anti-Semitism, the Jewish people have survived because God's covenant promises endure. 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
15: 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We believe God's promises are eternal. We believe God still has a covenant purpose for the Jewish people. And we recognize Israel as a beacon of democracy, freedom, and human dignity in a troubled region of the world.
20: Standing with Israel also means caring for vulnerable Jewish people who are suffering and in desperate need of food, comfort, and hope right now.
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5: During worship, this verse came to me. Hebrews chapter 2, verse 1. Therefore, we must pay closer attention to what we have heard, lest we drift away from it. It's a sobering word. Chapter 1 is talking about, it's juxtaposing the ministry of Christ over and above angels. And he's speaking to a people that understand the concept of angelic ministry. They're Hebrew people. They have the Hebrew history is replete with angelic visitations and all of these things, and the gospel story, the intervention of angels. But the writer of the Hebrews, he's making sure they understand, listen, the ministry of Christ is so far superior. We don't worship angels, we worship Him. And so then at the end of that, he says, are not angels ministering spirits that are sent to serve the heirs of salvation? And then he says, because of this, therefore, we must pay much closer attention. Not just pay closer attention, but much closer attention to what we have heard, lest we drift away from it. What struck me during worship is just this feeling that I had of the distractions of American life. I've prayed this prayer many times, and I've prayed it out to the Lord, and I've declared it, Lord, I know that American Western prosperity is not too difficult for you. It's not a giant that you can't fall. I'm not talking about God wiping out an economy. I'm saying that He's greater than the prosperity around us, and He can win our heart in spite of it. However, we need to realize the lure of prosperity and the wonderful lifestyle that we've been given as Americans. And there is this tendency for us as believers to drift. And drifting implies an unconscious, unintentional thing that just happens over time, and all of a sudden we realize we're farther from the goal than we used to be. Because there was this slow unconscious

0: unintentional drift where we begin to kind of slide away. And we need to be very careful, to be very intentional about our pursuit of the things of God. And I've just felt that lately for the church, and I felt it in the morning in prayer. I felt it for my own heart and for others. And I often pray, I'll say, God, just win us all over again. Lord, reveal yourself to us all over again. Jesus, win me again. And it almost seems like a violation of who he really is to even pray that. That I would even need him to win me a second time. But I have to humbly bow my heart before him and say, God, I am prone to wander. I'm not even talking about going off into sin. Not that any of us are immune to that. But I'm talking about us being captured by good things. That blessings become barriers. And that we find that they've wrapped themselves around our heart. And so we need to pray that, God, that you'd win us all over again. Lord, give us a fresh revelation of who you are, that we would, once again, our hearts would be hooked and our hearts would be gripped by you. It was Charles Finney, the great revivalist. He said, it is essential that revivalists continually be broken down before the Lord, that there becomes a brokenness, that their heart is re-tenderized towards the things of God. I've known great men of God over the years that have been part of international moves of God that people have come from all over the world to visit. And their testimony was that they backslid during revival. It's not that they went into sin, it's that their heart was no longer tender. They became calloused. I want you to think about what a callous is. A callous, really, you could define it this way. It's familiarity without sensitivity. A callous is when you use your hands or your feet so much that there's so much use, so much contact that over time there becomes a hardness so that you're no longer tender to it. And we call that a callous. Now, when you're working with your hands, that's a good thing. When you're referring to your heart, it's not. When I was in junior high and high school, I worked in a gardening place, and we planted 50,000 tomato plants every year by hand. 50,000. And then we would hoe those 50,000 tomato plants. It was four of us guys, and so we'd be out there hoeing all day long. And so even though I was a skinny dude, I could arm wrestle because for 8 hours a day, I would do this. And at the beginning of the season every year, I would get these big calluses. Or not calluses, but blisters, rather. And it hurt. When I was homeless during that time, I still had a job because I wanted to fund my habit. But I was homeless, and so this family took me in, and I was in their house, and I was washing up after that first day of work, and I had this big blister, and it burst, and I peeled it off, and it was all pink there, you know, and about the size of my palm, and I thought, oh, man, there's dirt in there. I need to clean that. I touch it, like, ooh, it hurts. And I saw some alcohol on the counter. I thought, that'll clean it. Yeah, I wasn't a real smart kid. So I opened that bottle up and went, pshaw! And because I was just a guest in a home, I couldn't scream like I wanted to. So I stood there looking in the mirror going, and it immediately got hard. So being this intelligent young man I was, I did the other one. But I had an instant callus because of that alcohol hitting that. Now again, that's good when you're working with your hands. But it's not good when it's your heart. And we can become familiar with the things of God. We can take for granted the presence that we walk into week after week. And if we're not careful, we become callous. And we need the Lord to re-tenderize us every time. When we come in, we need to remind ourselves from whence we came. And man, this morning as we were singing, I don't remember which song it was, but I don't think it was that one. It was something about being delivered from the past. And I just reminded of where I came from. And I was talking about being delivered. And I remember being in such bondage, I could not stop sinning. There's no way out. I was a hopeless prisoner of my own passions. And even though there was a desire in me not to do those things because it was destroying my life, I would make vows and I would make statements I'm not going to do. I would even, in a drunken stupor, I would write notes to myself, you've got to quit. You've got to get help. You're ruining your life. And I would put it in my pocket and I would wake up a couple days later in a strange place and pull that out of my pocket. Like, what in the world is that? I'd read those things and I had a vague memory of writing them. I could never keep my vows. I couldn't keep my word. I was a prisoner. And it still marvels. I'm still blown away the fact that I'm a free man. It's been 40 years, but I'm a free man. And I know I'm not the only one with that testimony. Every one of us, if you are born again, you have your own version of that story. But there's something about it, revisiting that and getting inside, reminding ourselves of the despair that we once lived in, and reminding ourselves of what it felt like, and now juxtaposing that out of where we are now. It'll re-tenderize your heart. He who is forgiven much loves much. And we need to re-stir up that love in our heart by reminding ourselves of what the Lord delivered us from. And make no mistake about it. I've met people that were hardcore drug addicts, got saved, and never really had a passion for God, and over time just drifted off. And then I've met little old ladies that got saved when they were about 5, and now 80 years later, they're still on fire for God. I mean, there's fire in their eyes, there's zeal in their heart. And it's not like they had this real jaded past from that first 5 years of their life. So what gives? How can we say he who is forgiven much loves much? And then we see these living examples before us of a guy who obviously sinned much because of his lifestyle. That was clearly a choice to walk into those things, and he sinned much. Met Jesus, but he never had a passion ignited. And yet someone else who arguably didn't sin as much but loves more. And the answer is not, let me deal with a little Christian myth here. The answer is not, well, all sin is equal, because it's not. Let me say it again. Not all sin is equal. We tend to say that, well, all sin's equal. And usually you'll hear someone say that when they're being confronted about their own sin. And so then they want to confront you. Do you ever overeat? And they'll get you to back off. I'm not saying you should go around confronting people about their sin unless you have the social equity, the relational equity, you've got relationship with them. But that's our responsibility as people who love others to call those we love and we're in a relationship with out of that. But when you hear that all sin is equal, it's not true. The law did not reflect that. God's moral code. For some sin, you had to sacrifice a dove. For some sin, you had to sacrifice an ox. And for some sin, you were the sacrifice. It was punishable by death. There was no sacrifice. The New Testament reflects that as well. 1 John talks about there are sins unto death. There's levels of sin. Our judicial code recognizes that. There is malice aforethought, and then there's a crime of passion. If somebody commits a crime of passion, that is taken into consideration when they sentence that individual. They're still held accountable for their actions, but they're taken into consideration the state of mind at the time, because it was a crime of passion. It wasn't something that it wasn't malice aforethought. But then you have malice aforethought. So if somebody in anger gets in a fight and kills somebody, that's not the same as somebody who plans and schemes and studies that person's lifestyle for a year before they take him out. There's a greater level of evil that's involved when you premeditate your murder. So that's not the answer to a guy who was deep into sin, meets Jesus, and never really has a passion ignited, and somebody else who never really lived in, according to our moral code, deep sin, but yet lives in a passion for God. The difference is how we see our sin. And the difference is when we have a revelation of His holiness and our own lifestyle. He who is forgiven much loves much. And the depth of your forgiveness is the depth of your sin. If you only think you sinned a little, then you only needs a little forgiveness to balance the scales. And so we need a revelation of what God has really done for us. And when that happens, when God gives us that revelation, it breaks us down all over again. And our heart is tenderized, and we're sensitive to Him. Our affections are stirred up once again, and we need that. We need to be very careful that we don't just become familiar with what we have. Amen? All right, that's a freebie. Let's turn to Matthew chapter 25. Matthew chapter 25. This is an interesting passage. We've talked out of the, I've preached out of the second parable. Matter of fact, back in 2009, we preached on this passage, the second parable of this passage, a lot. We spent a lot of time in looking at the parable of the talents and all that that means. But the first parable here in Matthew 25 is the parable of the 10 virgins. Now, the previous chapter is about the end of the age. It's talking about at that time, at the end of the age. Look at verse 44 of chapter 24. It says, "The Son of Man is coming at an hour you do not expect." Then, just a few verses later, we go into 25, and it says, "Then the kingdom of heaven will be like." When is then? He's saying at the end of the age, the kingdom of heaven will have a certain dynamic. Now, we need to realize two things about that statement. So he's saying there's going to be a unique dynamic to the kingdom of God at the end of the age. However, the end of the age started at Pentecost. Because at Pentecost, they applied the scripture out of Amos. In the last days, Joel, "In the last days, your sons and daughters shall prophesy, see visions," and so forth. So the last days started at Pentecost. So over church history, from the outpouring of the Spirit at Pentecost, 50 days after Jesus' death, that's when the last days began. But there's a dynamic that becomes increasingly real and frequent that he addresses in these parables. So Jesus didn't teach things to his disciples that didn't apply to them. So this passage applied to them when they heard it. Although they were alive 2,000 years ago, they're listening to this, and it was relevant and it was applicable. But I would argue it's even more applicable to you and I today. Because as the end of the age comes, this dynamic repeats itself more and more. It's not just that it will be fulfilled at the end of the age, but it's a pattern in the kingdom. This is true of all the parables that Jesus tells in Matthew 25. And here we see the first one. "Then the kingdom of heaven will be like 10 virgins who took their lamps and went out to meet the bridegroom." And so he's giving us this picture of the church, the bride, waiting, or these bridegrooms waiting for the groom to come, and they're waiting for his arrival, his appearance, okay? "Five of them were foolish, and five were wise. For when the foolish took their lamps, they took no oil with them. But the wise took flasks of oil with their lamps. And as the bridegroom was delayed, they all became drowsy and slept." So now here we have this picture. They were all looking for the groom. They were all looking for him to come. It's not talking about people who didn't care about his arrival. They had structured their time, their life, what was going on in their life right now so that they could be there when he appears. They had oil in their lamps. Every one of them had a burning lamp. Every one of them was waiting, and they all slept. They all fell asleep. Why? Because it took longer than they expected. You ever notice that about God? I don't know about you, but he always takes longer than I expected. When God makes me a promise, I hear it, and I think it's any moment now, and it rarely is. Matter of fact, I got some promises from God I'm still waiting on. 35 years ago, and I know they were a word from the Lord. And so what the reason it was important, what made one foolish and one wise, was that the wise brought extra oil in case it took longer. Now, there's an application, of course, for the second return of Christ in this. And I would argue that that's the primary application. But there's also application principles that we can apply in our life whenever we're waiting for promises, whenever we're in that mode of waiting for the Lord to do something. And during those times, our oil can run thin. And so we've got to be people with extra oil. So listen to what happens. So it says, but the wise took flasks of oil with their lamps. As the bridegroom was delayed, they all became drowsy and slept. But at midnight, there was a cry, here is the bridegroom, come out to meet him. Then all those virgins rose and trimmed their lamps, and the foolish said to the wise, give us some of your oil, for our lamps are going out. But the wise answered, saying, since there will not be enough for us and for you, go rather to the dealers and buy some for yourselves. And so when he arrived, they'd all fallen asleep. Their lamps were burning, but all of them began to burn low. And so what happened is when the call came, they trimmed the wicks, and those with extra oil had enough to stay. And so the ones without the oil said to the ones with the oil, they said, hey, loan us some of your oil. Give us some. And they said, no, we can't give you some because we don't know exactly when he's going to come, and we may run out. The fact is, you can't live on somebody else's oil. So what is this oil? That oil is that the presence of God in our life. The oil is that intimacy. The oil is the anointing in our life. And all of that needs to be guarded, and we need to make sure that we are always replenishing our oil. You know, the truth of the gospel, the truth of God's word is like a diamond. Diamonds are valuable, and the Word of God is valuable. Another thing they share in common is that the Word of God has many facets to it, just like a diamond. And you can look at things from one facet and see things as you, when you look through that facet, but you're not seeing the whole diamond until you look at it from another facet. And to really understand the value of that diamond, you need to turn it and look at all the facets. And the same is true of the Word of God. We need to look at the varied facets of the Word of God. One of the facets in the Word of God is that salvation is a free gift. And I'm very grateful for that. But if we're not careful, if we only look at things through the lens of the free gift, we lose some very valuable truths. This passage, it says, go and buy yourself new oil from the dealers. What in the world is that talking about? How do you buy intimacy? How do you buy? There's a lot of people that say, well, that's not what that means. It has nothing to do with the Holy Spirit. It has nothing to do with anointing because you can't buy that. And it's because they only look at the Word of God through one facet. And the foundational facet, the foundational principle, the foundation of all of it is that it's a free gift. But if we're not careful, we lose a dimension to the Word and we end up living shallow lives. There's a very real element in the Christian life that there is a price to pay. There is a cost to the Christian life. And when we don't realize that, we don't pay that, and we end up living a more shallow life. There are things in God that God wants to give you that will cost you. Jesus paid it all, but there's a cost to the Christian life. Well, how do you reconcile those things? Well, when you're looking at this thing of the free gift, we're looking at it through the lens of soteriology, or what theologians call soteriology. It's the theology of salvation. And when we talk about the free gift, that belongs to salvation. And that is a wonderful thing. And that's the safety net to all the other truths. If you don't get that, you're going to end up a legalist trying to earn something you already got for free. And so this is the foundation. And I would argue that you're never going to break into other things. You're never going to walk in other things. You may touch them, but you're never going to have a stability in your life in the other things until you have this foundation built in your life. That salvation is a free gift. My relationship with Him, my access to Him was a free gift that Jesus paid for. That's soteriology. But there are other things in our walk with God that God wants to give us. There's ministry, there's work, there's operating in the power of God. There's these things that belong to maturity. There's these things over here. This is, we are a recipient. We receive as a free gift, and that's a wonderful thing. And again, that's the foundation. But that is not all there is in the Scriptures. And if we reduce the Christian life to me simply receiving a free gift, then I will sentence myself to immaturity. And God wants to invite us into other things wherein we are a participant. And in those areas of life where we participate with Him, we cooperate as He operates. Matter of fact, the old King James Version word is co-labor. The way we say it in modern English is collaborate. In the areas we collaborate with Him, there's a price to be paid. And there is not a man or a woman of God worth their salt that hasn't had to pay a price for what they walk in. And that doesn't diminish the fact that salvation is a free gift. And again, that's the foundation. But neither does this negate the fact that there's a price to be paid. And so in this passage, Jesus taught His disciples, He said, in this parable, He said, go and buy oil. How do you buy oil? It's reminiscent of that verse in Isaiah where it says, come, buy without money. It's telling us to buy, but it says we can't use money. Well, if we can't use money to buy oil, then what do we use? And why would He use that phrase, buy? Well, what He's talking about is there is an exchange of value. There is some form of currency. Now, we know it's not money. We can't buy the things of God. We saw that with Paul in the book of Acts when the sorcerer came to try to buy the gift of the Spirit. Paul rebuked him. You can't buy that with money, but there is an exchange of something of great value. There is a currency. What am I talking about? The currency that is valued by both seller and buyer, by both heaven and earth, is time. We use that phrase, let's spend time on that, because we realize it's a commodity that is very, very valuable.
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0: Hello, and welcome to Just in Time Ministries with Pastor Rhonda Penquite. We have more power and authority in Christ than we know, and when we learn to act on it in faith, God guarantees our success. So let's join Rhonda as she teaches us how to walk in victory.
1: In Him, He's in me. Who am I? We're baby gods right now, and we are learning to do and say and behave and act like gods do. And at some point, we need to wake up and start acting like our Father. Take dominion. Take authority. Don't put up with certain things. Have righteous judgment. I know I do a lot of things like my earthly father did. I work hard. I'm determined. I get things done. I don't quit. Failure's not an option. No fear. I respect things. I learn how to work with things. I don't fear them. My earthly father gave me a very good foundation. Now, one of the things that comes to mind was we used to swim our horses in the river. My dad took us down to the river. We found a bend in the river where there was a hole, you know, on the outside bend that's always deeper because the water flows faster and harder through there when it raises. And there were certain times when we know the river is a certain level that it was safe to go down there. We swam our horses in it. We went down there without mom and dad all the time. Put our saddles on the beach, swam through this hole, put our saddles back on, went on riding. We weren't afraid of the river. We respected it. We knew how to work with it. You know, the same thing with a lot of things. Dad taught us. No fear of it, but this is how you use it, and you respect it, and this don't do it any other way, or else things will happen you don't want to happen. So how much more with our Heavenly Father? Well, think about Heavenly Father. No warfare, no fear, no lack. Nothing is hidden from Him. Nothing is impossible with Him. God has no limits. When are we going to start acting like God? And start talking like God? See, this is where we are going as new creations. This is what the cosmos needs to see. This is what creation is waiting for. See, the cosmos needs to see the love story, because the cosmos is looking, groaning, and yearning, and travailing for the revealing of the sons of God. Sonship is the maturity of the house. Grow up. I do. This keeps coming to mind. This keeps coming to mind. It's coming again. I told God, if it comes to mind during this, then I'll say it. It's coming to mind. I look at Donald Trump's children and his sons, and how he has raised them up. He has raised them up in the family business, and they are just about as good in that family business as he is. You look how he's raised them up. Then you look at some of these other people's sons and daughters. Woo, what a contrast. And this is how God's raising us up, to do the family business. Oh, this is good. This is good. This is good. See, the sermons need to stop being about sin. Because when pastors keep preaching on sin and against sin, people are going to go out and sin because sin is all they've heard. Sin's what's before them. Jesus destroyed sin. We need to be preaching that. Sin is destroyed. It has no power in your life. You do not have to give in to it. And the closer you walk to Him, the less you sin. You don't ever have to sin again because it's been destroyed. You can if you're not following God and you're not walking closely with Jesus. But Jesus also, not only did He destroy sin, He destroyed death. Think about it. If death is destroyed, then what? Jesus destroyed hell. If hell is destroyed, then what? Don't have to go there. And Jesus destroyed the grave. If the grave is destroyed, you don't have to go there either. So if all these things are destroyed, you don't have to go there. You don't have to participate in this. We are above it. Because when He died, we died. Think about it. There's a whole new revelation on that. New way of thinking on that. When He was raised, we were raised. Well, we're seated with Him on the throne of all power and authority in the cosmos, in the heavens, in creation. No wonder we have to have the mind of Christ, because our little finite natural minds cannot comprehend all this. But with the mind of Christ, we can do all things through Christ who strengthens us. Ooh. So we are now to be focusing only on the law of the Spirit of life in Christ Jesus. That's what's in effect now. You have a choice. You can operate in the law of the curse of sin and death, which has been defeated by Jesus, or, so you don't have to participate in it, or you can focus only on and participate only in the law of the Spirit of life in Christ Jesus. And John 10:10 says Jesus came to give us a more abundant life. You know what that means? It means it's beyond human. It's not natural anymore. He doesn't give us a natural life. He gives us a supernatural life. We're a new creation. The new creation is supernatural. This is the good news. If this is what was preached, everybody would be like, yeah, I want to be supernatural. Let's go. This is the truth. We are to be about being. Being. We're not a human being anymore. We're a supernatural beyond human being, which makes us immortal and eternal. If you're supernatural, wow. It's about the manifestation and us manifesting Jesus' works. John 14:12, how many times have I said this? Jesus said, I just repeat him, I quote him, these works that I do shall you do, and even greater works than these that shall you do. Because he went to heaven and sent us the Holy Spirit, the same Holy Spirit that makes us supernatural and anoints us to do the works that he was anointed to do. It's the same anointing. Early church father Gregory Nazianzus, talked about him last week, he said this, let us become as Christ is, let us become as Christ is, because as he is, so are we. Since Christ became as we are, let us become gods for his sake, since he became man for our sake. This was an early church father. Gregory created the foundational doctrines. He created the Apostles' Creed. He was a leader steering the Council of Nicaea. And he's saying that the goal of the gospel is for us to become gods. Well, there are all these other gods. Why not us? You know, there were the Titans and all the gods of Greek. It's not mythology because it's true. That's why they hate us, because we're superior gods to them. We're the sons of God that aren't fallen. Many of them, they chose to fall. Whew. Did you know that gods do God things? Think about that. Gods do God things. And God changes things and situations in an instant. I think of that song. In an instant. One moment in time. Things change. John 14:12. Do the works that I do, you shall do also, and even greater works than these shall you do. So at some point, the church must start preaching that scripture. That's the gospel. But you can only do what he did when you become supernatural. A new creation that never before existed. That's the good news. That's what makes it amazing, ecstatic, and blissful, full of joy unspeakable and full of glory. Because we are in him, he is in us, we are one, and we can do what he does, we can have what he has, and we are as he is. We are where he is. He's everywhere. So we're really everywhere already. We just got to wake up to it. Like coming out of a coma. All that Pratt guy running for mayor in L.A. I love this guy. Have you seen his commercials? Oh, my goodness. He did one where a guy was, what was he, in a car accident or something? And he was in a coma for 3 years, and he woke up, and he was talking about all these different parks in downtown L.A., and he's like, oh, my gosh, these are beautiful. And they kept saying, oh, the mayor fixed that. The mayor fixed that. And he's like, Bass did this? And no. Pratt did. Mayor Pratt did this. Well, that's kind of how we are. We've been in this coma. We've been in all these beautiful places. Jesus has fixed everything. We're just in a coma and didn't see it. That's why this is called the Great Awakening. The Great Awakening. Oh, this is so exciting. So exciting. Thank you, God. We have a limitless capacity to grow, to learn, and to do. All things are possible to the one who believes. With God, nothing is impossible. When are we going to take the limits off of that? And this is what we've been preaching for years and talking about and trying to get people ready and bring them along slowly. Well, I'm not bringing it along slowly anymore. Here it is. We're just putting it out there. John 17, 20. Well, I'll admit, even yesterday when I was getting some downloads on this stuff, I was like, whoa, I had to go outside and dig and you know, just do some physical exertion. I'm trying to take out a tree stump, and I'm beating it with a 10-pound sledgehammer. And I, you know, I'm digging around it to get the roots out, and you know, just because it's just. Oh, I said I'll be back, because you just gotta let some things sink in. Woo! Wow! Look at John 17, verse 22. Look at this. This is Jesus saying this. He's praying this. John 17, verse 22. Well, 21, Jesus said, this is the Lord's Prayer. I pray for them all to be joined together as one. So it's all about us being oneness with each other and him and the house and the church and the body. Even as you and I, Father, are joined together as one. I pray for them to become one with us so that the world will recognize that you sent me. Wow, think about that. How's the world going to recognize that God sent Jesus? It's by us being one. They'll know our love. They'll know we are Jesus because of our love for one another. For the very glory you have given me, look at what glory did God give Jesus? All of it. The very glory that you have given me, I have given them. Jesus gave us the very same glory and all the glory that God gave him. It's been given to us. And how many times have we heard, I've heard, don't touch the glory, don't touch the glory. I am the glory of God. You are the glory of God. Jesus has given us the glory that God gave him. So that they will be joined together as one. What's the glory do? When we walk in the glory, we're going to be joined together as one. We better start walking in the glory better. And experience the same unity that we enjoy. There's an enjoyment that's beyond what we can comprehend in unity. And that unity comes from the glory. And how that glory works, the unity, I'm getting downloads on. You ask, you shall receive. Look at this. Verse 23. You live fully in me, and now I live fully in them. Well, if Jesus lives fully in you, there is no room for anybody else. Not even you. Because Jesus took over. You're a new creation. You live fully in me, and now I live fully in them, so that, ooh, this is going to be good, they will experience perfect unity. Wow, how wonderful is it when the brethren come together and get along? When we're in perfect unity, we're on the same page, we're preaching the same gospel. It's just bliss. Woo! Joy unspeakable and full of glory. I guess that's what it's all about. And the world will be convinced that you sent me. For they will see that you love each one of them with the same passionate love that you have for me. I've never been so loved in all of my life. Old song that I love because of the words. I've never been so loved in all of my life.
2: 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Thank you for joining us today. You are here for just such a time as this, so go forth in the power of His might and possess all that is yours in Christ Jesus.
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2: Over in Hebrews, the second chapter, it says, He tasted death for every man. Now I ask you, did Jesus taste physical death for every man? If he did, then no man would have to die physically. But he didn't taste physical death for every man. He tasted spiritual death for every man. I'm sure it's quite controversial with some people, but I'm going to mention this here, that if you have any questions about what we've talked about, order the book, Authority in Three Worlds, because we don't have time right here to go into the whole detail, but it will prove beyond a shadow of a doubt that these things are true and that Jesus bore our sins. He became sin. He did not sin, but he became sin. Now, let's get back into this. We're here in Ephesians, the fourth chapter, where it says that Jesus, now that he ascended, what is it? But he also descended first into the lower parts of the earth. He that descended is the same also that ascended up far above all heavens, that he might fill all things. And he gave some apostles, some prophets, some evangelists, some pastors and teachers for the perfecting of the saints, for the work of the ministry, for the edifying of the body of Christ, till we all come into the unity of the faith and to the knowledge of the Son of God, unto a perfect man, unto the measure of the stature of the fullness of Christ, that we henceforth be no more children tossed to and fro, carried about by every wind of doctrine, by the sleight of men and cunning craftiness, whereby they lie in wait to deceive, but speaking the truth in love, may grow up into him in all things, which is the head, even Christ. Now notice, here again he says, speaking the truth in love, we grow up into him in all things, from whom the whole body, fitly joined together and compacted by that which every joint supplieth, according to the effectual working of the measure of every part, maketh increase of the body unto the edifying of itself in love. He's talking about the body of Christ here. Now, let's back up and take a look at this. He gave a fivefold ministry for the perfecting of the saints. Now, I'm going to say something here that not everybody agrees with. I've heard a lot of people say this, and, you know, anybody can believe it the way they want to. But I don't believe it's what the Scripture is saying. They say he gave some apostles, some prophets, some evangelists, some pastors and teachers for the perfecting of the saints, for the work of the ministry. Now, I've heard a lot of people say that, well, now, he gave this fivefold ministry to perfect the saints so the saints could do all the work of the ministry. That is not what this is saying. It is not in there. Because, he goes on to say, for the edifying of the body of Christ. Now, who's going to edify, build up the body of Christ? Is it the body of Christ? No. No. It's the fivefold ministry. It is for the work. And if you look in the other translations and in the Amplified and so on, it'll verify this. Now, you know, you could take that apart and say, well, it looks like that might be what he's saying. But when you get down here, that is not what he's saying. The fivefold ministry, for the perfecting of the saints, for the work of the ministry. Who does the work of the ministry? I mean, I don't know anybody that's doing my teaching for me. I do it myself. I don't know any layman that does the pastoring for the pastor. He does it himself. I don't know any layman that does the work of a prophet. It's not his calling. So he's talking about here that these fivefold ministries do the work of the ministry of edifying the body of Christ, and it's very true that the body of Christ then goes out and has a ministry of sharing the gospel Certainly, we all have a part in the ministry. But I think sometimes there's been kind of wanting to pass the buck. You know, I'm going to teach you and you go do all the work. But that is not what this scripture is saying. It says, till we all come to the unity of the faith, to the knowledge of the Son of God, unto a perfect man, unto the measure of the stature of the fullness of Christ. Now, if we're going to stop and say that the fivefold ministry is for the perfecting of the saints, then they're going to do all the rest of this, then, you know, it really doesn't make a whole lot of sense. That we henceforth be no more children tossed to and fro and carried about by every wind of doctrine, sleight of men, cunning craftiness, whereby they lie in wait to deceive. No, the fivefold ministry is what God has ordained to edify, build up, and put together the body of Christ. And that's what he's talking about here as you read on down. From whom the whole body fitly joined together. How is it joined together? Compacted by that which every joint supplieth, that which we have a part in. Every member. We are members of the body of Christ in particular. Every person is a part of the body of Christ. And you know, Jesus said something concerning John the Baptist. He said that there's not a greater prophet born of a woman than John the Baptist. But he said, he that is least in the kingdom of God is greater than he. Now that's strong. See, John the Baptist wasn't a born-again man. But when you're born again, become a new creature in Christ, you have access to things John the Baptist didn't have access to. And he said, not a greater prophet has been born of a woman. But he said, concerning you and me, the body of Christ, that he that's least in the kingdom of God is greater than he. Now, let's back up and look just a little bit at this fivefold ministry. I heard Tom Underhill say something the other day. He shared with me. I want to share it with you. You remember David went out to slay Goliath. Now, David is a type of God. And you notice that he began to say what he's going to do, said it five times before he did it. Wasn't that what God said about Satan? Said the seed of the woman bruised the head of the serpent. I mean, God would tell Satan what he's going to do and just do it anyway. Say it first. Always said it first. David picked up five stones out of the brook. Those stones had been washed and tumbled in the water until they were smooth and had been polished and had been prepared for this job. He says there's no doubt about it. Those stones represent the fivefold ministry. And it didn't take but one of them to kill the giant. But they were tumbled in the water. See, that by the washing of the water of the Word, now you're clean through the Word we have spoken unto you. I'm like Tom. You know, God had to be God to write a book like this, where everything that happened was a type and a shadow of things to come. Hallelujah. I have to tell you, that excites me. But now for the perfecting of the saints, for the work of the ministry, the fivefold ministry, apostles, prophets, evangelists, pastors, and teachers. Now you hear somebody say once in a while, well, you know, God sends sickness sometime to teach us something. And you know, God sent this car wreck, or I broke my arm, God's teaching me something. Well, now I don't see anywhere in here where it says that God has a sixfold ministry. And one of them is wrecks and problems that'll teach and perfect the body of Christ. If that were true, then we should have had a sign up out here tonight saying, come here, Charles Capps. He operates in one of the fivefold ministries as a teacher. He's going to give some sickness, some disease, some athlete's foot, and some cancer for the perfecting of the saints. Well, that's ridiculous, isn't it? No, the fivefold ministry is what perfects the saints. God is not using the devil and his work to perfect the saints. I don't know how I got on that, but it needs to be said, because I've had people say, in fact, I want to just relate a story. I had a woman one time come to the book table, and I'd spoken in a convention and preached along this line about the same thing. She said, well, I know God made me have this car wreck. That's the reason I'm in this wheelchair. I said, no, God didn't make you have the car wreck. Oh, yeah, I know he did, too. And I'm paralyzed. If I wasn't paralyzed, I'd have to work. And if I had to work, I couldn't write this book. And God wanted me to write this book. I was afraid to ask her what the title was. But I'll guarantee you it had something to do with suffering. I said, you're already healed. You just don't know it. It's God's will that you be well in life. And oh, she tuned up and bawled a little, but you know, I was as nice as I could be, but you got to quote the word. And so she went off kind of in a huff. But in the next service, Jerry Savelle was teaching. And a little bit I heard a roar go up inside. I was still out at the book table. And I said, what's going on in there? They said, some lady, Jerry said, get up and act on your faith. Some lady got up out of her wheelchair and pushed it down front. And it was that lady that was at the book table. So see, the knowledge of truth will set you free. See, the devil held her in bondage for years. She'd been in a wheelchair for 2 years, thinking that it was the will of God when it wasn't. She thought it was perfecting her, but it wasn't. And when she found out the truth, she got set free. Thank God. Now, I want us to go to Philippians chapter 2, verse 5. Let this mind be in you, which was also in Christ Jesus, who being in the form of God, thought it not robbery to be equal with God, but made himself of no reputation, took upon him the form of a servant, and was made in the likeness of men. And being found in the fashion of a man, he humbled himself, became obedient to death, even the death of the cross. Wherefore God has highly exalted him, given him a name that's above every name, that at the name of Jesus every knee should bow, things in heaven, things in earth, and things under the earth. Now we know that things don't have knees. He's talking about beings. Beings in heaven, beings in earth, beings under the earth. Now, I looked at this for years, and I thought, well, isn't that great? You know, every knee will bow to Jesus. But did you notice it didn't say it bow to Jesus? It said it bow to the name of Jesus. And he gave us his name to use. We have authority. Not only are we citizens of two worlds, we have authority in three worlds. From this right here, you can see that. The name of Jesus, at the name of Jesus, every knee shall bow. Beings in heaven, beings in earth, beings under the earth.
3: 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Now, this is the same book that was called Authority in Three Worlds when it first came out. 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
7: I'm the threat that's already inside the house. In the closet, under the bed, in the car. But I don't want your money or your TV. I can't be scared away or negotiated with. I'm patient and quiet. I don't sleep. You can't call the cops on me. You can't even see me.

0: easily enticed, especially when you grow older and you remain a simple person, which a lot of young adults remain simple people. They stay in their house idle. So you got the simple person, then you've got a young person who's growing in knowledge. Next, you've got a wise person. And what does he do?
1: Hear.
0: He hears. So and then you have the discerning person after the wise person. And after this, he says, if you want to understand these proverbs. And again, the word proverb goes all the way back to this root idea of words that rule your life. Okay, the first time this root word is used is in Genesis. The sun rules the day and the moon rules the night. And here we got proverbs, not just these short, pithy statements that have great impact and with meaning, but they're also a reflection of the words that are to govern our lives. And particularly, he says this, the fear of the Lord is the beginning of knowledge. That's where our worldview comes in. Our worldview literally is going to be dictated and directed by our understanding of the fear of God. You know, just really understanding, who is this God? You know, do we really respect him enough to reverence him enough to do whatever it takes to learn more about him and to live according to his rules, just as a proverb, the rules that were to govern our lives.
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1: 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I'm your host, Brian Perez, and we're going to be here in the studio for 2 hours today. So grab an open line, 1-800-229-3000. Sorry, I get...
2: That's the number.
1: Yes, that's the number. Thank you. I get confused when I'm excited, and I'm excited right now because we've got a very special guest. It is Dr. John Townsend from the Townsend Institute. You know him. He's been on the show several times before if you're a longtime listener. 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So call in to 1-800-229-3000. Dr. Jill Hubbard, clinical psychologist, is here with us as well. Always good to have Jill here. But John, great to have you on the show today. How are
3: you? So great to be here and be back. I feel like I'm back home again.
1: Yes, yes. So tell us about the Townsend Institute for people who don't know about it.
3: Well, if somebody wants an opportunity, Brian, to further their career, we're situated at Concordia University in Irvine, California. We're remote, so a person can go from anywhere in the world. We have three programs. One is leadership, organizational leadership. You can get a master's certificate. One is in executive coaching. Coaching's a big deal. You can get a master's certificate. And one's in counseling. You can get a master's certificate, and you can get a PhD. In fact, Forbes magazine made our PhD in counseling the number one in the country, not in the Christian world, but in all online PhDs.
1: Yeah.
3: So people are getting great jobs. It's based on a great team and great faculty. And basically, they've taken all my books and videos and stuff, incorporated the coursework, and put it up to graduate level. And having a good time.
1: Nice. And the website to find out more about that?
3: I never know how to say this. I think they told me to just say Townsend Institute, and then Google will take you where it needs to take you.
1: That is one way to do it. Dr. Jill, you've known John for a long time. And
2: forever.
3: Forever.
2: We just kind of reckoned. Back. Yeah.
3: We just kind of caught
2: in
3: up
2: fact,
3: a bit.
2: My very first time ever on radio. You were
3: I did
2: really?
3: Not know
2: you
3: that.
2: Were on
1: okay.
2: radio
1: okay.
2: way back.

0: when.
1: Wow.
0: Yeah. Remember I told you needed to read your book, Safe People?
1: I don't remember that. I think I repressed that one, Jill. So.
0: I think I was a little anxious my first time, so not to worry. We've come a long way since then.
1: Yes.
0: But this institute, I've heard of others, of people going through it. I hear great things about it. And certainly with your teaching, I mean, how can you go wrong, right?
1: Yeah,
0: and with the biblical integration as well.
1: It's all of that, yeah. And we've tried to take the online piece with relationship. We're highly relational. Mm-hmm. And so you have to come in for 4 days intensive, wherever you are in the world, one time in your time with us, to be with all the hundreds of students and the faculty. So we try to put the relational piece in with the convenience of tech.
0: Mm-hmm.
2: No doubt. People watching and listening right now have benefited greatly from Dr. Townsend's books, including the Boundary series. 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If you're watching us on Facebook or YouTube, you can call in too. You see the number there on the bottom of the screen. It's the same number I've been giving out today, correctly, for the most part, 1-800-229-3000. And we just can't wait to speak with you. In fact, Carrie, you'll be our first caller when we come back from the break. 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
2: 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Let's begin with Carrie in Oklahoma. Welcome to New Life Live. How can we help you today?
4: Thank you. Yeah, thank you for taking my call.
2: What's going on?
4: I just wanted to call in and ask for any advice. I've got some kids living with me that I've had for 4 years that were in my youth group, and one of them has a really hard time just talking. He was extremely traumatized. He watched his dad murder his grandfather, and so he doesn't really want to go there, you know, go to those places, and I'm going to ask him to, but it's just hard to talk to him about anything except maybe guitar. That's the close we get, you know, generally talking, and I was just wondering if you have any tips on how we can get past just the one-word answers.
2: Yeah, sure. Dr. Jill.
0: Wow, Carrie. Bless you for like having these kids in your home. You know, sometimes I think for young people, living with another family can be so beneficial, especially when things are hard with their own family. And the fact that you have given him in particular a place to land. It's been 4 years. So I think over the course of 4 years, you do earn the right to speak into someone's life a little bit more, especially if you've been that consistent person there. And it sounds like you are sensitive to not pushing him. And it's really a privilege. I mean, part of them living in your home, it's a privilege to live there. And I think to be able to come alongside and maybe at times say to him, you know, I really care about you and you've been here a long time. And I get concerned, though, that there's so much inside of you and that, you know, feelings that we have, they don't go away. They can go, you know, more into hiding, but they don't ever go away. And the more they go into hiding, the more problems they can wreak in other parts of our life. And I, you know, would really love to help you find some help to work through the grief and trauma that you've experienced.
5: Absolutely, Jill. And I really echoed what Jill said. You're a saint for doing what you're doing. It's tough work. Some other ideas were, I don't know what organization you're with, and it's not material to this, but go to those people and say, what's my training for this? You've done it for 4 years. I don't know what your training was, but always go back to your training, because there will be, most of those organizations have qualified psychologists, therapists who can say, here's what your role is. You don't have to have a clinical role, but they can tell you what an adult taking care of kids does. That's the first piece. Make sure you go to them. And then I thought about a passage in John 1 where John says, talked to him about the character of Jesus. He said that Jesus came to the earth with grace and truth. And he didn't say truth and grace, Carrie. He said grace and truth. The order is important because it's hard to get somebody to open up with the truth if they don't feel grace. And especially kids like this, one little technique-y thing that I found helpful is to, especially with boys, is you walk with them or do a task with them where you don't require a face-to-face. Girls are better at this. But a lot of times the guys have to be walking with you. I don't mean playing video games. It's got to be, we need your full attention. But taking a walk, you know, shooting baskets or whatever, and how was your day? They tend to open up more because it feels safer to them. So those are just some ideas, and, you know.
0: Or get them to help you do a chore, right? Out in the yard, pulling weeds.
5: Right, exactly. And then those kind of offside, well, the coach says I'm not big enough for basketball, or there's a girl I like, or I can't do math. It comes out on the side with a boy more often. So, you know, we're for Team Carrie.
0: Yeah,
2: that's right.
0: That's true. So true. And you've raised boys. And yeah, sometimes when we hit them directly, yeah, they're a deer in headlights, and you do get the one word.
5: I mean, I was the same way. I get it.
0: Yeah.
5: Long walks with the parents.
0: Yeah, that's why I always like the car rides, right? The car rides were great. But yeah, doing things together. But you know, who doesn't like someone caring about them?
5: Yeah.
2: So grace and truth, in that order, but of equal measure, would you say? 50-50? Or?
0: Interesting question.
5: It's a really good question, Brian. Let me give you a ratio. When a person is not feeling safe, it's got to be more grace, because they're just going to shut down. Jill talked about hiding. When a person's feeling safe, then a higher ratio of grace. Unless there's some kind of emergency, a higher ratio of truth.
2: Yeah.
5: And unless there's some emergency where you say, you know, put your seatbelt on, the car's going to crash. But grace is the safety that makes it okay to metabolize and digest the truth of God, the truth of feedback, the truth of somebody else's opinion. It's hard to digest it when there's no grace. So it's not more of a, I wouldn't say it's a ratio. It's more of a timing thing. You start with the grace. No great conversation that went somewhere and didn't start without some kind of, hey, I'm on your team here.
2: Yeah.
0: Right. Right. And so, Carrie, this isn't a one-time conversation.
5: It is not.
0: I think you start just leaning in a little bit more, doing like what John has suggested, maybe get him to help you do some things side by side and start talking about all kinds of things. And let's see if you can create or increase the amount of words that he gives you. Mm-hmm. And then you invite him into maybe getting some help for the trauma that he's
5: been
0: through.
5: This is not trauma therapy either. No. This is, now you're at least talking about your struggles at school or people that like you or don't like you or your dreams. That's a lot for a kid who's had what he had and leave the trauma to their therapist.
2: Mm-hmm. Carrie, great hearing from you today. Thanks for calling us at New Life Live, 1-800-229-3000. Now here's Arthur in Chicago who listens to us on OnePlace.com. Thank you so much for calling in today, Arthur. How can we help you?
6: Thank you for taking my call.
2: Of course.
6: What I need help with is that I'm wanting to get a divorce from my wife, but I know God doesn't like divorce. I know I read in Genesis where it says you will leave your mother and your father and you'll become one. Just recently, I live with my wife, my stepdaughter, and myself, but she recently had her older daughter that came from out of the country to live with us, but she has a husband and a son. So now we have a whole, I don't live in a really big house. I live in a mobile home, so the home is really crowded now. And I live in a community park where we have to live by rules. And they've noticed that there's more people, there's an extra car. So it's caused some stress at the home. And she knows that she needs to make a decision about her extra daughter living with us, but she doesn't want to accept the rules. So that's creating a problem with me because I'm the one that was there first. And I don't know what they're going to decide, but at the same time, it's our relationship is not working because even if she figures out a way to get out of this home with me because she wants to buy a bigger home, I don't want to go with her because I don't. When I went to court to marry her, I said I do to her and my stepdaughter, but I didn't say I do to the rest of the family. And she loves her whole family, but she doesn't understand that there's a difference between a single family and then the rest of the immediate family. And that's where I'm struggling with right now. And I want to be able to do things God's way. I don't want to commit a sin by doing the wrong thing. So I need your advice.
2: So there's other issues involved. It's not just because her whole family has come to live with you guys. There's been other issues before that.
6: There's been other what?
2: Issues. Before this?
5: Problems.
6: Well, yes.
2: And we don't have time to get into all of them necessarily, but Jill,
0: yeah, and how long, Arthur, have you been married?
6: Well, it'll be 10 years now in October.
0: 10 years.
6: And I think I remember someone on the radio station, I don't know if it was Becky, that said the honeymoon's over after 2 years.
0: Yeah.
6: And I believe she's right because the past 7 to 8 years, our relationship has been toxic. It hasn't gotten any better, and now that she brought her oldest daughter to live with us, this is like the tipping of the iceberg. It's just put us in a real difficult situation.
0: Okay, so but you've had 8 years to knowing there were problems before this situation occurred, and what have you done to try to work on your marriage with your wife?
6: Really not much because I'm more than ever in my life I'm trying to get closer to God. I feel that all the other years I've been like a backslider too many times, and now I finally after this I'm throwing it all in, whatever it takes to get closer to God. I'm ready to do it because I can't handle all these problems. And I'm getting to that age where I don't know how much longer I have to live.
0: How old are you, Arthur?
6: I just turned 63 on Father's Day.
0: Okay.
6: So,
0: I mean, your situation does sound overwhelming. You've had 10 years of it being the three of you. However, you knew that she had other family, and typically when we marry, we have to consider that we marry not only a person, but we do marry their family and their baggage and all of that. Now, that doesn't mean it has to, you know, be in our home and in our, you know, like in our bedroom kind of thing. But this is part of who you married. And I'm assuming there was maybe other marriages, or there's at least other children. Were you married before?
6: Well, this is my fourth marriage. My first marriage, I wasn't married. I think it's more like a common law thing.
0: Okay.
6: But this is my fourth marriage. I've not really done really well with relating to the opposite sex.
0: Yeah.
6: I admit that.
0: Well, and it's interesting that, yeah, you're saying you want to divorce her, and that seems to have been your solution when relationships start to get hard. And yet you said
6: The reason I say that is because I'm trying to be the best Christian I can be.
0: Right.
6: She's more like she prays that before she goes to bed, and she prays when she gets up, and that's as far as it goes with God. She feels that that's enough for her to say that she's
0: okay.
6: Christian.
0: So she's not in the same place you are, but then when you married, you weren't where you are today. But one of the things, if you're trying to get closer to God, moving towards divorce kind of seems like the antithesis of that. Because, you know, the vows do say for better or worse. There are situations where the Bible allows divorce that are pretty clear about infidelity and someone who's, you know, abandons you, who's a non-believer. But neither of those things seem to be in play here. It sounds like you're overwhelmed and uncomfortable, and you don't know a way out. And so your way out in the past has been divorce. And I wonder if God may be calling you to a new level of commitment, Arthur, and dedication. And Art, do
5: and
0: you
5: healing.
0: Really want to? Yes, and healing. Do you really want to serve him?
6: Yes,
0: but I think there needs to be healing. I think there's patterns probably that just keep getting perpetuated from relationship to relationship, and you're out of ideas, and which is totally understandable. We all run out of ideas when we just leave it to our own thoughts.
2: And that's why we're here at New Life Live to
0: help you.
2: We'll give you more when we come back, but it is time for us to take our break. So Arthur, stay on the phone. We've also got some other calls coming in. Kay, David, Caroline, others that are on hold right now. We'll get to you guys as soon as we can, so don't hang up. We're going to be here for 2 hours today, too. 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
2: Back to Arthur in Chicago. You still with us, Arthur?
6: Yes, I'm here.
2: All right. So Arthur's been married almost 10 years, and he's wondering, you know, he only married his wife, and now the whole family wants to move in their mobile homes. So he's having trouble with that, and he's thinking of just leaving the marriage. Dr. John, what do you think?
5: Yeah, Arthur, our heart goes out to you, and I really agree with what Dr. Hubbard said about the kind of the conflict between the commitment of marriage, but you're overwhelmed. And here's an idea. You've had real struggles in four marriages, and so there's been a lot of, I'm sure, failure and feelings of, you know, discouragement and do I have the skills and all that sort of thing. And Arthur, are you a Bible reading man? Do you read your Bible?
6: I am trying to develop that.
5: Okay, get a pen and just write down this while we're talking. Proverbs chapter 20, verse 5. Proverbs chapter 20, verse 5. You don't have to look it up now. I'll just tell you. It says, a person's heart are deep waters, but a person of understanding draws them out. What that means, Arthur, is we all got all kinds of pain and hurt, and you've got a lot in there. We could hear it in your voice.
0: Yeah.
5: Your deep waters are very disturbed because you're in so much pain. You've got all this stuff, your HOAs after you and everybody, and it's bad. But it says in the second part, a person of understanding draws them out. Now, you talked a lot about how much you want to get close to God, and that's what we need to do. But in that same Bible, besides getting close to God, it says, get with people of understanding. You got to get not only your God part straight, but God also sends wonderful people. Mm-hmm. And I want you to go to a church or get a counselor, or we can find someone for you. You need some help with this marriage. That's why I mentioned healing earlier. I think your marriage needs healing to help solve not only the problem of the too many people, but in the disconnection you feel from her. Get outside of yourself and say to somebody, red flag, hi, I'm Arthur. I've had a lot of pain in marriage. I need help. Get you and your wife into counseling.
2: Going back to our earlier conversation about grace and truth, too, Arthur's saying that his wife prays in the morning, prays at night, and that's about the extent of her relationship with God. Arthur, I would say show grace to your wife because at least she's trying, just like you. You're trying to get into the Word more. You're trying to read your Bible more. So, you know, extend some
0: grace. Well, and pray for her.
2: And pray for her. Pray with her.
0: Yeah, pray with her. That's a great idea. That you know, God, you know, draws her in. And then we usually draw people through attraction. So I think the more you lean into your relationship, that can be attractive, especially if you are getting some help and support so that you are less overwhelmed and you can lean into her a little bit more.
5: Yeah.
0: I would imagine if we talk to her, there's things that she's upset about too.
5: Right. This is just one of those situations. If you were calling about a job problem and said, you know, I'm supposed to be, you know, doing marketing. I don't have any skills in marketing. I'd say, let's get you some skills. You don't have these skills. It's not your fault. Let's get the skills, but they're outside of you.
2: Mm-hmm.
5: And
2: mm-hmm.
5: there's people that can help.
2: Yep. We also invite you to our Intimacy and Marriage Intensive. That is coming up the weekend of July 24th. You can sign up and get more details at newlife.com, or you can call us at 1-800-NEW-LIFE. If you sign up by July 10th, you'll get a discount. It's happening in Washington, D.C., and we really think that you and your wife would benefit from this, Arthur. So check it out, newlife.com. Stay on hold. We'll get you some more information as well.
5: Can I make a point about this? Our whole process, I was just thinking about the three of us talking to Arthur. Start off with a problem with a crowded home that, you know, is against regulations and it's very stressful, but it quickly got down to a marriage that's really scary in terms of how fragile it feels. And I thought about how that Jesus talked about the fruits, and he says you'll know things by their fruits.
2: Mm-hmm.
5: The fruits tell you where things are. Arthur's got bad fruit, and a lot of us do in life, but you got to go down to where the root system is, and that solves the fruit problem. So we got a big problem with crowdedness, But Jill started the conversation that way. Let's get to what the real issues are underneath. That solves it.
2: Yep. Mm-hmm. 1-800-229-3000 is our number. Let's go to Kay in Fort Collins, Colorado, who listens to us on the New Life app. Thank you, Kay, for calling 1-800-229-3000 today.
16: Thank you for taking my call. I am wanting to know how to help my 13-year-old grandson who was caught looking at porn and my 14-year-old granddaughter who was caught communicating with a chatbot sending and receiving sexual messages. They both have iPhones but are not allowed to have them in their bedrooms at night. The parents are monitoring some, which is how they found out that this was happening. I also gave them Alice Benton's book about screen time. The parents are just not sure what steps to take to help their children, and I want to know what I can do to help as a grandma. We do live 750 miles away, but we are very close to these grandchildren, and in fact, we'll be up with them next week, and we'll be in charge of them for about 4 days, and we just love them dearly, and we're very sad. I think it's not an uncommon problem, but it's sad, and it's kind of scary.
2: Yeah, mm-hmm. Unfortunately, it's happening way too often nowadays. But Jill, what would you say to Kay?
0: Oh, Kay. Well, I'm glad that you're close to them and that you try to bridge the gap on the distance and that you're going to see them, and hopefully you do get to see them often. Your job as a grandma is to love on them and to show interest in them. You know, parents are busy. Parents have a lot on their plates, but grandparents tend to have a little more time. And so that slowed down time of showing interest and trying to understand their world a little bit more than maybe you already do, because you're saying you don't think this is an uncommon problem. But it's a problem for them, and they're both involved in this. So, I think we'll give more input after
2: we do have to take a break
0: here.
2: Right now. Yeah. So Kay, stay on the phone and we'll continue our conversation with you. 1-800-229-3000 is the number to call in today to New Life Live.
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18: 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The 12 steps have long been a great help to people in recovery, because much of the 12 steps' power comes from the fact that they capture principles clearly revealed in the Bible.
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2: All right, let's go back to Kay in Colorado, who called in because she found out that her grandchildren are, one of them's watching porn, the other one is sexting online, and Kay tried to help by getting a copy of Alice Benton's book on screen time. And what would you guys say, Jill?
0: Yeah, well, I just to finish, Kay, so again, part of your role is to lean in, to show interest, to spend like eyeball to eyeball time. We do know, like, you know, 30 minutes of eyeball to eyeball time with adults is really beneficial for kids. And it not being a time of reprimand or correction, but of interest. You know, tell me about your world. Tell me what it's like for you. Tell me what, you know, what types of things you like to do on screen, you know, on your screens. You know, bring all that in and show interest. And unless they are, I mean, I don't know if they're aware that you know anything, are they?
19: They are not at this time.
0: Okay.
19: They might be, I mean, the daughter was even trying to think, I mean, that's a question we had, is should they know that we know? What might be best? I don't know.
0: Yeah. Well, I think, you know, with things like this, well, John, I know you have some things to say, but you don't want to be passive. It's like you don't want to overreact, but you don't want to underreact either.
19: Yes.
0: And kids are lacking guidance. Today, it's just like, whatever you feel like you are or want to be or want to do, we're just supposed to support you. And I think at these ages, they need a lot of guidance.
19: Yes.
5: Absolutely. Kay, can I ask a question, a Kay question?
19: Sure.
5: Why are you calling and not the parents?
19: That's a very good question. I happen to be the one that listens to K-Lab, or I listen to New Life every day and have taken some workshops, and I just am the one that's aware of New Life Live. That's a good question.
5: Well, my concern...
19: I guess I could hang up and I could call her back and say...
2: We are going to be here for 2 hours today.
0: Yes. So
2: we
0: can
2: do that. Yeah.
5: Well, I'm just a little concerned because it feels like the people that really have the problem aren't doing the heavy lifting here. You're doing the heavy lifting. And Jill was really clear about your role as a supportive thing. Mom and dad have a problem, and that's that their underage kids are having sexuality that they shouldn't be experiencing. And so, you know, are they, like, thinking about a counselor? Are they getting the kids to
19: you? They, you know, and they go to church. They actually, you know, as a family, they say a prayer every night.
5: There you go.
19: Which is like.
5: And all right. So we're going to dial down on that. I love hearing that. So now the problem itself is, yeah, I do agree that they need to tell the kids we are monitoring, and they need to find out how the kids are still getting access. If they're taking the access away, you got to tighten that system up. And if it doesn't get better and there's more deception or whatever, then it's time to get to see a Christian therapist. But I want you to kind of challenge them to come up with a plan. They're grown-ups and they probably love their kids, and help them to be a little less passive about this. And there's lots of information out. Alice Benton's book is great, and help you to help them instead of you having to do that, because there are people out there nowadays who are getting great answers because the resources, the books, the videos, the teaching, the churches are all on board. So that's kind of more your job.
0: Well, and we've got Every Young Man's Battle.
5: Got it.
0: Preparing for Every Young Man's Battle. Every Young Man's Battle. Jim Burns has a lot of books.
19: Every Young Man's Battle would that be for a 13-year-old? Is he...
5: If a dad reads it to him and translates it downstairs to a 13-year-old head. But here's the other part then. Bring it into the light and challenge the parent to bring in the light. Look, let's disrupt things and say, we know how much you're on it, and we got to do something about it. We're way beyond the don't, you know, upset them because they'll hide more. It's out there. So...
0: Well, right, and as we're thinking about this, I think, you know, parents, as they intervene more, I think maybe saying that we are going to, you know, include your grandparents in this because we want everyone praying for you, but they also need to be talking to their... No, you don't think that's a good idea? Okay, it might be shame-inducing?
5: Yeah, then...
0: Okay, well, I was debating
5: you.
0: About it. Yeah.
5: Right.
0: Okay, so take that with a grain of salt. but I think the parents, you know, connecting with their heart, like what's going on with them, that this is what they're seeking. And to be able to also talk, if these kids are Christians, how do they feel about their faith? Does God feel real? Yeah. And letting them talk and bringing God into this, right?
5: Right. And you earn the right of privacy in this kind of grace. You earn the right of privacy when your behavior changes. So it's just, when I wrote Boundaries with Teens, that's just one more of 1,000 books we're telling you about. Mm-hmm. But there are really good principles.
0: Yeah, that's a really good book.
5: And all these books have the same message, is that trust is not assumed. Trust is earned. Love is free. We love our kids every single day. We die for them. I die for my kids. But trust is earned. And the kids have to get that message. And then things work out.
2: Mm-hmm. Kay, thanks for calling us today. We mentioned a lot of resources, and that's why we archive all of our episodes. You can go back and listen on the New Life app or on YouTube. But a few that we mentioned off the top of my head, A Student's Guide to Sexual Integrity by Dr. Jim Burns, Every Young Man's Battle by Steve Arterburn, also Preparing Your Son for Every Man's Battle, both of those written by Steve Arterburn and available in the newlife.com store. There's also a couple of articles that we're going to put, and we'll put info about this in our show notes, a couple of articles at newlife.com. One is called How to Talk to Teens, which will be good for when you guys get together next week and just have that FaceTime, 30, mm-hmm. but real FaceTime, not FaceTime on screens, but just that one-on-one. And then another article, How to Help Your Teen Resist the Lure of Porn. So we'll put links to that in the show notes here if you're watching us online. And for a lot of guys listening right now, I think they remember back when they were 13 years old, like Hay's grandson, and maybe that's when they were first exposed to porn, if not sooner. And maybe they thought, oh, at 13, it was just some harmless thing that, you know, they just looked at occasionally. But now, all these years later, it's affecting their relationship with their spouse, or maybe they, you know, they can't get married because they're so addicted to this, or they're acting out in other ways when it comes to sexual struggles, sexual integrity issues. And that's why we have the Every Man's Battle Intensive. Mm-hmm. And I know you guys can speak about this as well, but the next one is happening in just a couple of weeks. And July 10th, that weekend in Washington, D.C., this Friday, if you sign up by June 26th, you'll get a discount on the Every Man's Battle Intensive. And that has helped so many men over the years. And that's why we continue to offer this intensive. Happens every few months. We do one in a different location. The next one is July. I get June and July mixed up all the time. July 10th in Washington, D.C., but the early bird discount ends this Friday. So thank you, Kay, for calling in today to New Life Live. Let's go to David in Gettysburg, Pennsylvania, who is listening to us on newlife.com. 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
20: Yes, hi. I'm in my mid-70s, living in a motorhome by myself. I have lost everything that was precious and dear to me. My family, my friends, even my beautiful dog, famous dog, was killed last month by accident. And it's crazy. I miss him as much as the people. He was very here by my side 24 hours a day, 7 days a week for 13 years. But I'm dealing with a tremendous loss and grief and loneliness. I'm trying to reach out to my church, but that's not turned out all that well.
0: Why is that, David?
20: My pastor's coming here today to help me.
0: Oh, good.
20: Yeah.
2: Why didn't things work out when you reached out to your church?
20: Yeah, go ahead.
2: Why didn't things work out? Why do you think things didn't work out when you reached out to your church?
20: Didn't work out in regards to what?
2: When you reached out to your church, you said things didn't work out the way you wanted.
0: And yet the pastor's coming today, so that sounds like a good thing.
20: It's a very small church, and half of them, I believe, are hypocrites. They don't practice what they don't. They don't walk the walk. They just talk the talk. And,
0: that is the problem with humans.
20: Yeah. But at least I have my pastor. My batteries have been dead for days, and I need to get this thing running to get it to the mechanics, because this is my only home. Oh. My precious family estate gone. My businesses, I just total grief of my beautiful daughter, dead of fentanyl.
0: Oh, God.
5: So sorry.
0: David.
20: And now we're real close.
2: Yeah. Wow. David, we've got to take a break, but we'll come back to you in just a couple of minutes here on New Life Live. And if everybody watching and listening can just take the next couple of minutes to be praying for David in Gettysburg, Pennsylvania, the Lord sees him, we see him, we hear him. We know you're going through a lot. We're going to try to help you with all these struggles that you're going through, get you the help that you need there in Pennsylvania. God bless you, sir. But we'll be back in just a moment here on New Life Live, 1-800-229-3000.
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2: 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Dr. John Townsend, what would you offer for David?
5: First off, David, I'm so glad that Brian asked for prayer for you. It's unimaginable what you have experienced. And so I had a thought or two about this. Is that when we're in times of great loss, we do need the Lord. And you mentioned the people part. Jill's going to address that in a second about you've been disappointed in some relationships. But because you have, that doesn't mean there aren't out there. I'm thinking about in the book of Job, where in the, I think, second chapter, he is a man who has lost everything. And it said his three friends sat with him for 7 days and seven nights and did not speak a word to him because they knew his grief was very great. So however it works, we've got to get you not only with God, but with people. And I think the key to that is going to be your pastor, where I would like for you to, when you have the meeting with him, to say, I need to find a small, if you can meet with me regularly for a while, and a small group of people who can be with. And if in your geographical area or even a remote area, because online is really good these days, a grief group. There's an organization called Grief Share, which I am involved with, people who are involved with it, and it's really good. They have a good program. It doesn't, and because it's on, it can be online, you don't have to drive anywhere. So tell your pastor, I need some local friends, maybe three people that I can just be with in these losses, but I want to get in a grief share also. And so that will help you with that. You know, you talked about your battery in your car. We got to get your batteries in your heart filled up a little bit too. And Jill, you had a thought as well.
0: Well, I first want to echo David. I mean, losing your daughter like that, I feel like I hear about a case like this every week, and it's so tragic and heartbreaking. And we do know that, you know, losses kind of compound. It's like a snowball, and with every loss, you revisit you know, every previous loss. And so even when you say your dog is almost worse than people, well, I think you're grieving all of your losses with the loss of your dog this last week. And certainly a dog is devoted and much less of a hypocrite than we people are in life. I think, you know, having a grief group allows people to come alongside you. There are boundaries around the group, mm-hmm. but it's for that purpose. So they're all willing to go there. Sometimes it's hard for our acquaintances or even friends to sustain over time the long suffering that people yeah. can go through.
5: And they don't have the skills to.
0: They don't have the skills. They don't have the know-how. Yeah. They say the wrong things, just like Job's friends you brought up. And so I think it's, you know, it sounds overwhelming, and you're in the midst of it. It's probably overwhelming to others as well. And people may not know how to help you when you're in so much pain. And so that's where, like, asking, you know, to have people meet with you regularly. Okay, that's something they can do. We meet for, you know, an hour, let's say. And it's just a time to talk and to share. And then
20: one thing I've got to get away from is I've had bombarded with negative thoughts about the Bible and okay. everything this past winter. And I worked at the White House 55 years ago.
0: Oh.
20: And thank God this president is stopping the flow of fentanyl coming.
0: Yes.
20: 100,000 kids dead from 2020.
0: I know.
20: 400,000. That's more than World War II, Vietnam, and North Korea combined.
0: It's
20: you know,
0: awful.
20: And so thank God they're putting this clamp on this fentanyl coming into this country.
0: Mm-hmm.
2: David, when you say you're being bombarded by all these messages attacking the Bible, what do you mean by that? Where are you getting this bombardment from?
20: Oh my gosh, in social media, it is just.
2: Yeah, that's what I thought that's what you were going to say, because there's so much out there.
20: How the Bible was written.
2: Yeah.
20: Just on and on about Jesus and how he was copied from pagan gods of virgin birth, walking on water, and all of these miracles that was never documented, not one word about Jesus
0: well,
20: at that time.
0: We do know and that the enemy is out there wreaking havoc yeah. in the world, David, and he loves nothing more than to discount and kind of knock Christians off their game. I don't know. I wouldn't be watching those things
2: yeah.
0: that are speaking against. I would go to trusted sources, because you're going to get, the more you watch those, the more your algorithm will send those to you. And yeah, the enemy can bombard and overwhelm. So let's lean into truth and where you know the truth is.
2: Yeah, we know you're listening to us right now on newlife.com. So there's a lot of videos and articles and things that you can read on our website that will, you know, speak good words into your mind. Sign up for our daily devotional. You can get that every day. It'll be delivered to you really early in the morning. It can be one of the first things you read, mm-hmm. you know, right after you read your Bible. Maybe you can open up your email and see what we have to offer today. Today's devotional was great. It was called, I think it was called, What Are You Eating? Or something like that. Mm-hmm. And it was just talking about how we need to feed our spiritual self, not with, in the same way that we feed our physical bodies. We mm-hmm. eat three meals a day, sometimes more. And but yet, spiritually speaking, sometimes we can suffer from malnutrition. And some of these videos that are out there, it's just junk food. Stay away from those.
0: Well, right. And I think in grief, too, because it causes such sad feelings and angry feelings, that the negativity kind of piles onto that, and mm-hmm. it can fuel the hopelessness.
5: Yeah, that's a really good point, Dave, that isolation doesn't have good quality control.
0: No.
5: Isolation can make you pick something bad. It can be anything from the wrong thing to eat to the wrong people to angry messages that you're more vulnerable to, because it's like Jesus said. He said, if you have a house and you empty the house of an evil spirit, if you don't clean that house up and get it right, seven more are going to come back in. So basically, Dave, nature abhors a vacuum. You are living in an isolation that you never wanted or needed, mm-hmm. but it's a vacuum. And if nature abhors a vacuum, like Jesus was talking about, you're going to be more vulnerable to these awful messages and probably more vulnerable to the wrong people. That's why we're recommending you get with your pastor and have some structured relationships and just say, I need a few people I can just walk through life with and get in grief share. All of a sudden, you're doing what Jesus said, and you're getting your house full of light and people that care about you.
2: Yeah.
0: And down the road, a little ways, I think a new pet is in order.
5: Mm. Oh, what a great idea.
0: Yeah.
5: Yeah.
0: Yeah, you lost your dog. The dog was a companion.
2: Yeah.
0: We grieve our pets. We're not just replacing them.
5: It's good.
0: But pets are good, and you can, you know, your heart is big enough for another pet.
5: Yeah.
2: David, stay on hold. We want to put you in touch with a life support, or a new life group there in your area there, or you can meet online as well. Speaking of online, we've got a grief webinar coming up July 16th. Mm-hmm. We want to send you a free registration for that. Everyone else, you can find out about this webinar and sign up for it by texting the word webinar to 28950. Dr. Alice Benton will be teaching that one along with Becky Brown. So find out more by texting webinar to 28950. And we thank you so much for listening today. Thank you so much for financially supporting New Life Live. We're in the middle of a $300,000 matching gift right now. We are so close, we can smell it. So give today. You can text the word match to 28950.
5: I don't think I've ever been on the show in all these years where someone has said that.
0: Yeah.
5: I think it's a moment in radio history. Thank you.
2: Can we clip that and put it on TikTok?
5: I love it.
2: Hey, you know what? That's true. We're on TikTok, and that's what TikTok is for these little videos. We might even have one of John and Jill dancing a jig or something. I don't know. We'll put that on TikTok. So follow us there. So many ways that you can follow us and listen to us. And please remember to pray, not just for our ministry, but for all the people who call in today, like David and Kay, Arthur and Carrie. And we've got more calls coming up. Maria, Michelle, Susie, Caroline, Roger. We'll try to talk to all of you next hour here on New Life Live.
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11: Fear of the Lord is the beginning of knowledge, but fools despise wisdom and correction. That sets us up for the first lesson in wisdom. Molly, you want to read it?
12: Sure. I says, my son, hear the instruction of your father.
11: Okay, stop there.
7: Yeah.
11: What's the word?
7: Here?
11: Here. It brings us right back to the wise person hears.
7: Oh, cool.
11: If the son is going to be wise, he first needs to hear. The very first thing he needs to do is hear.
7: Is the word instruction also correction?
11: Yeah, it's the same word. And that's what people have difficulty with, is being corrected. You know? Growing up, we all had trouble with being corrected, right? You don't like being corrected.
7: Yeah.
11: Okay, now, so two main things here. Number one, here is the word.

0: You will never be able to have a woman to love and enjoy that love unless you have a work to do, and you'll never really have a good work to do unless you first have a will to obey. Mm-hmm. You know? Mm-hmm. That's so important.
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7: If you get frustrated, go take a walk, go pray, go do something with your spouse. Don't do that with a child. Emotional consequences are not helpful.
8: That's Dr. John Townsend, and he joins us today on Focus on the Family with Jim Daly. He's going to help you set boundaries with your children. I'm John Fuller.
6: John, I'm looking forward to this. I mean, my boys are now in their 20s, but this is the kind of information I wish I would have understood and digested with Gene to be able to do this better. Mm-hmm. I mean, we understood the concepts, but we didn't slow down to really apply them as best as we could. And for that reason, you know, we want to make sure you're equipped as a parent of younger children to be able to apply these boundaries, because the outcomes are so good. And children feel more confident, more secure, even though it takes a little bit of, discipline to be able to apply these as a parent. But it's going to be great content.
8: Yeah, and Dr. John Townsend is a speaker and best-selling author, and we're covering a book he co-wrote with Dr. Henry Cloud. It's called Boundaries with Kids, How Healthy Choices Grow Healthy Children. And we'll encourage you to get a copy of that.
6: Yeah, that's so good. Welcome. Good to have you back, John.
7: Great to be here.
6: What are some of those obstacles that parents run into when they're setting boundaries?
7: Well, there's two ways to look at the obstacles. First is things that kids do to oppose boundaries, that they don't like them at first. They escalate sometimes, and they blow up, or they melt down. Sometimes they withdraw and feel hurt, and you know they don't feel very loved. And sometimes they manipulate to get around it. But that's not the biggest obstacle. The biggest obstacle is us. The parent, and some attitudes that we have and mindsets that we have that we've got to look at. That makes the biggest difference in the world. Let me give you a few examples. One is to need the child's love. I need my child to think I'm good and loving and helpful and think positive about me. I need my child. Well, if you need your child to think positive of you, you'll never say no. You'll be the circus parent. Another one is, this is a technical term, it's very important in parenting, fragilizing. To fragilize means to think that your child is a little broken egg, that you've got to walk on eggshells around so that when child gets uncomfortable because you're frustrating them or saying no, are they going to fall apart? Are they going to have a nervous breakdown? And that's making somebody who's pretty resilient most of the time fragile. That's a problem in parenting.
6: Let me ask you in that regard, because this is a really critical point. The fact that culturally we're avoiding allowing that resilience, because we're doing exactly what you're saying. We're overprotective. We're overly engaged. Mm-hmm. And I think, again, this is one of those aha moments for a lot of parents who are watching or listening, who are the helicopter parent, the hovering parent, because they feel that's the responsibility of a parent of a 3-year-old, 5-year-old, 9-year-old. Mm-hmm. Why do we need to back down a little bit because of the outcomes that will occur if we don't?
7: Yeah, the best way to look at that is look at the sources for reality. One is the research. It just says if you are always keeping the child from any discomfort or unhappiness of any kind,

0: you put out an anxious child. They feel insecure. Like, I don't have the strength to handle, you know, hard things, and I don't have frustration tolerance. And all of a sudden, they're very scared about life because somebody took care of this for them. The second is project into the future. Now, if I don't want him or her at 9 to ever feel bad, what kind of a husband or a wife or a worker or a minister or a friend are they going to be? They're going to be overwhelmed with life all the time. And the third source is, let's read our Bible. What does it say in Ephesians? It says that we're supposed to build each other up with grace and truth. Well, grace is the love and the support and the listening. And truth is, hey, there's some house rules here. Mm. So it's just not even a question anymore that the children need to know what no means and to have their own no, ultimately.
1: Yeah, that's so good. We're going to do something a little different. We've got some callers who have sent their questions in knowing this program was going to occur, which I think is great. So, you know, our goal here at Focus is to help you do this parenting job as best as you can. That's always our goal. And hearing from you in this way, I think we're going to do a few, is a great way to put real people in this spot and let them ask you a question. So let's take the first one.
2: I'm wondering at what age it's appropriate to start disciplining your child. In general, you know, I was always taught that you just start as early as possible, but I'm wondering, like, what age they can start connecting the cause and effect of their actions. Like, I would assume it's before they can have, you know, a full conversation, but I'm just not sure what that point is.
0: It's a great question. I don't believe in a lot of this during infancy. The first 12 months, that child is busy just trying to figure out what the world is and where love is and where safety is. And they don't even have the neurological capacity yet to understand the meaning of the word no. It was a few exceptions, maybe structure and feeding times and nap times later in the first year. But toddlerhood is where I believe it needs to begin, which is, you know, the onesie twosie. And that's when they can learn language. Cognitively, they can go, oh, there's this word called no, I need to understand this. And if a parent will lovingly just set out the house rules, you know, here's how you treat your dog, or here's how you obey mom and dad, or these sorts of things. And when they have a bad attitude, help to correct that. That's very important, very helpful, and it sets the stage. Don't start that too late, and toddlerhood is fine for that.
1: Yeah. Let me ask you, especially like with young children, kind of the phase we're talking about right now, the mom who is just struggling with the get your shoes on because it's time to go. I mean, this sounds simple, but it's so right. And she has to repeat that, or dad has to repeat that 20 times. I said, get your shoes on, we got to go. How do you create a boundary around that and enforcement of timeliness?
0: Well, the first thing you have to do is to realize that if you say it several times, that's a thing that we call nagging. And nagging without consequences creates insanity.
1: Right.
0: Because the child learns, well, they always say it five times. Right. I'm a number four right now. I'm fine.
1: Yeah. Isn't it interesting? They do learn how to delay.
0: So you tell them, I always say, give them the 30,000 picture. You know, sweetheart, I used to say it seven times, and I think that I'm going to change that. I'm going to do it one time, and then you'll have the timeout, or I'll take away the toy if it doesn't happen. Well, they don't believe that because they have 1,000 experiences of mom doing it or dad doing it that way. But then when you follow that up, and after the one time you take the toy away or whatever, and the child is now in a new reality, I'm living in a new world. Mm. Because I lost something and they followed up. And so that's going to be a conflict. It's going to be upsetness. But you have to tolerate that and be loving about it. And the more you do that, and don't nag, but say after the first time. I've got parents that were friends that said, once we did that, all of a sudden we have all this lack of angst and we had more fun time.
1: Yeah, interesting. You know, that's the goal, right?
0: That's the goal.
1: Things happen when asked and consequences are few.
0: And they put on their shoes. Can you believe that, Jeff?
1: Which is the goal. My goodness. No. You know, another concept in the same space is something you referred to as emotional consequences, to avoid emotional consequences. And this is another big one that we as parents tend to fail at because we get emotional. We're angry, and because it's now driven our temperature emotionally up. I said to get those shoes on now. And that's not helpful because that kind of reaction or direction, boundary, it starts to hurt the identity of the child. They think shame. It's shame. Mm-hmm. Okay, I'm not doing the right thing. Mm-hmm. For whatever reason, the child may not even understand it. I just enjoy playing. I want to color more. I don't want to put my shoes on. Mm-hmm. But the parent's unhealthy emotional rise can lead to some issues mm-hmm. later.
0: Right. You know, it reminds me of Colossians 3, where the Bible says, don't exasperate or embitter your child because they'll get discouraged.
1: Well, that is a good scripture.
0: It makes so much sense, because when you look at it, there's this little person called a child, and there's this big people out here, and you want the big people to be sane. They want to be loving and rational, all those things. And if mom or dad blows their top with these emotional consequences, these shaming things, the kid thinks, I live in a crazy world. And it's scary because they're not safe anymore. Mm. But if the parent goes, this is the rule. Now, here, I'm going to be clear about it, and stays warm about it. I'm firm, but warm. The child goes, oh, I live in sanity, and she's safe, and he's safe, and I can do this. So you have to, if you get frustrated, go take a walk, go pray, go do something with your spouse. Don't do that with the child. Emotional consequences are not helpful.
1: And I mean, this is a thing that I've noticed even in raising my boys. You have to do everything within your power to always be the adult, to always be the calm one, the mm-hmm. calm voice, never move into a place where you get angry and emotionally destructive, if I could say it that way. That's a challenge, because they will, boy, the teen years, will they push your buttons or
0: right.
1: what?
0: Yeah.
1: So, but you have to come back to this, okay, I'm the parent, I'm not the child, but we can tend to, as parents, to get down in the mud with them.
0: You know what I think really helps there, Jim, is that anytime you end that immediate crisis, a meltdown in the grocery store or somebody smoking dope at 14, you know, whatever the meltdown
1: yeah.
0: is don't get lost in the present crisis. Think future.
1: Right.
0: What I'm getting ready to do with my child, I want to play the long game. How am I going to affect them as a parent, as a somebody, you know, who's in their 30s? And what I next do will get me into my prefrontal cortex, and I won't be amygdala hijacked fighting and flight. Just think about the future when that happens,
1: yeah.
0: and you'll be the adult.
1: And it's a good distraction, too, in the present, to think about the future.
3: Yeah. Okay. Mm-hmm. This is Focus on the Family with Jim Daly, and today we're talking with Dr. John Townsend about, really, it's a classic book that he co-wrote with Dr. Henry Cloud, Boundaries with Kids, How Healthy Choices Grow Healthy Children. 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Or call 800, the letter A, and the word family.
1: John, we have another parent who wants to ask a question. Let's hear what their question is.
4: So one of my twins in particular has always been a little more emotionally sensitive boy. And where it's coming out now in these preteen years is just kind of like a overall moodiness or sullenness. Really, it pushes my buttons, just the facial expressions and just the kind of like woe is me-ism, where I'm trying to, you know, we really want our kids to see all the good that God has for them. And so how do you handle that without heaping shame?
0: You know, this is a really important question, because especially in teen years, the hormones take over, puberty takes over, the endocrine's going, and the moodiness happens, and a lot of parents are, goodness gracious, I want this child to see the good things that God's brought around. So this is a sort of a semi-boundaries and semi-also attachment relationship question. And in terms of the boundaries part, when there's misbehavior with a sensitive teen, it doesn't mean you drop the rule and say, well, if you're upset, if it's going to make you discouraged, if it's a reasonable boundary about behavior or conduct, these sorts of things, you got to hold the rule, but you do need to listen more. And what we find is, instead of saying, stop feeling moody, get happy, you know,
1: yeah,
0: I never worked with me, is when you keep the structure, but you also say, tell me more about it. When the child feels understood that my parent is with me, even though I'm down, I mean, think about David in the Psalms. He was always complaining to God, and that's why we know it's okay, and God was okay with it. The child begins to feel like, you're in the well with me. I do feel bad about my dating life, or I'm not doing well in sports or whatever, and the parent comes in and says, I know, that's tough. The child feels like, I'm in this empty well of pain, but you're not talking me out of it. You're in the well with me, giving me grace and attunement. And the child begins to think, this is okay, but don't drop the structure and the responsibility at the same time. It's a win-win, not a zero-sum game.
1: John, let me ask you this. How can parents teach their children to manage their own responsibilities? I mean, that's kind of the golden question, actually, because this is what every parent at every stage is going to be troubled by. How do I do this? How do I teach my child life responsibilities and they then do them?
0: I can give you the big picture in four words, if it helps with this, because this is the question, is how do you incentivize kids to make good choices with the boundary thing? The first thing is love, because no child can take a boundary or a rule or a job or an obligation unless they know they're loved, because they're going to be disheartened. None of us can do things if we think somebody's not on our side and on our team. So you got to love them and let them know and be attached to them. But the second thing is you got to give them the rules. Here's the truth. The truth is, this is how we conduct things in our house. So they know it. They got to be informed. It's not okay to say, I'm going to give you a consequence, and they never knew. Here's the house rules. Can I tell a funny story about that?
1: Yeah.
0: There's universal house rules, like obey parents and help out with chores and do your homework. And then there's those ones that are particular to your child, like your child's personality. Like with an extrovert, then you take away their phone because they love social stuff. With the introvert, then they can't have a lot of alone time. I mean, you know the children. And Barbie and I, when the kids were small, we had horrible bathroom things. They just go, I don't know what it's about the bathroom and brushing teeth. They would just do these things. And finally, we were writing things like, don't put toothpaste on the dog. And it was like so particular. And so we finally got, wait a minute, this is leave the bathroom like you found it. Okay.
1: Right.
0: So you've got to go through the universal rules and the particular rules. But that's the second thing, is the truth, the rules. The third thing, and this is what's so scary for parents, especially Christian parents, is freedom. You got to be free to disobey. Because if you're not free to disobey, you'll never learn. And the parents that are uber, uber controlling and kind of rigid, the kid never has a chance to disobey, and watch what happens later in life in college.
1: I want to emphasize this because this is really good. It's kind of another light bulb. It feels like as we're parenting in our limited ability, and that's okay. I mean, we haven't done this before. It didn't come with a manual. You're learning as you go. And how many parents want a do-over? You ever say that to Dina?
0: Mm-hmm.
1: I've said that to Gina. I wish I could have a do-over. Yeah. But in that regard, it's okay for the child to fail.
0: Mm-hmm.
1: You actually want them to, and then be that net to help them learn from that and
0: right.
1: to do better next time. I think this would be true for Gene and I think we had a goal of zero failure rate. And that's so unhealthy
0: right.
1: for the child. And that would be a do-over for me, to be more engaged with our boys, to allow them to fail and allow them to be healthy in that.
0: Right. Now, there's a certain limit to that. You don't tell a three-year-old they can run out in traffic. That's
1: right.
0: awful. But, yeah, they need to be able to fail, because there's no learning without it. You know, you take Joshua 24, it says, choose this day who you're going to serve. God even says, I'm not going to make you do this. There's no have to here. And the thing that, especially in those middle years, guys, you want to be around when they fail. So mm-hmm. we didn't want perfect children those age, because we had the suspicion that if they were perfect with us and we couldn't be around to monitor things and guide things, in college is going to be a nightmare.
1: Correct.
0: We always felt a little insecure around some parents that their kids are just kicking it and just, how can I please my parents during the junior high years and the high school years? And we were thinking, gosh, we're not that. And then we found out these nightmares happened in college, because now they learned how to choose. So freedom is a good thing. So first step is the love. The second thing, here's the rule, that's the boundary. The third is the freedom to fail and to disobey. And the fourth is reality consequences.
1: Mm.
0: Here's what happens.
1: Yeah.
0: And I've set up appropriate reality consequences, which is giving them something they don't want, like chores, taking away something they do want, like a phone, and there's the whole four words. And that's kind of what the book is about.
1: Yeah.
3: You know, in terms of responsibility, Dr. Towson, there is a moment most of us parents face where our child says, I can't do it. And there's something in what you just said that is making me wonder, how do we handle those moments? Because we aspire to actually, you can do that, because we think you can. There's some coaching involved in there. There's some natural consequences, some failure. But how do we help our child understand the difference between, I just don't want to do that, or I don't think I can, and my parents really want me to?
0: Yeah, John, that's just a real normal problem. In the book, we call it the law of responsibility. How do you bear your own load, like Galatians 6 says? And a lot of children will think, I can't do it because it's uncomfortable. Now, some things they can't do. That's why it's important to have age-appropriate responsibilities. Yeah. In the book, we've got a table on that, so you can know what's different between a 4-year-old and a 13-year-old, because there's some things they cannot do. But you start with what I call OJT, on-the-job training. Walk them through it. Here's how you feed the dog. Here's how you do your homework and stay with it for 45 minutes without a break. Here's how you learn how to cook. So you walk through them as you would with a job. So then they go, I'm getting that capacity because mom and dad are training me. And then there's a learning curve. And they don't walk the dog right, or they only sit still for 10 minutes or whatever. And the learning curve makes mistakes, and you're just compassionate about that, but you stick with it. Next, you empathize with the complaining. Let them complain about it as long as they're doing it. Don't trigger. So many parents who don't like the attitude, and you either criticize them and shame them, or you cave in and say, well, you're upset. But don't do either one of those. Just empathize. I know it's tough. Get back to work. And then you praise the success. That's how kids learn competency in life, for a skill or a marriage or faith.
1: Yeah. Let's hear one more question before we end today. And I want us to come back tomorrow, if you're willing, and we'll keep this rolling because it's so good for parents to really understand boundaries. Let's listen to this question.
5: My question relates to my 14-month-old. I'm a first-time mother to a beautiful little girl, and I'm finding myself saying the word no to her a lot more than I ever thought I would. And she now says no back to me, and it feels like a little bit of a game. And I'm just wondering, how can I implement boundaries? How can I deter her from doing things that are unsafe? How can I get her to stop doing things I don't want her to do without the use of the word no, especially during a season where communication is limited right now with the skills that she has. So any feedback would be much appreciated. Thank you again. Bye.
1: This is the ultimate question for parents, how we get into this no debate. It's like a tennis match where the ball is the word no, and it's going back and forth over the net.
0: It really is. Well, let me pose another way to look at this. So why toddlerhood to avoid no? Might as well stop it in early childhood or late childhood or early adolescence or late. Maybe saying no is a bad thing all the way through life. Well, there's going to be a nightmare. And so let's don't just think about the toddlerhood. If you don't like the word no, there's a problem because it's a great word. What does Matthew 5 say? Let your yes be yes or your no be no. It helps us. It gives us structure. So what we found out is the only group that shouldn't really have a lot of no is, like we talked about earlier, the infant. They really can't metabolize or digest that. But a toddler on, they need it and they learn it. And I'm so happy with this caller because her child is responding with her own no, meaning I'm developing an identity. I'm going to protect myself. I might have a good relationship and not let anybody, you know, gaslight me. So when the toddler does what you don't like and you say no, and it's a firm no and it's a nice no, but it's not a mean no, then they begin to protest, set the consequence, make it a reasonable consequence. And after it's become like normalized, that this is the way my family is, this is the way mom and dad are, they calm down. It's like the rails of the crib for a baby. Structure brings security. A kid without a no in their lives is more insecure.
1: Yeah. Mm.
0: And if you look at the long-term research on parenting, it's really, really interesting. There are two factors. Of all these studies about what makes a nice person by age 21, from 0 to 21, two factors. One is appropriate warmth, real warmth, listening, getting down to their level, you know, caring. And the second is appropriate structure and strictness. That's the two that matter.
1: Really interesting. And unfortunately, as parents, we tend to see those as very different things. And like most of life, we lean into one and not the other. And when you do that in an imbalanced way, you end up with problems either way.
0: And you end up with a split parent problem. Hmm. The Disney parent and the uber strict parent. And then the child learns, here's where I have fun, I can do what I want, and here's the one that I'm kind of afraid of and resentful. Parents need to be integrated in what the Bible calls grace and truth.
1: That's good. John, right at the end here, I want to cover one thing that seems to be kind of a phenom amongst younger parents right now, this idea of avoiding the word no, that it's not a healthy thing. And I think they refer to it as gentle parenting. Speak to that issue. It's kind of touching on this idea of being out of balance in one direction. And I, you know, some of the best advice I ever got from a friend, he said, try to say yes in your parenting more than no. But that came to activity, you know, when your son asks you or your daughter, do you want to play catch? Try to say yes. Don't say no, I'm busy. And that's how he was applying it. And I think that's a distinction too. Say yes when it comes to things your child wants to do after work or whatever it might be, rather than saying, I'm really tired, I'm busy, whatever. Then there's this don't say no in order to be gentle on the child. Speak to that.
0: Well, I think that the gentle parenting thought pattern, there's some strengths in it. One is they tend to be more emotionally attuned to how the child is feeling. That's very important. The attunement is a big deal. Also, I think it's good to sometimes explain the why. Instead of just, I'm the mommy all the time, you know, because I'm the parent. Well, sometimes you have to do that. But sometimes it's helpful to say because, you know, it might hurt somebody's feelings because we want you to be a success. And the fact that it's kind of anti-harshness, well, harshness can really damage a child. But here's the weaknesses, I think. No matter how warm we are and how attuned emotion we are, it can become permissiveness. And then the child doesn't learn structure and responsibility. Also, there's an over-validating, they call it sometimes, of always overpraising everything. And that can dysregulate the neurology of a child's brain because they know that they're not that great. And they begin to feel like they're a sham. So you're telling me I'm going to be the next president. Well, maybe I am, but right now I can't even make it through my classes. So they feel this disconnect. The overpraising can be a problem. And also the collaborative conversation instead of no. Like, well, let's work this out together. Well, what that does is the child begins to think, I'm in charge here too, right? I'm just like these guys are. I got a big vote. And instead of, I'm going to be in a world where there are authority figures and there's a God who owns everything and there's bosses and all this sort of thing, it becomes more confusing for them and sometimes creates a sense of entitlement and the inability, this is the big one, the inability to tolerate life's limits.
1: Yeah, that's big and it seems epidemic right now. So, John, like I said, this is great. Let's go another day and cover some more of the content in the book. And what a great book it is. Dr. John Townsend with his co-author, Henry Cloud, Boundaries with Kids, How Healthy Choices Grow Healthy Children. 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And just know that you know, you're supporting something that we are having an impact, John. Mm-hmm. I think last year alone, we were able to help 470,000 families prepare for that parenting journey. That's a good thing. And we're really, I'm grateful that Focus is having that kind of impact.
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1: And Dr. Townsend, you're involved with raising up the next generation of strong Christian counselors through your efforts at Concordia. Tell us more about that.
0: Well, it's the Townsend Institute for Leadership and Counseling at Concordia University in Irvine, California. It's for people that want an opportunity to enhance their career, get a new career, move up the ladder. We're a fully accredited remote graduate degree school. We got three programs. You can get a master's or a certificate in counseling or in organizational leadership or in executive coaching and consulting. And we have now a PhD in counseling. And actually, Forbes magazine made us the number one remote PhD in counseling. So we're real happy about that.
1: Yeah,
0: we have hundreds of students. They're getting great jobs. We're at the bottom third of expense of schools like ours. And we have these great guest experts, people like Henry Cloud, Patrick Lencioni. There's a person named Jim Daly who speaks with our students who's very well
1: It's always fun to talk to the students.
0: So, yeah, we're at townsendinstitute.com.
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8: Once you decide to live righteously and selflessly for Christ, you're going to have opposition, because the world, the flesh, and the devil, these three superpowers, will not stir up trouble for a believer who is not living in the righteousness of Jesus Christ.
9: Thank you for making time in your day for Leading the Way with Dr. Michael Youssef. 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Let them know how you listen or watch, or when you visit ltw.org. But wait until after the teaching time, because right now you want to listen as Dr. Youssef reveals the 12 evidences of faith from the book of James.
8: We have started a series of messages from the epistle of James entitled 12 Evidences of Faith. We have seen the theme of James' epistle. It's very simple. Anybody can claim to be a Christian. But James is saying, it's fine. You can claim all you want. But is there evidence to that claim? I mean, if you're guilty of being Christian, is there any evidence to convict you in a court of law? And then he goes on to list at least 12 of those evidence in that epistle. And we have seen 7 of them so far. The first evidence is joy in the midst of trouble, then defeating temptation, feeding on the Word of God, loving the unlovable, doing regular self-examination, and 6, the control of the tongue, and 7, asking and receiving godly wisdom, heavenly wisdom from above. Today we come to evidence 8. How to take down the three superpowers that are working against us. And I hope you already turned to James chapter 4. Look with me, please, as we examine these 12 verses. James here makes it very clear that spiritual warfare is for real, is part of the Christian life. It is part and parcel of living with eternity in your heart. That's what he is trying to tell us here in these few verses. First, the flesh. What is that flesh? Is that the human body? Not necessarily. In the Greek, there are two words that translated flesh. The human body is one word, but our fallen nature that we inherited from Adam is also called the flesh. So what is that fleshly desires? Listen carefully. How do I recognize that fleshly desires? How does it manifest itself? Selfish ambitions, viewing ourselves better than others, placing ourselves at the center of the universe, or highly valuing my ideas and my opinions, always want to do things my way, not God's way. That is the legacy we've inherited from Adam. It's called the flesh, the old nature. Several names for it in the scripture. So what happens to that legacy when we become believers? What happens? Does the flesh die? No. The flesh, with all of its selfish and self-centered ambitions, become like a deposed dictator. I know dictatorship. I can sense dictatorship when I see it. I lived in terror the first 18 years of my life of the treachery of dictatorship. Before we come to Christ, the flesh is that dictator, is dictating. You do this and you have no control. You follow your slave. You're in chains. So when Christ comes into my life, what happens? When he comes into your life, what happens? That flesh, that dictatorship is going into exile. And when I become born again, that dictatorship called the flesh, with all its envy and bitterness and hatred and jealousy and selfishness and lust and pride, became deposed. Not dead, just deposed. And you don't have to have a 200 IQ to realize that deposed dictators do not like to be deposed. And they're not very happy. And they're angry. And they always want to come back to power. They always want to come back to power. Now, you can choose to live in fear of that old dictatorship, the deposed dictatorship of the flesh, or you can choose to have victory over that, because that's what Jesus wants you to have. He gave you the Holy Spirit so that you will have power over the dictatorship of the flesh. He gave you the Holy Spirit to empower you to live victoriously. Now, let me tell you an example from history to illustrate to you what I'm trying to say, all right? Between 1971 and 1979, there was a dictator in Uganda, a beautiful country in Africa. Between 71 and 79, there was a dictator by the name of Idi Amin. During those 8 years of miserable dictatorship, Idi Amin murdered 350,000, that's what we know, 350,000, mostly Christians. He imprisoned countless others. The people of Uganda, and I know many of them at that time, they lived in fear. They were terrified of Idi Amin. So in 79, with the help of the neighboring Tanzania, with Julius Nyerere, they deposed that dictator and defeated him and sent him out into exile, and he went to live in Saudi Arabia between 1979 until he died in the year 2003. Listen carefully. I'm not just giving you an example of history for the sake of example of history. I want to prove something to you. Between 79 and 2003, while this dictator is in exile, thousands of Ugandans lived in fear of that dictator. Some were loyal to him, and they wanted to install him back by their free will. This continuous fear and loyalty to the old dictator, the deposed dictator, put them in conflict with the newly elected, democratically elected government. Now I come to the Christian life. Now I come to the flesh and explain from that history. There are Christians who are either living in fear of that old slavery or remain loyal to that deposed dictator called the flesh. But Christ, the liberator, has come into your life and into my life to liberate us from the deposed dictator, the flesh. Christ came to give us liberty over the flesh, all the old nature. Christ came to defeat and set us free from the old nature, the flesh, the tyranny of the flesh. What James is saying, every time you let the old nature out of its cage, every time you let the old nature out of its exile, what happens? Conflict and turmoil will be the norm. Now translate that into your life. Think about the times when you allowed the flesh out of its cage and how chaos, conflict, grief. You desire what you don't have, he said. Then you covet and you can't obtain. So you fight and you quarrel. Now there's a biblical principle that I plead with you. I plead with you. Don't miss it. Don't miss it. Here it is. A covetous person is an ungrateful person. A covetous person is an ungrateful person. When you are filled with thanksgiving, when you are filled with thanks living, you are too busy to covet somebody else's stuff. James said, when you ask and you don't receive, why? Because you ask with the wrong motive. Covetous desire will not only lead you into wrong actions, it will lead you to pray the wrong prayer. And when God does not answer your wrong prayer, you get angry with God. And then your anger and resentment toward God inevitably is going to spill over into your relationships with other people. And you become angry with those whose prayers have been answered. How? Because you think God has let you down. He's let you down. Listen to me. When you pray, and you can pray and ask for anything you want. I mean, God is not going to fall off his throne because you ask for something. But listen to me. When you conclude in your heart and in your spirit, in your mind, that thy will be done, and when you pray the will of God, contentment is going to grab hold of you because you are contented that you are obeying the will of God. When you pray for the glory of God, you'll be amazed what he gives you. Second enemy is the world. Again, when the Bible talks about the world, it's not talking about the beautiful outdoor or the planet Earth, nature. No. When the Bible talks about the world, it's talking about the world system. And there is no secret that the world system is at enmity with God. It's constantly in a state of rebellion against God. Sadly, many Christians get caught up and have fallen into the wheels of the world system. Spurgeon used to say, and I'm quoting from memory here, Christians are the only soldiers who fraternize with the enemy. Beloved, here's a rule of thumb. Listen to me. Whenever you compromise your Christian conviction under the guise of witnessing or whatever it is, you are fraternizing with the enemy. Whenever you compromise your biblical values, you are a friend of the world system. I am privileged to have non-Christian friends. I go to their parties, I go to dinners with them, and I'll go to their functions. But I share Christ with them, and they know that I ain't going to compromise nothing for them. Listen to me. Both the Old and the New Testament has an imagery that runs through it, that God's people are the bride, and God is the bridegroom. In the Old Testament, Israel was the bride of Jehovah. In the New Testament, it tells us that the church is the bride of Jesus Christ. Amen? Amen? That's in the scripture. It's very clear. And that is why James is saying, fraternizing, flirting, compromising, appeasing the world system is a form of adultery. He said, I don't commit adultery. That's what he's saying. Don't shoot the messenger now. And if you go to the Old Testament, Isaiah and Jeremiah, Ezekiel, and certainly Hosea. If you've never read the book of Hosea, go and read it. Use this figure of speech to address Israel as an adulterous generation. And Paul said in 2 Timothy 4:10 of one of his disciples by the name of Demas, he said he succumbed to the lure of the world. He succumbed to the world system that he had forsaken me. And beloved, let me tell you something. It breaks my heart to tell you this, but it is the truth that we have lots of Demas-type preachers in the church today. They want to please this world system so much that they sold out their convictions. They want to be accepted by this politically correct culture so much that they approve what God disapproves. They want to be liked so much by this fallen system that they become spiritual adulterers. The third enemy that James talks about here is the devil. Verse 6, God opposes the proud, but he gives grace to the humble. Verse 7, submit yourselves to God then, resist the devil, and he will flee from you. Verse 8, come near to God, and he'll come near to you. Wash your hands and purify your hearts. Verse 10, again, humble yourselves before the Lord, and he will lift you up. Don't miss what I'm going to tell you. Don't miss it. Because fighting these three superpowers, the flesh, the world, and the devil, corresponds to the three members of the Trinity, Father, Son, and Holy Spirit. The world is in conflict with God the Father. The flesh is in direct conflict with the Holy Spirit. Paul said in Galatians, There's a war going on, the flesh against the spirit and the spirit against the flesh. Then the devil opposes God the Son. Let me ask you a question. What is the sin that caused Lucifer, the angel of light, who was serving at the throne of God, be thrown out of heaven? What was that sin? God bless you. Therefore, you can be absolutely sure that pride is Satan's chief weapon in the battle against the saint and the Savior. What is God's goal for you? You, child of God, you, the believer in the Lord Jesus Christ as his Savior and Lord. There's a goal, and it's mentioned in the scripture many times. There's one goal: becoming like Christ. Becoming like Christ. What is the greatest characteristics of Christ? Though he was God, yet he did not count that equality to be something to be grabbed, but he surrendered it. He humbled himself and took a form of a man. Satan's goal for you is the opposite of God's goal for you. God wants us to be dependent on his grace. Every moment and every second of the day, Satan wants us to be dependent on ourselves. Every time Satan infiltrates our ego and inflates our pride, he entices us. He lets the dictator out of its cage. Very quickly, there are three keys to victory. They're right here in the text. Three keys to victory. James gives them to us. Key number one, submit to God. James speaks of these two things almost with one breath. He's not even taking a breath between saying, submit to God, and then resist the devil and he'll flee from you. They go together. You can't do one without the other. You cannot resist the devil without submitting to God. And so when you submit to God, this devil is going to flee. I know and you know that in our culture, submission is not the hottest thing on Madison Avenue. Listen, I dare you to show me a commercial selling a product using the concept of submission. Submission is a dirty word in our culture. Even Christians, they snub and ridicule the idea of submission to anyone. I want you to imagine an army anywhere, where the private or the corporal decides to take it upon himself and act as a general. And he starts commanding the troop like he's a general. Now, I want you to think about this. Chaos will rule supreme. It's a disaster, and defeat is the end result. But that works everywhere. It works in the home, works in the church, works in the country, works everywhere. God placed parents in authority over their children. Children who submit to their parents' authority are blessed. Today, we have parents who are obeying their children. I want to do what my kids want. Really? That's not what the scripture says. The same thing happens in the church. God placed spiritual authority. Leaders in the church are not perfect. Their decisions are not perfect. But submission to spiritual authority is the key to victory. Now, we might not like the laws in the United States. And I thank God that we still live in a country where we can work hard to change the laws. But once it's a law, we are to obey it, even if I don't like the slow speed limit. I am under obligation to obey it. But what happens if the law is contrary to the Word of God? We're going to be like the early Christians. We'll be like the early church. We're going to say, God is to be obeyed and not Caesar. And then be prepared to pay the price. The second key to victory is draw near to God, and he'll draw near to you. What is that drawing near to God? Listen carefully. This is not physical activities. It's something you have to do physically. Drawing near to God is an inward. It's an inward activity. It's by constantly listening to his word and constantly giving back his word back to him. How do you know that you're drawing near to God? You know that you're drawing near to God when you immediately repent of the sin that you've committed. Your spirit has become so sensitive, you don't wait for a day or a two or wait till you go to church on Sunday and then confess. You become so sensitive to the Holy Spirit that you immediately confess. You know you're drawing near to God. You know you're closer in intimacy with God. You are constantly being cleansed and purified. That's what he said here. Yes. Third key to victory. Humble yourself before the Lord. And then he says something about mourning and weeping. And I know probably some of you said, yeah, what did James want us to do? Look miserable all the time and walk around with a sour face and look like being baptized in vinegar? No. This has nothing to do with outward appearance. Has nothing to do with the outward appearance. It's an inward. It's an inward. All of these keys are inward. When you become sensitive to what grieves the heart of God, there's a final warning in verses 11 and 12. I don't want you to miss it. He is saying, get rid of your critical spirit. Get rid of your critical spirit. Because a critical spirit is going to keep you from victory every time. It will. It will keep you from victory for sure. Verse 11, brothers, do not speak evil against one another. Did you know that a critical person is a prideful person? A critical person is the person who's saying, God, I'm the judge, not you. I'm going to sit on the throne. I'm going to judge everybody. But you will receive victory every time you resist the devil by not unfairly and unjustly criticizing a brother or sister. I know this is a tall order, but I'm here to testify to you regarding the defeating of the critical spirit. Now, of course, there's a difference between rebuking a sinning brother, which we have a biblical mandate for, that we ask the brother who is in sin to repent and turn to the Lord. And we point that sin, not criticize him as a person or her as a person, but the sin. And it's not in the spirit of criticism, but in the spirit of restoration, because we want to restore the brother or sister. Today, you can expose the critical spirit to God, and he will begin to do in you. I know what he's done in my life and in many others. I know what he did for me, and I know he will do it for you.
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10: I was never really happy with who I was. 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Challenges that I see teenagers face now is social media and having to worry about the way society sees you and the way you need to be. Being a Christian isn't necessarily appealing to a lot of teenagers because it kind of gives you a label and it's different to what society says.
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17: That verse I found in Jeremiah chapter 29, verse 7, in regard to humility and submission to authority, it says, wherever you are, work to make the place that you've been called to, where God brings you, work to make them prosperous, and in so doing, you will become prosperous. Mm. Yeah. How many of us get into a situation where we're like, I don't like it here, yeah, and you leave with this bitter taste in your mouth rather than leaving with this a sense of, I am going to make this the mm-hmm. best place in my life. That happened to me. I was in a situation as a young man, as a pastor, and for the first 5 years, I did not like submitting to authority. Every Friday, I would have to listen to all the things I did wrong from my superior. He had a page, a list of things that I had to work on that were, and I hated it, until finally, one day, I got it. And it was in this amazing chapter in Numbers. Miriam and Aaron are talking behind the back of Moses and being like really critical of him, like, who does he think he is, being, you know, he's God's leader. And then God strikes Miriam with leprosy. Mm-hmm. Now, that changed my life, because at that moment, I had to go back to my superior and say, hey, I repent. I apologize. Wow. I'm so sorry. From now on, moving forward, I'm going to lift you up in the eyes of everyone in this church. I'm going to help you to become successful. And as soon as I did that, God transformed my future as a result of that. There's no question about it.
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Ready for a great story on Through the Bible? Well, you're in for one of the best. The suspense is thick, the emotions run high, and even though we may know the outcome, we love everything.

0: These are the moments Joseph has been thinking about, and likely the brothers have too, for over 20 years. I so appreciate how Dr. J. Vernon McGee, our teacher, walks us through the scene and then points out how Joseph's heart and his actions parallel those of Jesus himself. When you look at the big picture, it's clear how God was preserving his people. Even through all the twists and turns of history, God's heart is to draw all men and women to himself. And that's also the heartbeat of Through the Bible. You don't have to listen for long before you understand being on the Bible bus gives you an opportunity to be a part of taking the whole word to the whole world. First and most importantly, we're calling our brothers and sisters together to intercede for the people of the world. So as they hear the word of God taught, they respond in faith to God's gift of salvation. You can be a part of this prayer effort too. As I read letters from different parts of the world, pray for people in those areas and then listen for clues in their letters for specific things to lift up to the Lord. And if you like doing that, well, you need to join our world prayer team. Every day we're prompted to pray with a short email highlighting what God's doing somewhere in the world. You can spend a moment or two interceding and then get on with your day. That's it. Listen to how studying God's word and praying with us is impacting your fellow Bible bus riders. Andrew from Florida shares this. It's impossible to put into words what this ministry means to me. I'm on the World Prayer Team, am on my second Bible bus trip, and have helped keep the gas tank topped off each month for the last few years. I was lost and living in sin for many years, confused and turning to the world for answers but never getting them. That all changed when I accepted Jesus Christ as my Savior while listening to Dr. McGee go through the book of Hebrews. Since then, my wife and I have joined a wonderful church in Fruit Cove, Florida, teach a kids class, and are guiding both of our daughters, 4 and 1 years old, in the ways of the Lord. I'll keep praying and flinging the seed till the Lord calls me home. Please don't grow weary in your work. Continue the Through the Bible ministry. I'm confident that when God looks down, he's smiling on everyone who has a part in it. May God richly bless you, my beloved. Your story made me smile, Andrew. I'm so glad to hear how your family is thriving in the Word and how you're growing and connected to a local church. Now, to join us as we travel the world on our knees, sign up for our app or at ttb.org. And if, like Andrew, you'd like to praise God and celebrate his goodness in your life, you can email us, super easy, biblebus@ttb.org, or write to Box 7100, Pasadena, California, 91109, or in Canada, Box 25325, London, Ontario, N6C, 6B1. Let's pray. Father, thank you for your word and how it impacts our thinking and our hearts. Open our eyes to your truth now. In Jesus' name, amen. Here's Dr. J. Vernon McGee with our study of Genesis 43 on Through the Bible.
1: Now, as we get here into this 43rd chapter of the book of Genesis at verse 16, you'll recall that last time that the sons of old Jacob, Israel, as his name had been changed, they are asked by their father to return to the land of Egypt to buy corn because the famine was even worse now. That is, it had been extended out over more time than any of them dreamed that it would be. And he's told very definitely by his son Judah, there's no use going down there. If you go down there, you've got to have Benjamin with you. You wouldn't send him before. There's no point in going because the man won't see us. And so Jacob had to relinquish the boy and let him go along. And now we read in verse 15 to make the connection today, the men took that present and they took double money in their hand and Benjamin and rose up and went down to Egypt and stood before Joseph. Now, friends, this is a dramatic moment. He looks down, not at 10 boys, but 11 of them. And frankly, all 12 of them are there together. Will you notice this? Verse 16, and when Joseph saw Benjamin with them, he said to the ruler of his house, bring these men home and slay and make ready, for these men shall dine with me at noon. Now, why would he do this? Well, I think it's quite obvious of why that he would do this. Joseph invites these brethren of his home because he did not want to make himself known unto them publicly. He wanted to be a private affair. Now, will you notice They go home. The man did his

0: Joseph bad, and the man brought the men into Joseph's house. And the men were afraid because they were brought into Joseph's house. And they said, because of the money that was returned in our sacks at the first time, are we brought in, that he may seek occasion against us and fall upon us and take us for bondmen and our asses. Now these men are really panicky now, because they can't imagine him inviting them to his home for any good, because he's dealt with them so harshly before, and now he's invited them home for lunch. Again, here is something that under ordinary circumstances would be something to brag about, as if the President of the United States had invited you to the Blue Room for dinner, or the Pink Room, or better still, the Dining Room, and you were invited there for dinner. Why, you would think it was a wonderful thing, but in this particular instance, it brings no joy to these men whatsoever. See, they have a guilt complex, and it's a mean one, because they are the ones that sold their brother. And there is a strange parallel here. And when they finally got there, they wondered, they began to speculate, was it because our money was put back in the bag and he's been seeking an occasion to take us and make slaves of us? Well, they didn't hesitate to make a slave of him and sell him down into the land of Egypt. Now, will you notice, verse 19, and they came near to the steward of Joseph's house, and they communed with him at the door of the house, and said, O sir, we came indeed down at the first time to buy food. It came to pass when we came to the inn that we opened our sacks, and behold, every man's money was in the mouth of his sack, our money in full weight. We brought it again in our hand. Are they beginning to apologize? They beginning to plead, you see. They even tell this man that's brought them there, who evidently was an official, listen to them, verse 22. And other money have we brought down in our hands to buy food. We cannot tell who put our money in our sack. And this official had been instructed. Joseph had told him what to say. He said, peace be to you. Fear not. Your God and the God of your father hath given you treasure in your sack. I had your money. And he brought Simeon out unto them. Now this man, evidently, through the testimony of Joseph, had come to a knowledge of the living and true God. And I think Joseph had let him in, at least partially, on what was taking place. The man says, well, I had your money. And I think that frightened him all the more. And verse 24, and the man brought the men into Joseph's house, gave them water. They washed their feet. And here goes that foot washing again. We saw it in Abraham, you remember, and then down in the city of Sodom. And they washed their feet. And he gave their asses provender. And they made ready the present against Joseph came at noon, for they heard that they should eat bread there. They couldn't imagine being invited to lunch. And when Joseph came home, they brought him the present which was in their hand into the house and bowed themselves to him to the earth. And here they go down on their faces before Joseph, and they confessing that they brought a present. You remember that old Jacob told him, said, bring a present down to the man. And they bowed themselves to the earth. That fulfills the prophecy again. Now notice verse 27. He asked them of their welfare and said, is your father well? The old man of whom you spake, is he yet alive? May I say to you, that's a dramatic moment. Joseph is probably there sitting on some elevation, probably not a throne necessarily, but a place of prominence. And these men are bowing down before him. Now they get up and Joseph looks at them right in the eye and they look at him. And he says to them, is your father the old man of whom ye spoke? Is he yet alive? How is he? You see, he's interested. After all, he's his father also. And they answered, thy servant, our father, is in good health. He's yet alive. And they bowed down their heads and made obeisance. And here they go down on their faces again. I'd love to have had a picture of that, wouldn't you? These brethren, and Benjamin's with them now, and he goes down too now, because after all of them went down. Notice what he did. And he lifted up his eyes, and he saw his brother Benjamin, his mother's son. You see, the others were his brothers, but half-brothers. This boy is his full brother, his mother's son. And he said, "Is this your younger brother, of whom ye spake unto me?" And I think they nodded. And he said, "God be gracious unto thee, my son." His brother. This is really a dramatic moment. And Joseph can't take it any longer. Joseph made haste, for his bowels did yearn. That is, oh, his heart went out to his brothers. His heart yearned upon his brother. And he sought where to weep. And he entered into his chamber and wept there. And he said to his brothers, "Excuse me a moment. Someone wants me on the telephone." And he got out of there as quickly as he could. He went into his own private quarters and he wept, because he never thought maybe he'd ever see his brothers again, his own brother Benjamin. Maybe the famine's near to an end now. Add 7 more years. He's 40 some odd years old. That is, Joseph is. And Benjamin is the youngest one of all, but he's a young man now. And so Joseph entered into his chamber and wept there. And he washed his face and went out and refrained himself and said, "Set on bread." Now here is a marvelous, wonderful picture that is yet to be fulfilled. And I hope that you'll see in this something that's quite wonderful. Zacharias said that he's going to make himself known unto his brethren someday. They're going to ask him about nail prints in his hands. And that he's going to, at that time, the Lord Jesus said, "I receive those in the house of my friends." Then they'll know him. They'll recognize him. And then they will weep. But he has provided salvation for them. He's provided redemption for them. Now, that's going to take place when the Lord Jesus comes back to the earth the second time. He'll be revealed to his brethren, the nation Israel. That is, there'll be that remnant there. There'll be many there that they didn't know him. They didn't believe he came the first time, but then they're going to know him. Remember, the brethren of Joseph are the ones who delivered him into slavery. They sold him. They got rid of him. Now he's going to make himself known to his brethren. And may I say to you today, Christian friend, beware of anti-Semitism. Some of those people are the brethren of our Lord. And there's coming a day when he's going to make himself known unto them. It's a family affair. You better let his family alone. No Christian can engage in anti-Semitism. And I don't care how blind the nation Israel is, and I don't care what they engage in today. I'm perfectly aware of what you are aware of, that they are not always as lovely as some of us are, especially those of us that are Scotch. Oh, are we lovely people? Yes, but may I say, some of the Scotch have been pretty mean. Again, let me repeat, friends, this is a wonderful scene here. It's a dramatic scene. Notice, he washed his face, went out, refrained himself, and said, "Set on bread. Let's eat. Get it over with." But this is an amazing meal. And they set on for him by himself, and for them by themselves, and for the Egyptians which did eat with him by themselves, because the Egyptians might not eat bread with the Hebrews, for that is an abomination unto the Egyptians. Now, there's several things at this meal that these brethren, if they hadn't been so frightened, might have noticed. The first one is this, that he's not eating with the Egyptians. Egyptians ate alone. Joseph was separate from them. But after all, he's the brass. He's the head man in this particular place. Now, will you notice something else? And they sat before him, the firstborn, according to his birthright, and the youngest according to his youth, and the men marveled one at another. Now, when Joseph put the place cards around, Joseph went around and he said, "Reuben, you sit here. He put Benjamin way down at the end, and he put all the brethren in their right order. And they looked at each other in amazement. How do you know all that? But they're not suspicious at all of who he is, because naturally they're blind to who he is. Now, will you notice? And he took and sent messes unto them from before him. He served them, you know. He served their plates. And I wish we had another word here instead of sent messes to them, because it sounds rather messy, but it wasn't. But Benjamin's mess was five times so much as any of theirs. Again, he just couldn't refrain from showing his affection for his own brother. So he gave him five times as much. I bet that boy that had been through that famine, I bet that he had a real meal for the first time. And they drank and were merry with him. It was a glorious affair. What a wonderful day it'll be when he reveals himself to his brethren. Now that brings us to the 44th chapter here. And again, we have a very wonderful chapter before us here. And we find that Joseph now is going to send his brethren away with corn, but he's got something else up his sleeve, and it is to test their affection for the youngest brother, for his own brother, Benjamin. You see, they sold him in slavery. Now, have they changed? Would they, any one of them, be willing to give his life for his brother? Joseph's going to really find out something about these, and this brings Judah into a marvelous picture here, because Judah was willing to take his place. Now, let me read verse 1 of chapter 44. He commanded the steward of his house, saying, "Fill the men's sacks with food, as much as they can carry, and put every man's money in his sack's mouth, and put my cup, the silver cup, in the sack's mouth of the youngest, and his corn money." And he did according to the word that Joseph had spoken. As soon as the morning was light, the men were sent away, they and their asses. When they were gone out of the city, and not yet far off, Joseph said unto his steward, "Up, follow after the men, and when thou dost overtake them, say unto them, Wherefore have ye rewarded evil for good? Is not this it in which my Lord drinketh, and whereby indeed he divineth? Ye have done evil in so doing." Now, it was his cup. And you will notice that he speaks of the fact that he divineth. I'll say something about that in a minute, because we come to it later. Verse 6, he overtook them, and he spake unto them these same words. And they said unto him, "Wherefore saith my Lord these words? God forbid that thy servants should do according to this thing." In other words, the brethren start out. They think everything is all right, and when they get out a little ways, they're overtaken. Here comes a whole troop after them, and the accusation is made. Somebody got Joseph's cup. One of you fellows heisted his cup. He says, "Behold, the money which we found in our sacks' mouths we brought again unto thee out of the land of Canaan. How then should we steal out of thy Lord's house silver or gold? With whomsoever of thy servants it be found, both let him die, and we also will be my Lord's bond." They were so sure that none of them had gotten the cup. And he said, "Now also let it be according unto your words. He with whom it's found shall be my servant, and ye shall be blameless." Then they speedily took down every man his sack to the ground, opened every man his sack, and he searched and began at the eldest and left at the youngest, and the cup was found in Benjamin's sack. Then they rent their clothes and laded every man his ass and returned to the city. They went back. They're not going back home without Benjamin, you may be sure. And Judah and his brethren came to Joseph's house, for he was yet there. And they fell before him on the ground. Here they go down before him again, and this time, I tell you, it's in dismay, in agony. And Joseph said unto them, "What deed is this that ye have done? What ye not are? Know ye not that such a man as I am can certainly divine?" Now, Joseph apparently was a prophet, apparently was able to tell the future. And we know that so because he interpreted the dreams of the baker and the butler and also Pharaoh himself. He was a prophet, and he apparently used this cup in it. This was a gift that God had given him. You must understand this is before Revelation. Now, don't you run and get a cup or go to anybody that's got one and think you can read tea leaves or something like that. That's all perfect nonsense today. And this business of the horoscope that's got so many people involved today, it's absolute nonsense, and it reveals the sad spiritual condition that people are in when they'll turn to that sort of thing. This was a gift God had given this man. Now, Judah comes to the front, and the nobility of this man stands out. You can see probably why, out of the tribe of Judah, the Savior's coming. Will you note verse 16? And Judah said, "What shall we say unto my Lord?" And I think this, again, is one of the finest speeches that this man is going to make here. And I won't be able to finish it all today. It just looks like in this continued story, we get to the dramatic point, then have to leave off. But let me read. And Judah said, "What shall we say unto my Lord? What shall we speak? Or how shall we clear ourselves? God hath found out the iniquity of thy servants. Behold, we are my Lord's servants, both we and he also with whom the cup is found." He makes full confession that it's because of their sin that this has come upon them. And he said, "God forbid that I should do so. But the man in whose hand the cup is found, he shall be my servant. And as for you, get you up in peace unto your father." Now you see, he's going to hold Benjamin. And he says to these other brethren, "Go on home. You're free." But Benjamin's going to stay. Now, listen to Judah. Then Judah came near unto him and said, "O my Lord, let thy servant, I pray thee, speak a word in my Lord's ears, and let not thine anger burn against thy servant, for thou art even as Pharaoh." You see the position that Joseph occupies. "My Lord ask his servant, saying, Have ye a father or a brother? And we said unto my Lord, We have a father, an old man, and a child of his old age, a little one. And his brother is dead, and he alone is left of his mother, and his father loveth him. And thou saidest unto thy servants, Bring him down unto me, that I may set mine eyes upon him. And we said unto my Lord, The lad cannot leave his father, for if he should leave his father would die. And thou saidst unto thy servants, Except your youngest brother come down with you, ye shall see my face no more. And it came to pass, when we came up unto thy servant my father, we told him the words of my Lord. And our father said, Go again and buy us a little food. And we said, We cannot go down. If our youngest brother be with us, then will we go down. For we may not see the man's face, except our youngest brother be with us. And thy servant, my father, said unto us, Ye know that my wife bare me two sons, and the one went out from me, and I said, Surely he's torn in pieces, and I saw him not since. And if ye take this also from me, and mischief befall him, ye shall bring down my gray hairs with sorrow to the grave. Now, very frankly, friends, I hate to break off there. This is really a tense moment here. But Judah is doing a noble thing here. He's doing the thing that Joseph wants to discover. We'll have to wait and see that next time. May God richly bless you, my beloved.
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7: Now, I know this is raising all kind of questions. 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
8: Welcome to Pathway to Victory with author and pastor Dr. Robert Jeffress. Today's governing leaders are under intense scrutiny from the media. And while we may agree with some policies and disagree with others, we're expected to follow them all the same. Today on Pathway to Victory, Dr. Robert Jeffress discusses whether there's ever a time when Christians should disobey the government. But first, let's take a moment to hear some important ministry updates.
6: Thanks, David, and welcome again to Pathway to Victory. Think back on your days as a grade school student. Do you remember when our history teachers taught us American history? Well, educators these days are doing their best to rewrite that story and erase miraculous God-ordained moments from our nation's history. Well, that's why I'm excited about a wonderful book for your entire family called the 250th Commemorative Edition of America is a Christian Nation. In this book, you'll read about God's miraculous interventions, and you'll be inspired once again by the obvious blessing God has bestowed on America. This keepsake is my thank you gift. When you give generously to the matching challenge that's active right now, every dollar you're able to give to support the ministry of Pathway to Victory will be doubled in size and impact. The deadline is midnight on July 5th, and the amount we're trying to reach is $1.5 million. So while there's still time, be sure to give generously so that your contribution is effectively doubled in its impact. We will use your gift to connect listeners and viewers to the firm foundation of God's Word, the only enduring hope for our nation and the world. We'll give more pertinent details later in today's program. But right now, let's continue the message we started yesterday. I titled this message with a question, to obey or not to obey.
7: What should our response to government be, and what is government's responsibility toward us? First of all, let's look at what the Bible says about government. Look at verses 1 and 2 of Romans 13. Let every person be in subjection to the governing authorities, for there is no authority except from God. And those which exist are established by God. Therefore, he who resists authority has opposed the ordinance of God. And they who have opposed will receive condemnation upon themselves. When he talks about authority here, Paul has in mind legitimate government authority that has been vested with the responsibility of ruling over people. But he's also saying authorities, even if they are crooked and even cruel, are still established by God. Now, that's hard for us to stomach, isn't it? If you find it hard to believe that, think about Jesus' words in John 19:11, as he stood before Pontius Pilate, who would order him crucified. Remember what Jesus said to Pilate? You would have no authority over me unless it had been given you from above. The implication is clear. God had given Pilate his authority. Now, I know this is raising all kinds of questions. Are you saying, Pastor, we should always obey government and never resist? Aren't there any exceptions? We'll get to that in just a minute. But notice the general principle here is, first of all, government is appointed by God. Principle number two in verses 3 and 4, government's purpose is to establish order. The reason God put governing officials in place is to keep order in the world by punishing evildoers and praising those who do well. Look at verses 3 and 4. For rulers are not a cause of fear for good behavior, but for evil. Do you want to have no fear of authority? Do what is good, and you will have praise from the same. For it, talking about government, is a minister of God to you for good. That word minister in Greek is the same word we get deacon from. Government is a servant to us for good. But if you do what is evil, be afraid, for government does not bear the sword for nothing. That's a clear reference to capital punishment. Government has the right to take a life. It doesn't wield the sword for nothing. It is a minister of God, an avenger who brings wrath upon the one who practices evil. I want you to notice in these two verses, verses 3 and 4, three principles Paul gives us about good government. Government that is fulfilling its God-ordained purpose. Number one, good government should not be feared by those who do good. Principle number two, good government instills fear in evildoers and serves as an instrument of God's wrath. Number three, good government serves and seeks the good of the people. Look at verse 4. Paul said, they are a minister of God to you for good. These are the principles of good government. Citizens should submit to government, Paul says. Citizens should submit to government. Now look at verse 5. Wherefore, it is necessary to be in subjection, not only because of wrath, but also for conscience' sake. Now think about this. If government is ordained by God, if it has a divine purpose in society, then it only stands to reason that as Christians, we have a responsibility to submit to the governing authorities. How do we do that? Notice the two ways we submit to government. First of all, we submit by treating governing officials with fear and honor. Those are the words he uses in verse 7. Give fear to whom fear is due, honor to whom honor is due. What he's talking about here is a respect for the authority that God has set in place. Secondly, we submit by paying our taxes. That's what Paul says. He said if government is going to fulfill its duty, it's going to have to be funded. Look at verse 7. Render to all what is due them. Tax to whom tax is due. Custom to whom custom. Fear to whom fear. Honor to whom honor. This is what Jesus said in Luke 20, verse 25. Render to Caesar the things that are Caesar's. And Paul goes on to say in verse 8, owe nothing to anyone except to love one another. Some people have pulled that verse out of context. Oh, you know, we're never to go into debt for any reason at all. Owe no man anything. Remember, the context of this is paying your taxes. What he's really saying is, don't be delinquent in paying your taxes. Don't owe government anything that is due them. In fact, he goes on to say, don't owe anybody anything that is due them, whether it's money or love or honor, for he who loves his neighbor has fulfilled the law. Now, all of these principles about the God-ordained role of government brings up the interesting question. Well, is there ever a time that Christians need to say no to government? Now, if you read Romans 13, 1 to 8, there are no exceptions to this. But Romans 13, 1 through 8 are not the only passages that speak about our responsibility to government. And we know that the way to interpret Scripture is through other Scripture. So for a few moments, we're going to pull back and we're going to look at what the Bible says about when it's right to disobey government. May I remind you that Peter, Paul, Jesus himself all lost their lives because they said no to the governing authorities. So there are times that we are to resist authority. And I believe personally that as our country moves further and further away from its Christian foundation, those of us who are believers are going to increasingly find ourselves in conflict with the governing authorities. So the real question is, what should be our response? As we're going to see in a moment, there are times that we must say no to government. But let me share with you three principles that you need to consider before you engage in civil disobedience. Principle number one, if you choose to say no to government, base your disobedience on a clear biblical mandate. Make sure you are basing your disobedience on a clear biblical mandate. Turn over to Acts chapter 5. Acts 5. You remember this story, Peter and the apostles were boldly proclaiming the message of Jesus Christ, and the Sanhedrin, the ruling council of the Jews, whom the Romans had given power to handle Jewish affairs in Israel. The Sanhedrin, the Jewish officials, hauled Peter and the apostles before them and said, "We want you to quit preaching the name of Jesus." Look at verse 28. They said to Peter, "We gave you strict orders not to continue teaching in this name. And behold, you have filled Jerusalem with your teaching and intend to bring this man's blood upon us," talking about Jesus. But Peter and the apostles answered and said, "We must obey God rather than men." When told they had to quit preaching in the name of Jesus, did they hold a prayer meeting and say, "Oh God, please show us what to do"? No, they didn't have to pray about this. The mandate from Christ had been clear in Acts 1:8. You're to go into all the world and preach the gospel. They didn't have to think twice about this. It was a clear violation of a biblical, a God-ordained mandate. But sometimes, government regulation, even that involves religion, doesn't necessarily need to be disobeyed just because it involves religion. Let me give you a couple of illustrations of that. For example, our government says, if our church wants to retain its tax-exempt status, I, as pastor, cannot officially endorse a political candidate from the pulpit. Now, privately, I'm free to say and do whatever I want to. I can be somebody's campaign finance chairman if I want to. Doesn't matter. I'm not going to, believe me. But I could if I wanted to. I could stand up here and tell you who I'm voting for personally, but I cannot officially endorse a candidate or we lose our tax-exempt status. Now, if I say, you know what, you know, baloney to that. I'm a preacher of the gospel and I get to say whatever I want to say. Government says, fine, we're going to yank your tax-exempt status. And if that happens, I'm not suffering for righteousness' sake. I'm suffering for my own stupidity, okay? That's not persecution. Christians who say, I'm not going to pay my taxes because I don't agree with the way the money's being used. I don't like it going to support abortion or this thing or sexual immorality. I just don't like that, so I'm going to withhold my money. Jesus said, render unto Caesar the things that are Caesar's. Remember, he said, pay your taxes, even though the Roman system would end up killing him. He still said, even though it's corrupt, you need to pay your taxes. So if somebody doesn't pay their taxes and go to jail, they're not going for righteousness' sake. They're going for their own dishonesty and not paying their taxes. You know, people who are involved in protest, Christians, and they violate somebody's property rights and they're arrested. Again, that is for disobeying governing authorities. Not every government law that has religious overtones necessarily needs to be disobeyed. We need to make sure that the law we're disobeying is a contradiction to a clear biblical mandate. Number two, if you engage in civil disobedience, demonstrate respect for authority when you disobey. Demonstrate respect for authority when you disobey. Remember the story of Daniel in the Old Testament? He and the other Jews were taken captive by the Babylonians. They were taken to Babylon, and Daniel, as a young teenager, was selected among other teenage boys to be a part of Nebuchadnezzar's elite group. And he was chosen because of his intelligence, his wisdom, his good looks. And immediately, this group of young men were told that as a part of the king's special program, they needed to eat from the king's table, eat his menu. And immediately, that was a contradiction to Daniel's conscience because it violated the dietary laws Daniel was under. Now, Daniel could have stormed into Nebuchadnezzar's presence and said, "You pagan king, why would I obey you rather than God?" And had he done that, he would have been the first Hebrew martyr in Babylon. But he didn't act that way. In fact, he didn't even address Nebuchadnezzar directly out of respect to the king. Instead, he said to Nebuchadnezzar's chief of staff, "I realize you have good intentions in asking us to do this, but since this violates my conscience, could I offer an alternative suggestion?" And he came up with an alternative idea that would help the king meet his goals. He said, "Let me and my friends eat according to our beliefs. And at the end of a period of time, if we're healthier, then you can let us continue that diet." And the king found favor with that suggestion, and God honored him for that. He disobeyed, but he did so in a respectful way. You see the same thing with Peter. You know, after Caiaphas, the Jewish high priest said, you know, "Quit preaching in the name of Jesus." Did Peter respond, "You Christ killer, why would I listen to you? You can go jump in the Sea of Galilee." No, he didn't do that. Instead, he respectfully but firmly said, "We must obey God rather than men." I believe in these days, as we see our country moving further and further away from its Christian heritage, we are going to have to say no to government, especially as they begin to abrogate our very real First Amendment rights of free speech and the free exercise of religion. But when we disobey, we don't have to act like jerks in doing so. The Bible says we need to act with respect. Principle number three, when you engage in civil disobedience, and this is one that a lot of people miss, be prepared to suffer the consequences for your disobedience. Be prepared to suffer the consequences. I'm really surprised at Christians who boldly decide to stand for their faith in their workplace, and then they're surprised when they get fired. Well, wait a minute, God, this isn't supposed to happen. You're supposed to honor me for my obedience to you. Some people take a stand for Christ and end up in jail. Like, wait a minute, that's not supposed to happen. They think somehow that if they do the right thing at the last moment, God's going to exempt them from any kind of suffering. It doesn't work that way. If indeed you choose to disobey government, you need to be ready to suffer the consequences for that disobedience. I think about the experience of Dr. Martin Luther King Jr. Many of us are familiar with his letter from Birmingham jail. Dr. King was incarcerated because he led protests, nonviolent protests against racism. And he wrote this particular letter after he landed in Birmingham jail. And he wrote this letter as a response to 8 white Christian pastors who were criticizing King for civil disobedience. They said, "You should not disobey the government. You ought to fight your battle in the courts and not in the streets. It's wrong to disobey government." I want you to listen to what Dr. King wrote in response. He said, "One may well ask, how can you advocate breaking some laws and obeying others? Haven't you heard that one before? Well, if you disobey this law, where do you stop? How can you say I'll break this law but not this law?" Well, Dr. King posed that question. How can you advocate breaking some laws and obeying others? The answer lies in the fact that there are 2 types of laws, just and unjust. I would be the first to advocate obeying just laws. One has not only a legal but a moral responsibility to obey just laws. Conversely, one has a moral responsibility to disobey unjust laws. I would agree with St. Augustine that an unjust law is no law at all. Now, what is the difference between the two? A just law is a man-made code that squares with the moral law or the law of God. An unjust law is a code that is out of harmony with the moral law. Dr. King believed that any law that codified racial discrimination violated not just moral law, but the law of God. And he said no. He wasn't surprised that he ended up in jail. He didn't complain about his mistreatment. He knew that was the consequence of civil disobedience. And it's going to be the same for any of us who say no to government. I want you to mark this down. Remember, most Christians are not spared the consequences of saying no to government. After all, even Daniel had to spend one night with the lions for his disobedience to Darius. Or think about Paul. He lost his head because he said no to the Roman government. Or think about Jesus. He was crucified because he would not renounce his divinity, that he was the Son of God. Go back to Acts chapter 5. What happened when Peter said no to Caiaphas? What happened when Peter said, we must obey God rather than men? Did Caiaphas suddenly say, oh, Peter, you're right and I'm wrong? I don't know what's wrong with me that I would have said such a thing. Now just go on your way and I'll leave you alone. Is that what happened? Was there a supernatural deliverance? Look at verses 40 and 41. These Jewish authorities flogged Peter and the apostles and ordered them to speak no more in the name of Jesus and then released them. They were beaten because they said no to government. But what was their response? Look at verse 41. So they went on their way from the presence of the council rejoicing. Rejoicing that they had been considered worthy to suffer shame for his name. They didn't organize a pity party for themselves. Oh, poor us, we're martyrs for Christ. No. They rejoiced that they had the privilege of suffering for the name of Christ. Now, don't make the wrong application here. Does that mean we're not to do anything about Christian persecution in our world? Does it mean when we see our brothers and sisters in Christ around the world being slaughtered that we're supposed to say, oh, what a privilege it is for them to suffer in the name of Christ? No, we're to stand up against evil. We're to stand up against ISIS and totalitarian regimes that are slaughtering our brothers and sisters in Christ. We're to call on our government officials to use any and every means necessary to put an end to Christian suffering around the world. This is no time for Christians to be silent and use this as an excuse for not speaking out. And the same thing is true in our country. As we see the beliefs of conservative Christians increasingly being marginalized, as we watch our rights being taken away, our First Amendment rights, which our forefathers gave their life's blood for us to have, we're not to stay silent. You say, well, where do you get that in Scripture, Pastor? Look at the example of Paul. Paul was the greatest missionary evangelist in the world, and yet he spent 2 years tied up in the Roman legal system, fighting for his rights as a Roman citizen to share the message of Jesus Christ. No, this passage is not saying remain silent when persecution comes, but what the passage is saying is this: if indeed you suffer for the name of Christ, rejoice in that. Consider it a privilege that God would allow you to suffer in the name of the one who came and bled and gave his life for us. Remember the promise of Paul in 2 Timothy 2:12, for if we endure with him, we shall one day reign with him.
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8: 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Again, that's P.O. 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I'm David J. Mullins. 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Hear a message called, It's Later Than You Think. That's Thursday on Pathway to Victory. Pathway to Victory with Dr. Robert Jeffress comes from the pulpit of the First Baptist Church of Dallas, Texas.
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19: The hub of a really sound biblical worldview, that God is good, that's got to start there. Mm-hmm. Most people have conflict in life because they don't really believe that God is good. Mm-hmm. God is good. Everything works together for good. God keeps his promises, all 8,767 of them, give or take a few hundred. And God allows and causes suffering to grow our character.
20: If you're in a position where you're suffering and the thing challenges you, if you're truly following Jesus, it'll make you more like Jesus. Mm-hmm. And that's for your own good and for God's glory. Mm-hmm. And this is kind of goes into like, God doesn't bring things about in your life for your own destruction. I think of the book of the Genesis. What does Joseph say to his brothers?
19: You meant it for evil.
20: But God meant it for good.
19: Mm. Mm. He understood it.
20: He understood the lesson at the beginning of the book. Eve refused to believe. Because Satan had her doubt that. Is he really doing this for your good?
19: Yeah, that's good. That's good. Okay, this is exciting. So that brings us to Proverbs chapter 1, verse 8. And here's the first lesson.
21: My son, hear the instruction or correction of your father, and do not forsake the law of your mother.
19: And the word forsake is the idea of don't neglect it. So obey the correction of your father, and don't neglect the Torah, the teaching of your mother. Simple. Mm-hmm. Honor and don't neglect. Obey and don't neglect. Father's correction, your mother's teaching.
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1: 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That's the letter R, then F-O-R-H.com. My guest is Scott Annual. We'll talk about the Psalms on this edition of The Plumb Line. Stay tuned. As a certified Kingdom Advisor, Tyler Dawson's mission is to guide clients in managing their resources through a biblical worldview rooted in wisdom, contentment, and eternal purpose. His financial philosophy reflects recognizing God's ownership of all things, purposeful spending and lifestyle discernment, avoiding the burden of debt, investing with conviction and clarity, cultivating a legacy of joyful generosity. 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On today's edition of The Plumb Line, I'm your host, Jay Rudolph. My guest is Scott Annual of G3 Ministries. He's author of a book about our topic, a book that's discussing the Psalms, and an article that I'm looking at called Unsung Songs, Why Don't We Sing Psalms Anymore? You can find that at g3min.org, g3min.org is the website for G3 Ministries. And Scott, as we return here on their discussion about the Psalms, I was thinking a little bit about one of the reasons in my mind why some of the Psalms, at least, may not be sung in church or anywhere else for that matter. And it's because they're difficult for us to accept or receive. And so why would we want to sing them? One that I opened up to was Psalm 109. Portion of Psalm 109 says, "Appoint a wicked man against him. Let an accuser stand at his right hand when he is tried. Let him come forth guilty. Let his prayer be counted as sin. May his days be few. May another take his office." And one more verse, "May his children be fatherless and his wife a widow." Boy, that would make for a great song, wouldn't it?
2: Yeah, I mean, it's very true that, you know, what we find in the Psalms is very different than what a lot of churches are singing today. But we have to remember, this is inspired scripture. We cannot look at, you know, these songs and say, oh, there's something wrong with these. No, this is the inspired word of God. So if we're uncomfortable with that, and if it's different than what our churches are singing, then the problem is with us, not with the Psalms. And this is one of the biggest reasons I think we ought to sing the Psalms. And it might be uncomfortable at the beginning, or just unusual or unfamiliar. But the more that we sing them and recognize their authority and recognize the inspiration of the Holy Spirit in each of these songs, the more that our own expectations for what we ought to be singing will change. And I advocate in the book not just singing psalms, but singing all the psalms. And that's a big difference too. Psalms have been set to music, you know, for years, even in kind of the contemporary music industry. But it's usually the happier psalms, you know, the cuddly psalms, like, you know, Psalm 23 and Sheep and things like that, the more comfortable psalms. But what I'm really insisting, and this has been the practice of most of church history, is that we sing all the psalms. And that's what our church does. Every week, we read a psalm, and we just work right through the Psalter. One week it's Psalm 1, the next week it's Psalm 2, and we just read straight through the psalms. And then we sing the psalm that we read, so we're singing them all. And when our church began to do it, it very much was like, oh, this one seems, you know, a lot different. This one is, we're not super comfortable with this. But what our people recognize is, well, this is the Word of God. I mean, if you sing something by another person that they wrote, you know, a couple of years ago, and you're uncomfortable with it, well, there's nothing that says you have to sing it. But if you sing the Psalms and it's unfamiliar or uncomfortable, you have to sing it. This is the Word of God. But we need to understand, what exactly is this Psalm doing when it uses what we call imprecatory language, where we call down the wrath of God upon sinners? But if we sing it, and if we come to understand what God is doing in psalms like that, and in all the psalms, then again, our hearts are being shaped and molded.

0: trusted to respond correctly to God and to who he is, even his judgment of sin, in ways that truly do bring him glory.
1: Yeah, you're leading me exactly where I wanted to go with this, so I appreciate that. And I wanted to bring this one up, this one in particular, and there are many others that are imprecatory psalms, but because to me, and maybe this is what your church is doing, I feel like if you're going to sing this psalm while you're preaching that day, or at least some sort of message from one of the teachers or elders there has to be explaining this. It'd be really odd to me to just sing this and not have any explanation about it to the congregation.
0: Yeah, well, you certainly can do that, and we do preach on the Psalms and that sort of thing, but I think the bigger issue is that we teach on the Psalms. So before we started singing through the Psalms, we did a whole, I don't know, probably 15 or 16 week Sunday school series through the Psalms to help our congregation understand them better, so that now we don't necessarily explain every psalm when we sing it, but the congregation knows what's going on. They understand the organization of the Psalter. They understand what each of these different kinds of psalms is doing, like the imprecatory psalms. And so they know how to appreciate it and they know how to sing it appropriately. So yeah, we don't necessarily explain every psalm every week, but we have taken the time to explain the psalms in general so that people rightly appropriate them and rightly understand what they're doing when they sing them.
1: Yeah, okay, that's a great way to do it, because yeah, you really have to have some understanding of these imprecatory psalms and why the language is as it is. Or yeah, I think it would be a little bit shocking to sing some of this, and obviously we understand it is the Word of God, so we are going to sing it, we have to deal with it and try to comprehend and understand it. But yeah, to have that preparation ahead of time is good. I appreciate that. So is that part of the reason, though, why you think some have moved away from some of the singing of the psalms? Because there are a number of psalms like this Psalm 109. And so rather than dealing with or addressing things that make us uncomfortable, we're just not going to do it at all? Or
0: yes, I think that's a big reason people don't understand what the imprecatory language is doing. And just to be clear real quickly, the whole thing that's happening there, anytime there's a psalm and it calls down rains of coal and fire on the wicked, like Psalm 11, or kiss the sun lest he be angry and you perish in the way, Psalm 2, or blessed is he who dashes their little ones upon the rock, which is probably the worst one, Psalm 137. Every time that language is used, it's not like the Old Testament Hebrew equivalent of cursing in anger. And it's certainly not like an individual saying what he is going to do. In every one of those cases, these are things that God himself has promised that he will do. God will judge sin. God will punish the wicked. God will root out his enemies. And that is holy, that's righteous, that's good. That displays the justice and the holiness of God. So in each of these cases, these are things that God has explicitly promised. And in fact, you can even find direct allusions in the prophets or in other places of scripture where these things are promised. And so when a psalm then sings about those things, they are expressions of trust that God will do what he says that he will do. It's an expression that God is sovereign, that God is always good, and that God will keep his promises. So they're not expressions of, you know, unbridled anger or wrath, or certainly not personal vengeance. Those expressions of imprecatory language are expressions of trust. When we recognize that, that's really important because, you know, we live in a wicked world. We look around us and we see wickedness on the rise, and sometimes we don't know how to respond to that. What are we supposed to do? How can we praise God in the midst of a sinful, wicked world? Well, here's how. You trust God. You know that even though it looks like the wicked are winning right now, God has promised one day the righteous will be blessed and the wicked will be judged. And when we sing those expressions of imprecatory language, we're basically saying, yes, Lord, I trust that you're going to do this. And so I'm going to praise you and trust you in the midst of wickedness and allow that perspective to shape our hearts. But you're right, because people didn't understand the imprecatory language over time, particularly 18th century and on, really beginning with Isaac Watts, they basically said, oh, well, that's just Old Testament. We're in the age of grace now, so we shouldn't sing that stuff anymore. And the Psalms began to fall out of use.
1: Yeah. Well, as you were sharing that, I was reflecting back on the conversation that you and I had about annihilationism, and people can look that up, places where they go for podcasts. As I mentioned at the beginning of our discussion, you can find all the previous visits that Scott Annual and myself had together at sites where you go for podcasts. Just look up The Plumb Line with Jay Rudolph. But, you know, that discussion we had on annihilationism pointed out very clearly that hell is real, and the scriptures talk a ton about it, and the Psalms, you know, talk about it as well. And so when we are singing the Psalms and things, we're going to learn about the reality of a just God and the punishment that sinners deserve in eternity in hell. And so all those things are going to come about, and we're going to learn about them when we're singing the Psalms, right?
0: Yeah, absolutely. And the alternative, and this is what a lot of contemporary worship has become, is sort of a happy, clappy escapism. Like, we just want to ignore the reality of wickedness and sin, and we just want to get together and try to be happy, but that's not how Scripture wants us to live. Again, God desires to bless us, and He wants us to praise Him, but not by ignoring wickedness and sin, but by acknowledging them and dealing with them appropriately. So when it's wickedness outside of us, we're being persecuted, we see the wicked flourishing, we see God's enemies rejoicing, well, then we need to have the confidence that if they don't submit to the king, if they don't kiss the son, they will perish in the way, and we trust God that He will punish sin. And when it's our own sin, we can't ignore it either. We need to do what David did. We need to confess our sins, fully confident that if we confess our sins, He is faithful and just to forgive us our sins and cleanse us from all unrighteousness. And by doing that, by acknowledging sin and wickedness and dealing with them appropriately, like the Psalms embody, then that moves us to deeply seated trust, deeply seated thanksgiving, and then ultimately a far more profound praise of the Lord than a sort of surface level, transient, superficial praise that seeks to escape sin and wickedness and just try to ignore them.
1: Yeah. Well, you brought up Psalm 51 a couple of times, and I think that's probably my favorite psalm, which may seem really odd because it is the type of psalm that, you know, what you're describing here. It's not this happy-go-lucky type of psalm, but, you know, in reality, it really is, because when we are honest with ourselves and with God and confess our sin and are broken over our sin, that's when we can be the happiest in our lives of all, I think, anyway.
0: Absolutely. Yeah, absolutely. And if we ignore it, then we're ignoring the path to true blessedness. I mean, that's, again, that's how Psalm 1 begins. Psalm 1 and 2 are sort of two, they're a pair of psalms, and they introduce the themes of the whole five books, the whole Psalter. And Psalm 1 begins with that language of a path. The blessed man doesn't walk in the counsel of the ungodly, nor stand in the way of sinners, nor sit in the seat of scoffers. That's ignoring sin and wickedness and following the path of the world. But rather, he delights in the law of the Lord. He meditates. That's a word that means to muse. That's why I titled my book that, to muse on God's music. He meditates on the law of the Lord. And then by acknowledging sin and wickedness, dealing with them rightly, trusting the Lord, trusting in His Son, submitting to His Son, and trusting in His atonement, then that's the true pathway to blessedness. That's the true pathway to praise and to true flourishing. Ignoring it all does not lead us to flourishing. It actually leads us to destruction.
1: Amen. Well, thank you. Scott Annual, my guest. Again, we're talking about the Psalms, and we'll continue with more on The Plumb Line in just a bit. Don't go anywhere. And again, you can go to the website g3min.org to find this column. And you can, I'm sure, look up the book that he's written there as well. And we're going to be back with more on this discussion in just a bit. Connect with me at this email, theplumblineradio@gmail.com, theplumblineradio@gmail.com. As we go to that break, I want to remind you, too, to reach out and connect with those sponsors that you hear from. You would not be able to hear the broadcast on the radio were it not for their sponsorship of the show and their support, helping to cover the significant cost of airtime of a show that airs all around the country. And so reach out, say thanks to them, do business with those Christian-owned businesses, and support those ministries that you hear from during the breaks.
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1: 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This is The Plumb Line. I'm your host, Jay Rudolph. My guest is Scott Annual. We're talking about the Psalms on this edition of The Plumb Line. Normally, I say we're talking about a topic or issue from a biblical worldview, but the Psalms are obviously from a biblical worldview because they are biblical. And so let's talk about the organization of the Book of Psalms a little bit more. Scott, you've mentioned kind of offhand a little bit about that, but tell us how these five books are organized.
0: Yeah, I think most people, when they approach the Psalms, they think that the Psalms are just sort of a haphazard, disorganized collection of 150 songs. But actually, there's a very deliberate organization. You know, most of the Psalms were written by David, but then there are a couple by Solomon and Moses and Asaph and Heman and the sons of Korah and several others. And then many of the Psalms are unnamed in terms of their authorship. So all of those Psalms were written when they say they were written by the people that they say wrote them. But then later, likely after the Babylonian exile, somebody like Ezra or another scribe or a group of scribes collected those songs together and deliberately put them into five books. And many people know that because most editions of the Bible will show you where the five books are. But even within the five books, there's a deliberate organization, and it's all meant to communicate some significant messages. And you know, I would encourage people to get the book because I get into this at a lot more length. But just briefly, it really is an unfolding of the Davidic covenant, the covenant that God made with David, promising that one of his sons will be king forever, essentially. You see this in both books of Samuel's and Chronicles. And that is explicitly quoted in Psalm 2. I mentioned a moment ago, Psalms 1 and 2 are kind of the introduction to the five books. And then the five books, I like to describe them, they're like a five-movement cantata. And what a cantata is, it's, you know, a composer like J.S. Bach would take pre-existing songs and he would organize them into like a drama or a narrative and then write some additional music and make kind of a larger work out of them. And that's exactly what Ezra or another scribe did after the Babylonian exile, in taking these songs and arranging it into a five-act play or a five-movement cantata. And it's all about the promise that God made to David in which he would make his son the king and unite Yahweh's throne with David's throne. And of course, we in the New Testament now, having all of the revelation of God, know that this is Jesus Christ. And we know that it's even future for us, the full consummation of that when Jesus comes again. And you see that all embodied in the five books. So real quickly, the first book is about David as the individual king and God's sustenance of him despite the wickedness. Book two is about the expansion of the Davidic reign to the nations, and it ends with a Psalm of Solomon in Psalm 72. Book three focuses on the exile, the destruction of Jerusalem and the Assyrian captivity and the Babylonian captivity. Book three really ends with, is God going to keep his promise to David? And the last Psalm, Psalm 89, literally says that. Then book four, Psalms 90 through 106, are reaffirming the foundational realities about God. Yahweh reigns, and he will keep his promises, and he will do what he says he's going to do. And then book five then foreshadows the fulfillment of the reign of the Messiah in David's greater son and the union of Yahweh's throne and David's throne, which again is established at the cross of Christ's sacrifice on the cross, but won't come to full consummation until he comes again. And that's where finally in the last five psalms, which is sort of a coda to the whole five movement cantata, is where you have those five psalms of praise, which is looking forward to after Christ comes again in unending praise. So it's really an encouraging five books, and it embodies the gospel, and it embodies the promise that God made to David that his son would establish his kingdom on earth and unite the throne of heaven with the throne of David, which of course is accomplished through Jesus Christ.
1: Mm-hmm. Okay, well, that helps us to understand too why a church such as yours would go through, you know, beginning to end, number one through number 150. So thank you. Yeah, I appreciate you explaining that. So let's take from that then and talk with those who might be tuning in who are in leadership in their church, pastors or music leaders, whatever, that are tuned in at the moment. And how do they effectively incorporate the Psalms? Should everyone start with Psalm 1 and go all the way through? What are some suggestions?
0: Yeah, so ever since really John Calvin and the Reformation period in the 16th century, the Psalms have been deliberately put into more modern metrical versions with rhyme, which is, you know, how our modern songs are. The Old Testament Israelites would have just chanted the Psalter, and that's what the early church did, and that's what the medieval church did. But that can be difficult for whole congregations to do together. In fact, in Israel, whole congregations really didn't do that together. It was more the Levitical singers, and then the congregation would maybe join in on refrains and things like that. So there have been historically good psalms that have been designed specifically for congregational singing, but very quickly in the English language, you know, like I said, with Watts and others, psalm singing fell out of practice. Plus, the Scottish Psalter is very archaic and difficult to sing sometimes. I like to joke, you know, sometimes it's like singing like Yoda, where the word order is just very awkward and hard to sing. So what that means is you've got to find singable versions for a modern congregation. And again, this is where, thankfully, there's a little bit of a revival. There are new psalms being written, texts that are very faithful to the original Hebrew, but that rhyme and that are in modern language and that have a meter that can be set to music. And then the nice thing is with how modern metrical psalms work is you can sing them often to like a hymn tune that you already know. And that's really helpful in many cases. And a lot of the Psalters that are being published more recently do that. And in fact, we published one through G3, which is also available on our website. It's called Psalms and Hymns to the Living God. And we have all 150 psalms in there. In fact, in some psalms, like Psalm 23, we have a couple different versions. And then we have another 350 hymns or so. What we really tried to do was to find the best, most singable English versions of every one of the psalms, and then put them with tunes that people already know, like the tune to Holy, Holy, Holy, or the tune to, you know, various hymns that are very common. There are some tunes in there that might be a little less familiar, but a lot of the tunes are really familiar. And so what that enables you to do is to sing psalm texts that might be unfamiliar to you. But if you know the melody already, that's pretty easy to do. A lot of people will much more readily sing something they're unfamiliar with in terms of the text as long as they know the melody. And so I would just encourage pastors and families and individuals, you know, get our Psalms and Hymns to Living God, or there are others. There's the Trinity Psalter Hymnal, which has a lot of those as well. There's a collection called the Book of Psalms for Worship by Crown and Covenant, which is, again, a lot of newly written psalm texts, but put to hymn tunes that people know. So I would say get one of those, and you'll find you're able to very quickly sing a lot of those psalms because you already know the melody. And then my recommendation would be, yes, absolutely. I mean, both my family and our church just sings through the Psalter. So we have family worship every day, and we just sing the next psalm every evening. And then also, like I mentioned, as our church, we sing one psalm. Sometimes we sing more than one psalm a week, but we at least sing the next psalm in the series and we just sing straight through it. And that way we're allowing the whole 150 songs to shape and mold us. For the most part, the melodies are familiar to everybody, so we're not trying to learn a new melody, although there's some, in some cases, they might be new, and we'll just teach those at the congregation. But that's just an easy way to make sure that we're getting the full diet. And once we get through Psalm 150, we just start over again with Psalm 1 again, and we're just allowing that regular practice to mold and shape our hearts as we allow the Psalms to form us.
1: Yeah. Well, thank you. I sure appreciate this, Scott. It has been wonderful to have you on talking about the Psalms this time. Thanks for coming back.
0: Yeah, appreciate it. Enjoyed it.
1: Scott Annual, again, president of G3 Ministries, our discussion about the Psalms from the Word of God on the Plumb Line today. 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
12: Asking the Holy Spirit to strengthen you isn't something you do weekly or monthly, but one day at a time. 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Today on Turning Point, Dr. David Jeremiah continues his look at securing inner peace in a world of outer conflict. Peace that's given as it's needed each day through the Holy Spirit. To introduce the conclusion of his message, The Strength of the Spirit, here's David.
13: I am sure you've heard people talk about how hard it is to live the Christian life. You know, I often say that the Christian life is not hard, it is not difficult, it's impossible. It's impossible in your own strength. If you try to be a Christian without Christ, if you try to be a Christian without the Holy Spirit, it's an impossible task. And because the Christian life is supernatural, you need the supernatural to make it work. And that's where the Holy Spirit comes in. He is the strength of the Christian life. He is the inner working of your daily walk with the Lord. And the Holy Spirit is there to strengthen you so that when you are weak, even then you are strong. I've learned that lesson not only from the Bible, but from personal experience. The Spirit of God is the strength of God. And that's the subject that is before us in today's program. Also, I want to remind you that the ministry of the Holy Spirit and what it means is in this book that we have written called The Holy Spirit You May Not Know, a 250-page book that completes the trilogy on the Godhead. We now have The God You May Not Know, The Jesus You May Not Know, and this finishes it, The Holy Spirit You May Not Know. We're so excited because this book explains a lot of things that people wonder about. There are more questions about the Holy Spirit than the other members of the Trinity. I just have known that over the years as I've talked to people. In fact, many people who want to be Christians stumble over the truth of the Holy Spirit. We've answered many of the questions and explained the doctrine in many ways in this book, 250 pages in a hardback book. It's yours for the asking. When you send your gift to Turning Point today, send the best gift you can. Do what you believe God wants you to do. And then when you do that, ask for the book and it will be sent to you. This is part two of The Strength of the Spirit. We're talking about how the Spirit of God enables you to do what the Christian life demands. Let's begin part two together. Now, there's much more to glean from this prayer. In verses 16 through 19, we learn about the possibilities of this prayer. Ephesians 3:16 says, "Here's what I pray, that he would grant you, according to the riches of his glory, to be strengthened with might through his Spirit in the inner man." Paul asked God to fill the Ephesians with inward power, with inward strength. All the strong words he uses in verse 16, riches, glory, strength, and then might. And the word might appears over and over in the New Testament, over 120 times in total. It refers to the power that God gives to his people. God gives might to us through the inner part of our being. I'm so taken by the verse in 2 Corinthians 4:16 that the outward man is wasting away, but the inner man is being renewed day by day. That's true. I don't think anybody has to convince us of that. We know it. We experience, especially the outward man part of it. But the interesting thing is the Bible tells us that while we may be seeming to be weakened in the outward person, we can become strengthened in the inward person. And that's what Paul is praying about. He wants his people, he wants us to have a strong center so that whatever happens, whatever takes place in our lives, we have this power, this might, this strength that carries us through. One of our friends here at Shadow Mountain is a man named Rob Morgan. He preaches often when I'm not here. And he wrote a book some years ago that became a very special book to me because it was during the early days of my illness. And the book was on strength. The book was called The Strength You Need. I was feeling pretty weak then, and I was looking for strength anywhere I could find it. I remember picking up that book, and Rob had taken all of the passages in the Bible that talk about strength and written a chapter about them. And I was blessed by that book and helped by it. In this book, he said, "We're living in a difficult age, and events on the world stage are disconcerting. In times like these, we need to be stronger, stronger as husbands. We need to be stronger wives, stronger people. We need stronger children, stronger families, stronger churches, stronger determination to tackle each day for good and for God." And he said, "If you're like me, you want stronger faith, stronger peace, stronger joy, and more stamina to do the work the Lord assigns each day." And I kept saying to myself, "Amen, that's what I want. I want to be strong in my spirit. I want to be able to have the resilience and the strength and the stamina to face challenges that come my way, no matter what they may be. Not because I'm strong, but because there's a strength in me that is greater than me." The Bible says God has not given us a spirit of fear, but of power and of love and of a sound mind. And when you're strengthened by the Holy Spirit, Paul says three things will happen in your life. These are things we may not think about, but Paul wants us to know that when, first of all, we are strengthened in the Spirit, we sense the presence of God in our life. Now, this is a little bit delicate, but let me see if I can help us grab hold of it. He says that Christ may dwell in your hearts through faith, verse 17. The Bible says that Christ comes to live within our hearts when we become Christians. And Paul is writing this to Christian people, and he's praying that Christ might dwell in their hearts. There must be a difference between dwelling and living, and there is. The word dwell there means to be at home. Paul says, my prayer for you is that Christ may be at home in your heart. Have you ever been in a place where you were in the house, but you weren't at home in the house? Maybe they talked to you as close to the door as possible so that as fast as you came in, you will leave. You do not feel welcome. You do not feel at home. The Bible says that God's prayer for us is that Jesus Christ might live in our hearts and be at home there, that he might dwell there, that he might be comfortable there. Is Christ comfortable in your heart? Are you comfortable with Christ in your heart? It's interesting to think about that in terms of the scripture that we have here from Paul. John 14:23 says, if anyone loves me, he will keep my word, and the Father will love him, and we will come to him and make our home with him. That's what Almighty God wants. Paul is praying for the believers in Ephesus to experience this. Christ wants not just to be a resident in your life, not just your ticket to heaven. He wants you to be comfortable with him. He wants him to be a part of your daily existence. I don't know if this happens to you, but for me, when I wake up in the morning, the first thing I think about when I wake up is the Lord. And I pray and I talk to him even before I'm totally awake. And many days, the last thing that I think about before I go to sleep is the Lord and what he's done and what he's working in my life. He wants you to be in that vein. He wants the Holy Spirit to bring Jesus Christ into your life, and that he would not just be a resident, but he'd be the president and he'd be at home there. So here's a question to ask yourself. Is Christ at home in your heart? I'm not asking you if he's in your heart, because most of you already, you've taken Jesus into your heart. But have you made him comfortable? And I don't need to go into all the details of the things that can make Jesus uncomfortable, but you know what I'm talking about. Give him a place of honor and comfort in your heart. He says, when you have this inner strength in the Holy Spirit in your heart, first of all, Christ will be at home in your heart. And then secondly, he says, you will be able to comprehend the love that Christ has for you. Verse 17, that you, being rooted and grounded in love, may be able to comprehend with all the saints what is the width and length and depth and height, to know the love of Christ which passes knowledge. I don't know if you can get your arms around this. What an incredible thing it is to know that somebody loves you. And what a wonderful thing to know that God has you as the object of his love. I know that we know God loves us. We read that, but just think about that for a moment. You are loved by the creator of the universe. He loves you. And Paul wants us to understand that with such desire that he actually gives us the four dimensions of God's love. I don't know if you've ever noticed this before, the width and length and depth and height of his love. Now, I've read a lot of sermons on these. A lot of pastors have taken these four things and created some fanciful sermons. I don't have one of those for you today, but I want to illustrate it for you by taking you to John 3:16. You don't have to turn to it because you all know it. For God so loved the world that he gave his only begotten Son, that whosoever believeth in him should not perish, but have everlasting life. Now let's look at that verse in terms of the dimensions of the love of God. For God so loved the world. That's the width of God's love. How wide is his love? It's as wide as the world. And anybody teaches you any different than that, they're not teaching the gospel. God loves the whole world. He loves everyone in the world. For God so loved the world. That's the width of his love. That he gave his only begotten Son. How much did he love us? He loved us so much that he dispatched his only begotten Son to this earth. That's the length he went to show us his love. He didn't just say, I love you. He said, I love you, and sent Jesus as the person of his love. that whosoever believes in him should not perish. That's the depth of God's love. God loves us so much that he doesn't want us to go into the depth of the earth in hell. He wants to save us from that, and his love reaches to the very depth of life. And his love is also a love that has height to it. He loves us so much that we might have eternal life. Every time you read John 3:16, just remember John 3:16 is the four dimensions of God's love. I remember reading that many atrocities were committed during the period of history known as the Spanish Inquisition. I once read a story about a Spanish prisoner whose bones were discovered when soldiers opened up one of the underground dungeons used by the leaders of the Inquisition. What they found was that flesh and clothing had long since dissolved, but the soldiers found the remnants of bones chained to a wall. And that wasn't all they found. On the wall of that prison, cut into the rock with a sharp piece of metal, was a cross. And above the cross in Spanish was the word height. And below the cross was the word depth. And one arm was length and the other arm was breadth. So not only does John 3:16 teach us the four dimensions of God's love, but so does the cross. I'm sure you have noticed in recent days how many people on business and talk shows are wearing crosses. Everybody wears a cross. But you have to wonder, do they understand that that cross is a symbol of the four dimensions of God's love? He came down to us and reached out to us that we might not go down, but that we might go up to be with him. That's what the scripture says. Love that passes, the Bible says, all understanding. That's what you call an oxymoron. How can love be understood if it passes understanding? Well, the point is that we can't know this love by human knowledge. We can only know this love through the Holy Spirit who is in our heart. Remember, Paul was praying this prayer at a very certain time. I think this is instructive because when we read this prayer in Ephesians, it's right in the context of the anger that was being expressed by the Jews toward the Gentiles and the Gentiles toward the Jews. And Paul was trying to help them understand that God has enough love to bring these two entities together in one thing called the church. The love of God inspires us to go into the worst parts of town and minister to the down and outers. And we can't do that on our own strength, but when we have the Holy Spirit in our lives, when the Holy Spirit is filling us and giving us strength, then we can do what we would not otherwise be able to do. And we can be emissaries of the love of Christ. We should love others in the same way that God loves us. We should reach into the reservoir of God's love for us. And out of that reservoir, we should find a way to love other people. Then, not only is it true, when the Holy Spirit strengthens you, you will sense Christ's presence in your life. And the Holy Spirit will strengthen you so that you can comprehend God's love in your life. But when the Holy Spirit strengthens you, you will be filled with the fullness of God. 3:19, Ephesians, that you may be filled with the fullness of God. These progressions come in the right order. The inner strength of the Holy Spirit leads us to the indwelling of Christ. The indwelling of Christ leads us to the knowledge of God's love for us. And now his abundant love leads us to experience the fullness of God's presence within us. I know over the years when you read about being filled with the Spirit, it sends questions running through your mind. I told you earlier, it doesn't mean filled up like filled up to your knees or your shoulders. It means to be controlled by. When some people read this, they don't understand it because it doesn't mean what it normally would mean in English. It means to be filled by, to be controlled by. When you're filled with God, you're controlled by God. Look at the illustration Paul used later in his book. He said, we aren't to be drunk with wine, but to be filled with the Spirit. In the same way that a person is controlled by inebriation, the Bible says we're to be controlled by the Spirit of God. We're to be controlled by God. He was telling us that when we are allowing the Spirit of God to live his life in us, when we acknowledge that he is there for us, the one thing that will happen is we'll begin to learn what it means for God to control our life. Do you ask God about stuff? You ever see somebody in need and you say, God, should I help this person? Do you think God will answer you? Not out loud, but in your heart and your spirit, He will. Do you ever do things that you do and people question it? What are you doing that for? Did you ever say, because God told me to? And they look at you like you're some weird person. God talks to you. Yes, if you're controlled by God, you have the impressions and the sense in your heart that what you're doing is a God thing. And He gives you great joy to do that, even when some people may not understand it. I told you once before that one of the things I did during Christmas, and I've continued to do it, is to carry a little extra cash around, and when you see somebody that you'd like to bless, just to bless them. And it's so interesting. Donna could tell you, we've had so many interesting stories. When you do that, people don't want to take it. I can't take that. What's that for? And you know what I tell them? God told me to do this. Oh, okay. And then they say thank you and put it in their pocket. Listen to me. God wants to tell us what to do and help us do it. He wants to be in control of our lives. And that sometimes seems so out of perspective for most people. God wants to control my life? Absolutely. When you let the Holy Spirit have His way in your heart, God will control your life. And the possibilities of that are overwhelming. As we bring Ephesians 3 to a close, I want to highlight the potential of Paul's prayer. In verse 20, he says, "Now to Him who is able to do exceedingly abundantly above all that we ask or think, according to the power that works in us." You know how much God wants to do this for you? Do you know how much He wants to help you? Let me show you the pregnancy of this verse. This verse tells us that God is so anxious to help you, you can't understand this verse unless you take it apart and put it back together. I have told people it may be the most pregnant verse in the Bible. Here's what He says. He wants to do exceedingly abundantly above all that you could ever ask or think. He wants to do exceedingly. What does that mean? Only eternity will reveal how God has answered all of our prayers. We thought He'd ignored them, but when we look back, we realize He not only answered them, He answered them exceedingly. And He wants to do it abundantly. He doesn't want to just make minor improvements. He wants to overrule our plans and give them a magnificence worthy of Himself. He wants to give us exceedingly abundantly. And then the Bible says He wants to give us exceedingly abundantly above. He's able to do exceedingly more. God can take what we ask and enlarge it. He can take our thoughts and go beyond them. We can only see the here and now. God sees the then and there. And then He's able to do exceedingly abundantly above all. He's not restricted to just one request. He can do all requests. He's able to do exceedingly abundantly above all that we ask. What are we asking for? The Bible says we have not because we ask not. The Bible says if we ask, God will hear us. Maybe it's the peace in the midst of the storm. Maybe it's salvation of a loved one. Maybe it's help in an emergency. Maybe it's guidance in a direction. Maybe it's victory over sin. No matter what we might ask, God is able to do it. He's able to do exceedingly, abundantly, above all that we ask. And here's the one that is really hard to comprehend. Or think. God is able to do exceedingly abundantly above all that we ask or even think. We have thoughts we never express. We have yearnings that we would like to ask God about, but we're afraid to. Maybe that's too much to ask God for this. And we have longings that are so intangible we can barely put them into our own words. God is able to do everything that I have said, even to the things that you think when you pray. God reads these thoughts and He's able to accomplish what is beyond our imagination. This is the potential of Paul's prayer. That's the application of his prayer to your life and mine. Right now, today, if we will put our life in His hands, He can do everything He promised. How much is that, Pastor? It's exceedingly abundantly above all that you can ask or think. What a wonderful guarantee that is from the God of heaven. And that's why at the end of this, there's a benediction. To Him be glory in the church by Jesus Christ to all generations forever and ever. What a great God we have. He's given us all these promises and He's given us the Holy Spirit to give us the strength to grab hold of these promises and put them into action. This is a lifetime experience for us. We grow in this every year as we trust the Lord. But what a wonderful thing it is to know you're not alone. You're not trying to get through all of this in your own strength. You have a God who cares about you. You have a God who knows what's going on in your life. And do you know how much He loves you? He loves you exceedingly, abundantly, above all that you can ask or even think. But you have to be willing to accept it. You have to be willing to respond to it. I'm going to wrap this up today with a brief story from history. In the list of American presidents, there's one man who appears twice beside our current president. His name is Grover Cleveland, and he occupies the 22nd and the 24th places in the roll call of presidents. He dedicated the Statue of Liberty in New York Harbor, and he was the only president to marry while he was in the White House. He was 49 at the time, and his bride, Frances, was 21. And it was a romance that captivated the nation. Grover Cleveland was a Presbyterian preacher's son, well-trained in Christian truth, and in the midst of national turmoil and a personal health crisis, he actually endured surgery on a friend's yacht so that no one would know he was having surgery. He kept working late into the night as soon as he returned recovery. Historians tell us of his integrity and his courage and his common sense. His dying words summed up his life. Here they are. I have tried so hard to do right. Above his bed hung his life's motto from Deuteronomy 33:25, which captures what we've been talking about today. Here's that verse. As thy days, so shall thy strength be. Grover Cleveland said, if I have any coat of arms, that's it. As your days, so shall your strength be. That means every day you get up and you ask God for strength for that day. And then the next day you do the same thing. You don't get to have 4 or 5 days at a time. It's one day at a time. As your day, here's the strength for that day. And that's the way you live this life that Paul is talking about in Ephesians 3. You access the strength of the Spirit of God every day. Every day you say, Lord God, here's this day you've given me. Now give me the strength to do what I need to do today to bring honor and glory to your name and to bring wholeness to my life. God is able to do that. How do I know that? He told me so in this book. He told me He's able to do that for you and for me. We don't have to live normal Christian lives. We can live supernormal Christian lives in the power of the Holy Spirit if we'll give Him a chance to let that happen. Amen.
14: And we've been talking about this over these weeks, and the filling of the Spirit is the giving of control of your life to the Spirit of God and letting Him be the one who makes the decisions, and you counsel with Him and He tells you what to do and you do it. And when you do that, you begin to live at a different level than you've ever lived in before. And you sense as you look back over things that have happened, how did that happen? How did that take place? That had to have been a God thing. That's what the Spirit of God does. And I hope you've gained some of that from these last 2 days of discussing the strength of the Spirit. Tomorrow, as I mentioned to you the other day, we're going to talk about the best evidence for the Spirit. Over the years, I've heard a lot of people talk about how you can know if somebody's filled with the Spirit, and they have a lot of different ways they have concocted, but they're not from the Scripture. The Scripture tells us that the Spirit of God is evidenced in certain ways. We'll find out about it tomorrow. Be sure and join us then. See you next time.
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19: We are still in this war. You know, we're right now in the middle of this hostages deal. And most important thing for us is that we will bring all of the hostages back home as soon as possible. Those who are alive and those who need to be buried in a respectful way in Israel. And I don't know what's going to happen next, because, you know, all these deals are dealt by the political level, and I'm a military officer. But we as a military, as the IDF, ready for every scenario that comes, either during this hostages deal or afterwards. Not just, by the way, not just in the Gaza Strip, because as you're probably familiar, we're fighting in seven different fronts. Either in Lebanon with Hezbollah, the terror groups from Syria and Iraq, the Houthis from Yemen, of course, the Gaza Strip, the terror comes from Judah and Samaria, and of course, Iran, who is behind all the evil that's going on in the Middle East. You know, for now, we are having a presence that we're limited it by time and specific areas, so we can guarantee that the kind of a threat we had on October 7th next to the Gaza Strip will not happen in a scenario up in the north.
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20: 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Today, the Office of Senate Ag Chairman John Bozeman released the outline for the Senator's Farm Bill 2.0 discussion draft. We will hear more from United States Senator Chuck Grassley and his reaction to the Senate version of the Farm Bill.

0: Ag Chairman John Bozeman released the outline for the Senator's Farm Bill 2.0 discussion draft. United States Senator Chuck Grassley, the Republican from Iowa, says that while he prefers the House version of the Farm Bill, he's excited to move forward with the Senate version and get the bill passed.
1: Well, finally, after 3 years, we're going to have a Farm Bill out for discussion. I know the House passed one, and I think it'd be better for us to take up the House bill. But I'm not going to argue with Chairman Bozeman, as chairman of our committee, for the hard work he has put into putting together this discussion draft of a 5-year farm bill that's coming out today.
0: Grassley says there are several key pieces of the Senate version that he is in favor of, but laments some of the missing language that could address important ag issues.
1: I want to thank Chairman Bozeman for his efforts to craft a farm bill that can pass bipartisan muster. I'm also glad to see many of my priorities are included in that draft text.
0: With Prop 12 language absent from the Senate version of the Farm Bill, Grassley says he would like to see that change.
1: My first step would be to get it included in the Senate bill. But let's say we aren't successful, then it is a conferenceable item because it's in the House bill. And so consequently, it could be settled in conference.
0: You've been listening to Agribusiness Matters on the Iowa Agribusiness Radio Network.
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3: Welcome to this special Bless Israel program titled, Why Christians Should Support Israel, brought to you by the International Fellowship of Christians and Jews. As the story goes, in the late 19th century, Queen Victoria of England asked her Prime Minister, Benjamin Disraeli, a profound question. Mr. Prime Minister, what evidence can you give me of the existence of God? Disraeli answered in just 4 words, the Jew, Your Majesty.
4: Think about that for a moment. No people in human history have survived what the Jewish people have survived. Kingdoms that once dominated the earth are gone. Empires have vanished into the pages of history. And today, the descendants of Abraham have returned to live in the land promised to them by Almighty God.
3: Yet Israel and her people continue to face growing hostility. Anti-Semitism is spreading rapidly across college campuses, governments, media platforms, and nations worldwide. This is not the time for silence. This is the time for Christians to stand and support Israel for such a time as this, and especially to help poor Jews suffering and in desperate need.
4: And that's what we're going to talk about on our Bless Israel program today. And we begin with President and Global CEO of the International Fellowship of Christians and Jews, Yael Eckstein, as she answers questions from Christians. Let's listen.
5: First of all, thank you for all of your questions. We had an amazing response this month, and I read every single question. I wish I could answer them all. But for now, I'm going to answer Miss Williams' question. She wants to know how, besides prayer, could Christians in America and around the world help Israel and the Jewish people? And this is a question that I deal with every single day in my work with the fellowship. From the time I was young, my father, Rabbi Eckstein, raised me on this notion that Christians love Israel and the Jewish people. And finally, for the first time in history, we're not alone. And it's something that I believe, it's what I've seen, is that there are millions of Christians who don't want to change the Jewish people, who just want to love and respect and bless the Jewish people, and they want nothing in return. And so that's my mission here in Israel, to let the Jewish people know that we're not alone. Very often when we turn on the radio and the television and the internet, we feel like we're alone because the whole world is against us. And what I hear within the Christian community is a voice for freedom and justice and the values, a voice for Israel. And so what are some ways that you could let the Jewish people know that they're not alone? What are some ways that you could bless Israel as God tells us to do in Genesis 12:3? He promises that he will bless those that blesses his people, Israel. And so there are a few ways that I could suggest to you. One is to continue with your prayers. I believe that prayer is the greatest weapon. And when we have millions of Jews and Christians and all different people around the world praying for Israel, Israel and the peace and security of Israel, God hears those prayers.

0: So continue praying, because I know the guardian of Israel neither slumbers nor sleeps, and he's waiting for us to call on him to do that. The second thing you could do is tangible aid. When I go out to elderly and bring them heating checks and fuel for the winter and heaters to keep them warm. When I go out to orphans, when I go out to soldiers and single mothers and bring them life-saving aid, I tell them it's on behalf of Christians around the world who love them. And only then do they really realize, wow, the Christian community is different. They don't want to change us. They don't want to do anything bad to us. They simply want to bless us, and they want nothing in return. And so many people here in Israel are awakening that Christians are our friends to this historic and prophetic idea that the Jewish people aren't alone, and that Christians are here in the vision of the Bible to bless the Jewish people, to clothe the naked, to shelter the poor, to feed the hungry. That's what the fellowship is doing on your behalf, on behalf of Christians and Jews. And so when we work together, we really let the Jewish people in Israel and the former Soviet Union and in Ethiopia, around the world, know that they're not alone. There are Christians and Jews who are here together to help them. And the third thing that I could suggest is that you lift up your voice for Israel. Be a voice of truth. Be a voice of justice. Let your friends know that you stand with Israel. Let the local newspapers know that you stand for Israel. Write to Congress. Write to the president. Do everything you can to make sure that Israel has a voice. A voice of reason, a voice of hope, and a voice of justice. And you could be that voice. So thank you for caring so much about Israel's security, about the Jewish people. Thank you for enabling the Psalm 133 to come to life. Hine matovu manaim shevet achim gam yachad. How good and pleasant it is when brethren dwell together in peace. And I bless you to have the strength and the vision and the knowledge to do everything you can to help bless the Jewish people. Because right now, there are very few people doing that. We're relying on you. So God bless you, and see you soon. From here in Israel, this is Yael.
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1: 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Let's listen.
3: Hello, International Fellowship of Christians and Jews. This is Giselle. I'm calling from Houston, and I just wanted to share my small testimony. In 2014, I became a widow, and my heart became very hard, and my hand became very clenched with becoming in survival mode and not wanting to give to anyone. However, God blessed me with understanding that the journey for me to open and to soften my heart was to give where my heart is led. When I saw and understood what your mission is all about, my heart was full of desire to give. And so in giving, here's where I'm thankful. It made my heart change. It made me change as a person, and it made me become again the joyful person that I used to be. And so I'm actually thanking you for the opportunity to support your mission, because in supporting you and in giving to you and to helping to the Jews, I have changed my heart, and my whole life has been tremendously blessed, tremendously. And so with a loving heart, I say to you, thank you. Thank you for giving to me. And this flow will continue as we give to others. We shall be blessed. We worship a God of abundance, and we are all, Christians and Jews alike, we are all His children, and we are to work together. We are to help each other.
4: Hi, my name is Tim, and I'm calling from Ridgeville, Indiana. I guess I've always felt pretty close to the Jewish people, and I can't help but wanting to bless the Jewish people. As a Christian, it's not only our responsibility to do so, but it's also something that pleases God. Not only do I give money-wise, I pray for them every day. I pray each day for the peace of Jerusalem. God has never rescinded His promise to the patriarch Abraham, "I will bless those who bless thee, and I'll curse those who curse thee." God's never changed His mind on that. But I don't give just to be blessed, although it is a blessing to do so. I do so because it is the right thing to do, and I know that it pleases God's heart. So shalom to all of you there at the fellowship, and keep the faith.
3: Shalom. This is Karen from Missouri City, Texas. I want to say thank you to all the caring souls of the International Fellowship of Christians and Jews. I wanted to tell you just how much this means to me, because it was very important to be a donor to the IFCJ. As a Black American Christian, I understand what injustice and bigotry looks like. There are groups of people globally that I'm very protective of, and the two most vulnerable groups are children and senior citizens. I want the survivors of the Holocaust in their sunset years to know that there are people around the world who care what happened to them during the Holocaust, and we care about them in their sunset years. I wanted to make sure that when they look towards the heavens each night, they'll see stars of hope glistening across the sky. Those stars are representative of the many who are bringing light to the dark world in which they've been thrust. By donating, I hope they'll know that regardless of color or faith, they are part of a global community where there is compassion. May they forever feel the love being sent their way, and know that if my donation can provide them with much needed sustenance, as well as bring a smile to their faces, then it will have been worth every penny giving. May God forever bless and keep them each and every day.
1: God gave a promise in Genesis chapter 12, verse 3, "I will bless those who bless you." And for millions of Christians around the world, those words still matter. Israel is more than a nation on a map. It's living proof that God keeps His promises. Against impossible odds, the Jewish people survived thousands of years of persecution, hatred, the Holocaust, terrorism, and war. Yet today, Israel remains under God's protective watch and hand. That miracle should move every believer's heart. There are poor Jews throughout Israel, Ukraine, and around the world who need food, comfort, and hope right now. That's why we're asking for your help.
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1: 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The fellowship was founded in 1983 by Rabbi Yekiel Eckstein, fulfilling his vision of building bridges of understanding between Christians and Jews.
2: It was in his beloved Holy Land of Israel where Rabbi Yekiel Eckstein passed away on February 6, 2019. In this rare audio recording, Rabbi Eckstein speaks before a large audience of pastors at Oral Roberts University about the moment God gave him the vision to start the International Fellowship of Christians and Jews. Let's listen.
5: I was asked to lead a tour group of Christians to Israel. And I ended up rooming with an 86-year-old Black Baptist minister from Virginia. Perfect couple. Here I was, 25-year-old white, newly ordained graduate from an Orthodox institution, rooming for 13 days with this 86-year-old Black Baptist minister from Virginia. And we went, and it turns out this man was actually very poor, and he had saved for roughly 12 years. Every month, he saved money, put it aside, so that one day, before he died, he could go to the Holy Land. And he did it. We were together, and the first morning when we were there, I put on my talit and tefillin, my prayer shawl and my phylacteries, as the Bible tells us to do, and went outside on the veranda overlooking the beautiful city of Jerusalem, and tears came to my eyes. I was home. I was at my spiritual home. And I'm sure he saw, but he didn't say anything. And that night, I came in a little bit late, and I opened the door, and I didn't go in, and I saw him kneeling over the bed with his hands outstretched towards God, and he was crying. And he was crying and saying, "Lord, Lord, thank you. I'm luckier than Moses. Moses only got to see the promised land. I got to walk in it." And that's the moment. We Jews don't say it quite like this, but that's the moment where I felt God calling me. Where I felt that this 86-year-old Black Baptist minister from Virginia and this white New York 25-year-old rabbi from Yeshiva had everything in common. And that's, I believe, when the ministry was born.
6: The fellowship is now the largest philanthropy in Israel. And every time that someone goes into a bomb shelter, every time that an elderly person sitting in Ukraine, Holocaust survivor, gets a food package and a blanket and medicine, and it says, "Given as a gift of love from Christians in America, the International Fellowship of Christians and Jews," I can tell you with certainty that the Jewish appreciation and understanding and friendship towards Christians has skyrocketed. Today, if you say Israel is in trouble, who are our friends? Who's standing with us? It's Christians, and Jews know that. I believe that we're going to see Christians and Jews coming together, America and Israel coming together in a way that even until now is unprecedented. And who knows what God has in mind with all this, one thing I know is that God is smiling when he sees me here with a Christian organization, a Christian university, with the future leaders, with the pillars of the community, and he's saying, carry on, build bridges of love between our communities.
1: 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Think about this. The same land where Abraham walked, where David ruled, and where Jesus lived is once again home to the Jewish people after thousands of years of exile. No other people in history have endured what the Jewish people endured and survived. Their story is a testimony to the faithfulness of God. As Christians, our connection to Israel is deeply spiritual. The roots of our faith are found there.
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7: All of us are called to do something prophetically. What is God doing in the earth, and how can he do it through you? Well, you've discovered that. That is, you participate in the International Fellowship of Christians and Jews. This is one of the most extraordinary ministries you could ever choose to be part of. This is who we are. We're saving Jewish lives. We find precious Jewish people in the world. We feed them if they're hungry. We clothe them if they're naked. Now, I'm a Christian, and I'm a pastor, and I've been giving to this organization, and my wife and I, for over a decade. But I do so very clearly understanding that the prophetic assignment of this ministry is security, is to feed those who are hungry, it is to provide clothing. And can I say to you right now, you have never been as important as you are right now, and you found a way to minister to them.
1: Through centuries of hatred, violence, and anti-Semitism, the Jewish people have survived because God's covenant promises endure. The world may forget the Jewish people, but God never has. As Christians, we worship a Jewish Messiah, read a Jewish Bible, and we serve the God of Israel.
2: 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We believe God's promises are eternal. We believe God still has a covenant purpose for the Jewish people. And we recognize Israel as a beacon of democracy, freedom, and human dignity in a troubled region of the world.
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9: Once you decide to live righteously and selflessly for Christ, you're going to have opposition, because the world, the flesh, and the devil, these three superpowers, will not stir up trouble for a believer who is not living in the righteousness of Jesus Christ.
10: 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But wait until after the teaching time, because right now you want to listen as Dr. Youssef reveals the 12 evidences of faith from the book of James.
9: We have started a series of messages from the epistle of James entitled 12 Evidence of Faith. We have seen the theme of James' epistle. It's very simple. Anybody can claim to be a Christian. But James is saying, it's fine, you can claim all you want, but is there evidence to that claim? I mean, if you're guilty of being Christian, is there any evidence to convict you in a court of law? And then he goes on to list at least 12 of those evidence in that epistle. And we have seen 7 of them so far. The first evidence is joy in the midst of trouble. Then defeating temptation, feeding on the Word of God, loving the unlovable, doing regular self-examination. And number 6, the control of the tongue. And number 7, asking and receiving godly wisdom, heavenly wisdom from above. Today we come to evidence number 8. How to take down the three superpowers that are working against us. And I hope you already turned to James chapter 4. Look with me, please, as we examine these 12 verses. James here makes it very clear that spiritual warfare is for real, is part of the Christian life. It is part and parcel of living with eternity in your heart. That's what he is trying to tell us here in these few verses. First, the flesh. What is that flesh? Is that the human body? Not necessarily. In the Greek, there are two words that translated flesh. The human body is one word, but our fallen nature that we inherited from Adam is also called the flesh. So what is that fleshly desires? Listen carefully. How do I recognize that fleshly desires? How does it manifest itself? Selfish ambitions, viewing ourselves better than others, placing ourselves at the center of the universe, or highly valuing my ideas and my opinions. Always want to do things my way, not God's way. That is the legacy we've inherited from Adam. It's called the flesh, the old nature. Several names for it in the scripture. So what happens to that legacy when we become believers? What happens? Does the flesh die? No. The flesh, with all of its selfish and self-centered ambitions, become like a deposed dictator. I know dictatorship. I can sense dictatorship when I see it. I lived in terror the first 18 years of my life of the treachery of dictatorship. Before we come to Christ, the flesh is a dictator. It's dictating. You do this and you have no control. You follow, you're a slave. You're in chains. So when Christ comes into my life, what happens? When he comes into your life, what happens? That flesh, that dictatorship is going into exile. And when I become born again, that dictatorship called the flesh, with all its envy and bitterness and hatred and jealousy and selfishness and lust and pride, became deposed. Not dead, just deposed. And you don't have to have a 200 IQ to realize that deposed dictators do not like to be deposed. And they're not very happy. And they're angry. And they always want to come back to power. They always want to come back to power. Now, you can choose to live in fear of that old dictatorship, the deposed dictatorship of the flesh, or you can choose to have victory over that, because that's what Jesus wants you to have. He gave you the Holy Spirit so that you will have power over the dictatorship of the flesh. He gave you the Holy Spirit to empower you to live victoriously. Now, let me tell you an example from history to illustrate to you what I'm trying to say, all right? Between 1971 and 1979, there was a dictator in Uganda, a beautiful country in Africa. Between 71 and 79, there was a dictator by the name of Idi Amin. During those 8 years of miserable dictatorship, Idi Amin murdered 350,000, that's what we know, 350,000, mostly Christians. He imprisoned countless others. The people of Uganda, and I know many of them at that time, they lived in fear. They were terrified of Idi Amin. So in 79, with the help of the neighboring Tanzania, with Julius Nyerere, they deposed that dictator and defeated him and sent him out into exile. And he went to live in Saudi Arabia between 1979 until he died in the year 2003. Listen carefully. I'm not just giving you an example of history for the sake of example of history. I want to prove something to you. Between 79 and 2003, while this dictator is in exile, thousands of Ugandans lived in fear of that dictator. Some were loyal to him, and they wanted to install him back by their free will. This continuous fear and loyalty to the old dictator, the deposed dictator, put them in conflict with the newly elected, democratically elected government. Now I come to the Christian life. Now I come to the flesh and explain from that history. There are Christians who are either living in fear of that old slavery or remain loyal to that deposed dictator called the flesh. But Christ, the liberator, has come into your life and into my life to liberate us from the deposed dictator, the flesh. Christ came to give us liberty over the flesh, all the old nature. Christ came to defeat and set us free from the old nature, the flesh, the tyranny of the flesh. What James is saying, every time you let the old nature out of its cage, Every time you let the old nature out of its exile, what happens? Conflict and turmoil will be the norm. Now translate that into your life. Think about the times when you allow the flesh out of its cage and how chaos, conflict, grief. You desire what you don't have, he said. Then you covet and you can't obtain. So you fight and you quarrel. Now there's a biblical principle that I plead with you. Don't miss it. Here it is. A covetous person is an ungrateful person. When you are filled with thanksgiving, when you are filled with thanks living, you are too busy to covet somebody else's stuff. James said, when you ask and you don't receive, why? Because you asked with the wrong motive. Covetous desire will not only lead you into wrong actions, it will lead you to pray the wrong prayer. And when God does not answer your wrong prayer, you get angry with God. And then your anger and resentment toward God inevitably is going to spill over into your relationships with other people. And you become angry with those whose prayers have been answered. How? Because you think God has let you down. He's let you down. Listen to me. When you pray, and you can pray and ask for anything you want. I mean, God is not going to fall off his throne because you ask for something. But listen to me. When you conclude in your heart and in your spirit, in your mind, that thy will be done, and when you pray the will of God, contentment is going to grab hold of you because you are contented that you are obeying the will of God. When you pray for the glory of God, you'll be amazed what he gives you. Second enemy is the world. Again, when the Bible talks about the world, it's not talking about the beautiful outdoor or the planet Earth, nature. No. When the Bible talks about the world, it's talking about the world system. And there is no secret that the world system is at enmity with God. It's constantly in a state of rebellion against God. Sadly, many Christians get caught up and have fallen into the wheels of the world system. Spurgeon used to say, and I'm quoting from memory here, Christians are the only soldiers who fraternize with the enemy. Beloved, here's a rule of thumb. Listen to me. Whenever you compromise your Christian conviction under the guise of witnessing or whatever it is, you are fraternizing with the enemy. Whenever you compromise your biblical values, you are a friend of the world system. I am privileged to have non-Christian friends. I go to their parties, I go to dinners with them, and I'll go to their functions. But I share Christ with them, and they know that I ain't going to compromise nothing for them. Listen to me. Both the Old and the New Testament has an imagery that runs through it, that God's people are the bride, and God is the bridegroom. In the Old Testament, Israel was the bride of Jehovah. In the New Testament, they tell us that the church is the bride of Jesus Christ. Amen? Amen? That's in the scripture. It's very clear. And that is why James is saying, fraternizing, flirting, compromising, appeasing the world system is a form of adultery. He said, I don't commit adultery. That's what he's saying. Don't shoot the messenger now. And if you go to the Old Testament, Isaiah and Jeremiah, Ezekiel, and certainly Hosea. If you've never read the book of Hosea, go and read it. Use this figure of speech to address Israel as an adulterous generation. And Paul said in 2 Timothy 4:10 of one of his disciples by the name of Demas, he said he succumbed to the lure of the world. He succumbed to the world system that he had forsaken me. And beloved, let me tell you something. It breaks my heart to tell you this, but it is the truth that we have lots of Demas-type preachers in the church today. They want to please this world system so much that they sold out their convictions. They want to be accepted by this politically correct culture so much that they approve what God disapproves. They want to be liked so much by this fallen system that they become spiritual adulterers. The third enemy that James talks about here is the devil. Verse 6, God opposes the proud, but he gives grace to the humble. Verse 7, submit yourselves to God then, resist the devil, and he will flee from you. Verse 8, come near to God, and he'll come near to you. Wash your hands and purify your hearts. Verse 10, again, humble yourselves before the Lord, and he will lift you up. Don't miss what I'm going to tell you. Don't miss it. Because fighting these three superpowers, the flesh, the world, and the devil, corresponds to the three members of the Trinity, Father, Son, and Holy Spirit. The world is in conflict with God the Father. The flesh is in direct conflict with the Holy Spirit. Paul said in Galatians, there's a war going on, the flesh against the spirit and the spirit against the flesh. Then the devil opposes God the Son. Let me ask you a question. What is the sin that caused Lucifer, the angel of light, who was serving at the throne of God, be thrown out of heaven? What was that sin? God bless you. Therefore, you can be absolutely sure that pride is Satan's chief weapon in the battle against the saint and the Savior. What is God's goal for you? You, child of God, you're the believer in the Lord Jesus Christ as your Savior and Lord. There's a goal, and it's mentioned in the Scripture many times. There's one goal, becoming like Christ. Becoming like Christ. What is the greatest characteristics of Christ? Though he was God, yet he did not count that equality to be something to be grabbed, but he surrendered it. He humbled himself and took a form of a man. Satan's goal for you is the opposite of God's goal for you. God wants us to be dependent on his grace. Every moment and every second of the day, Satan wants us to be dependent on ourselves. Every time Satan infiltrates our ego and inflates our pride, he entices us. He lets the dictator out of its cage. Very quickly, there are three keys to victory. They're right here in the text. Three keys to victory. James gives them to us. Key number one, submit to God. James speaks of these two things almost with one breath. He's not even taking a breath between saying, submit to God, and then resist the devil and he'll flee from you. They go together. You can't do one without the other. You cannot resist the devil without submitting to God. And so when you submit to God, this devil is going to flee. I know and you know that in our culture, submission is not the hottest thing on Madison Avenue. Listen, I dare you to show me a commercial selling a product using the concept of submission. Submission is a dirty word in our culture. Even Christians, they snub and ridicule the idea of submission to anyone. I want you to imagine an army anywhere, where the private or the corporal decides to take it upon himself and act as a general. And he starts commanding the troop like he's a general. Now, I want you to think about this. Chaos will rule supreme. It's a disaster, and defeat is the end result. But that works everywhere. It works in the home, works in the church, works in the country, works everywhere. God placed parents in authority over their children. Children who submit to their parents' authority are blessed. Today, we have parents who are obeying their children. I want to do what my kids want. Really? That's not what the Scripture says. The same thing happens in the church. God placed spiritual authority. Leaders in the church are not perfect. Their decisions are not perfect. But submission to spiritual authority is the key to victory. Now, we might not like the laws in the United States. And I thank God that we still live in a country where we can work hard to change the laws. But once it's a law, we are to obey it, even if I don't like the slow speed limit. I am under obligation to obey it. But what happens if the law is contrary to the Word of God? We're going to be like the early Christians. We'll be like the early church. We're going to say, God is to be obeyed and not Caesar. And then be prepared to pay the price. The second key to victory is draw near to God, and He will draw near to you. What is that drawing near to God? Listen carefully. This is not physical activities. It's something you have to do physically. Drawing near to God is an inward. It's an inward activity. It's by constantly listening to His Word and constantly giving back His Word back to Him. How do you know that you're drawing near to God? You know that you're drawing near to God when you immediately repent of the sin that you've committed. Your spirit has become so sensitive, you don't wait for a day or a two or wait till you go to church on Sunday and then confess. You become so sensitive to the Holy Spirit that you immediately confess. You know you're drawing near to God. You know you're closer in intimacy with God. You're constantly being cleansed and purified. That's what he said here. Yes. Third key to victory. Humble yourself before the Lord. And then he says something about mourning and weeping. And I know probably some of you said, yeah, what did James want us to do? Look miserable all the time and walk around with a sour face and look like being baptized in vinegar? No. This has nothing to do with outward appearance. Has nothing to do with the outward appearance. It's an inward. It's an inward. All of these keys are inward. When you become sensitive to what grieves the heart of God, there's a final warning in verses 11 and 12. I don't want you to miss it. He is saying, get rid of your critical spirit. Get rid of your critical spirit. Because a critical spirit is going to keep you from victory every time. It will. It will keep you from victory for sure. Verse 11, brothers, do not speak evil against one another. Did you know that a critical person is a prideful person? A critical person is the person who's saying, God, I'm the judge, not you. I'm going to sit on the throne. I'm going to judge everybody. But you will receive victory every time you resist the devil by not unfairly and unjustly criticizing a brother or sister. I know this is a tall order, but I'm here to testify to you regarding the defeating of the critical spirit. Now, of course, there's a difference between rebuking a sinning brother, which we have a biblical mandate for, that we ask the brother who is in sin to repent and turn to the Lord. And we point that sin, not criticize him as a person or her as a person, but the sin. And it's not in the spirit of criticism, but in the spirit of restoration, because we want to restore the brother or sister. Today, you can expose the critical spirit to God, and he will begin to do in you. I know what he's done in my life and in many others. I know what he did for me, and I know he will do it for you.
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11: I was never really happy with who I was. I wasn't happy with a lot of things that society says is good. I did struggle a lot with anxiety during school and depression. Challenges that I see teenagers face now is social media and having to worry about the way society sees you and the way you need to be. Being a Christian isn't necessarily appealing to a lot of teenagers because it kind of gives you a label and it's different to what society says.
12: as our Lord Jesus was
11: suspended. So I found out about Leading the Way through my cousin who actually works there. I really enjoy the app because it's really accessible. It's just on my phone. And every day he uploads another message. So if I want to find something really quickly, a certain topic or something, I can find it much easier. And my favorite series is on the seven last statements from the cross.
13: They did not know the horrors of what they were doing on that day was going to.
11: And I love the way that he's made it really succinct but in depth so that I'm able to really understand.
14: We're going to ask the power of the Holy Spirit to work in you and through you.
11: Michael's messages, because they're so short, they're much more convenient for teenagers. And he also focuses on a lot of topics that us teenagers do go through at the moment, like temptation. 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And I think that makes it a lot easier for us teenagers to actually connect back to God.
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11: But also how to know that you are doing what the Lord wants you to do, because he does have a lot of messages to help you strengthen your relationship with God.
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17: The great Jewish philosopher Philo of Alexandria lived in the first century. He was able to join religion with philosophy or logical thinking. He gently taught everyone to, quote, be kind. Yes, always be kind to others, because everyone you meet is fighting a great battle. And if that was true in the first century, it is certainly true for the people we meet today. Yes, each of us is often engaged in a great interior battle. And given that reality, always try to be kind to other people. For as Philo of Alexandria taught, be kind. Yes, always be kind to other people, because everyone you meet is fighting a great battle. And that is today's thought of the day.
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1: 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But everything in God's Word has a purpose. And in this case, Daniel 11, history proves these wars took place. 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

0: There's some passages in Scripture that we just want to skip over because they seem to have no significance to us, such as the layout of the tabernacle or genealogies. 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
2: He's saying that we cannot escape to the idea that God is using suffering to justly punish those who deserve it. 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
3: Welcome to the God-Centered Life with Josh Moody. Fascinating study in the book of Judges. We're continuing into chapter 6 today. We're calling this study Risk Faith in the series called Get Over Yourself. Josh Moody is senior pastor of College Church in Wheaton, Illinois, and I'm Todd Bastide. Thanks for joining us today. Josh, we're talking about doubt, and as our opening soundbite alludes to, suffering is one of the quandaries that causes folks to doubt God. But we're framing Gideon as a doubter?
4: Well, he ends up a great hero, and he's known throughout church history, and if you know much about the Bible, you've come across the great Gideon. And yet when you dig into this passage, you realize how he wrestles with doubts and has wrong thinking and vacillates at times, and yet, of course, God uses him. So it's a corrective to our interpretation, but it's also an inspiration for our own vacillations.
3: I'm looking forward to hearing this perspective shift on Gideon. Judges chapter 6. Here's Josh.
4: Well, friends, you turn with me to Judges chapter 6. Well, here's the thing when you read a passage like this, which with Gideon is so familiar to church-going folk. We think we know what it's about before we even give it half a moment's extra thought. We have heard so many stories about Gideon. We've been told so many times that he's an excellent biblical hero that we are to emulate and all that kind of thing. And of course, in some way he is. In Hebrews chapter 11, he's described as a hero of faith, and you know, there is all of that. But of course, the point of Gideon is that he began as such a man of doubt. And as such, I can think a few more relevant parts of the Bible than the passage we have in front of us to modern life, to modern man and woman who is so full of doubt about God. Now, I guess there are some worthy souls who appear never to doubt, but I suspect that there are none which, in fact, never do. And those of us who manage to be really honest with ourselves in this contemporary world, with all its confusion and challenges, inevitably face doubts. Perhaps you are not a Christian here this morning, and you are wondering, how on earth can someone in the 21st century still believe in all this supernatural God stuff? Well, actually, I think this story of Gideon is going to help you with that, God willing. But also, if you are a Christian here this morning, it will help you not just be real about any doubts you may have, and not only be prepared to deal with doubts if they come in the future, but experience, as Gideon did in this wonderful story, as he moves from one stage to the other, as the Lord moves him through his doubts, experience the God who is simply irresistibly believable. God, we will find here, is so faithful, it's hard not to trust. And that's true even if, like Gideon, you are currently in the storms of, I don't know what kind of uncertainty it might be, or what kind of doubt it might be that you're going through. Why is God doing this? Whatever it is. You wonder perhaps whether God exists at all. Or even more scarily, you wonder if he does exist, what kind of God would it be who's putting you through whatever it is that you're going through? Of course, for many, it is the issue of suffering that causes such common doubt about the goodness of God. The French philosopher Voltaire expressed profoundly the powerful feelings of many when, in reflection on the disastrous earthquake that took place in Lisbon in 1755, he wrote this very profound novel called Candide, satirical, sarcastic, but deep, questioning any idea that this world is, as the phrase was at the time, in the sort of positive thinking mantra at the time, the best of all possible worlds. How could you possibly say, he asked, that this is the best of all possible worlds? A bit like that book that's on the stores these days called The Secret, which has this idea that somehow we're magnets, and if we have enough positive thinking inside, we will attract good stuff to us. Well, how can you say that, Voltaire was saying, with, think of Katrina. Or a tsunami. But see, Voltaire also used it to attack what at the time was the Roman Catholic religious explanation, which is that the earthquake was an expression of God's wrath against the people of Lisbon, who were therefore worse than other people. And so Voltaire penned this poem right after the earthquake, before he got to this novel, Candide, these words. And can you then impute a sinful deed to babes who on their mothers' bosoms bleed? Was then more vice in fallen Lisbon found than Paris, where voluptuous joys abound? Was less debauchery to London known, where opulence luxurious holds the throne? Good question. Is Baghdad worse than Las Vegas? Is that why they're getting in the neck? After the trauma and the tragedy in Manhattan with the towers and everything like that, was London better than Manhattan? Is that why it escaped? So such a terrible thing at the time? Relatively not such a big disaster later with the terrorist attacks that they experienced in July a few years later? Was Lisbon worse than Paris? Baghdad than Las Vegas? See, what Voltaire is doing, as I say, it's profound. That's why it's a long time ago, but that's why I mentioned this morning, is that he's saying that we cannot escape to the idea that God is using suffering to justly punish those who deserve it. For in point of fact, some rather wicked people seem to completely get away with it in this world, and some pretty nice people seem to have a terrible time. But of course, Voltaire was not the first to notice that. Jesus asked about a tower of Siloam that had fallen and crushed people at his time, and was interpreted by his contemporaries as a sign of judgment on those who had died. Jesus asked, were they worse sinners who were crushed by this tower of Siloam? Were they worse sinners than you because you didn't die? I tell you no, Jesus said. But unless you repent, you too will perish. And that's, you see, the Christian point of view as Jesus articulates it. That we live in a world where the rain falls on the just and the unjust alike, that we are all sinners and all need to accept the salvation of Christ. And so there's that, isn't it? That kind of doubt. But still, even if you can frame it intellectually, suffering remains as this issue or that issue that's going on in your life, and it's simply painful and questionable. And as we look at how Gideon struggled with his situation, with the Midianites coming in like hordes of bandits destroying his land, and how he was moved through that to a point of faith, I hope it will help you with your doubts, perhaps. But of course, doubts come in many different kinds of colors and shapes and sizes, and in a town like ours, it is intellectual doubts that predominate for many. How can I believe in God and ... fill in the blank? How can I believe in God and be a scientist? How can I believe in God and be a historian? How can I believe in God and practice medicine with all the complexity of medical ethics and what have you? And if that's you, with intellectual doubts, Gideon will help you too. Not because this passage addresses, you know, how you interpret Genesis chapter 1, the like of modern science, or redaction criticism, or medical ethics, or what have you, but because it gets beyond all of that to the core issue. The core issues, and addresses that. Others, of course, doubt for more personal reasons. They have been hurt. They feel inadequate. They do not bear the mark of the adult who was loved as a child, but the adult who was neglected as a baby. And for them, trust never comes easy. Well, if that's you, I believe that Gideon will really help. See, what we have here is not just the sort of heroic Gideon who got everything right. No, what we have here actually is how not to overcome doubt. For Gideon displays all his weaknesses for us to see in glorious technicolor everything that he got wrong. And yet, God overcomes all those doubts to grant him faith.
5: The parade of Gideon's doubts begins momentarily, and more importantly, a chance for us to examine ours. But first, are you listening to us via a podcast app? If so, have you taken a second and posted a review of The God-Centered Life? You see, doing so increases the chance of others finding it who might benefit from biblical content. We're going to go ahead and say thank you in advance. Let's get back into Judges now. Here's Josh.
4: First then, how not to overcome doubt. In the first kind of way we're going to see here, it's really verse 11. And the first one is, you don't overcome doubt with defeatist thinking or defeatist theology. And so the angel of the Lord, verse 11, can you see it? Comes to visit Gideon. And you immediately get a sense of the kind of person that Gideon was, don't you? Because as you look down there, you can see that he's threshing wheat in a wine press to keep it from the Midianites. Well, you know what that means, don't you? That the wine press would have been hidden in the ground, you see. And so he's keeping this precious food out of the sight of the marauding Midianites. You know, and if anyone sees any kind of activity going on, they'll just think, oh, well, it's not the staple diet, wheat, you know, something else going on. He's hiding. Right? It's hardly the kind of get up and go in your face mighty warrior that he gets called, but that is what he will become because of God overcoming his doubts nonetheless. The Lord is with you, mighty warrior, verse 12, you know, hiding in a hole. And then look at Gideon's response. But sir, he does this actually twice. He tries to wriggle out of God's call over and over again, but he does this particular way twice. But sir, and then verse 15 again, but sir, is exactly the same phrase in the original, but Lord, translated in the New International Version. But sir, hold on here, where are you going? I'm not sure I like this. And the first excuse, you see, he looks for to not do what God's telling him to do is actually in his theology. And that may rather surprise you, but it's very often the case, you know. God, you want me to love my enemy? Hey, God, eye for an eye and tooth for a tooth, remember? And that's exactly what Gideon's doing. If the Lord is with us, you know, the Lord is with you, mighty warrior. Well, if the Lord is with us, why has all this happened to us? Where are all his wonders? The Lord has abandoned us, clearly. Defeatist thinking, defeatist theology, to prevent him to actually have to put it, risk faith in God. Now, it is partly an echo of the words that the prophet who had been sent by the Lord to speak to the Israelites just beforehand had said. Yes, it is partly an echo of those words, but actually what the prophet has said is they have left God, not God has left them. You have not kept the covenant, the prophet said. And so this is why all these things have happened. But Gideon takes that and turns it into, hey, don't ask me to help people keep the covenant because God has left us, remember, you know? He's turning conviction into defeat. What's it like? It's like if your favorite sports team is doing really well. I don't know, the Yankees are absolutely thrashing the Red Sox or whatever it is. And so you're really supporting them, and you buy an extra ticket just to go down to see them. You take, you know, your whole family and several friends, who they're doing so well, right? And you get to the ballpark, and they have exactly the same team on the pitch as beforehand, and yet when you're watching, they do lousily. They all strike out, and, you know, they lose terribly. I guess, you know, we've all had that experience when we support sports teams, right? And then, you know, there's a sort of Monday morning quarterback when everyone tries to analyze what went wrong at the weekend. And what you discover when you listen to the program about it is that actually in the dressing room beforehand, no one was in the right mood. They just weren't up for it. They couldn't quite be bothered. Or they'd been analyzing and thinking about the great new star pitcher on the opposition team. And so they just kind of got freaked out by it, you know, and they'd lost the game in their mind before they even went onto the ballpark at all. defeatist thinking. A classic example of this sort of defeatist attitude or theology is how the great missionary William Carey tried to persuade his denomination to back him in taking the gospel to India, and was infamously told, "Young man, sit down. When God wants to convert the heathen, he'll do it without any help from you or me." Defeatist theology. It's taking a good principle, God's sovereignty over all the nations of the world, yes, and then using it to mask the real issue, which is lack of faith. So you ask yourself, well, what does this mean? Well, partly, of course, it means that you need to be careful what you put in your mind, because it will influence all of your life. What sort of TV programs? What is shaping the internal landscape of your imagination? Of course, we can't avoid less than perfect information in this world, but what you can do is kind of have a finely tuned mesh, as it were, in between your eyes and your mind, so that you sieve out the rubbish and just hold on to what is good. So Paul writes to the young man Timothy, saying, "Watch your life and doctrine closely. Persevere in them, because if you do, you will save both yourself and your hearers." Watch what's going in. But you see, that's not just about, you know, don't watch explicit movies. It's also be more careful how your thinking is getting formed in terms of what you believe about God. If you have the wrong set of beliefs about God, it's going to be easy for you to end up doubting him or getting defeatist, as Gideon did here. Look at it in terms of the cross. We worship a crucified Lord, but we worship a risen Lord too. Jesus is no longer on the cross. He is not defeated. He is victorious. He has sent his Spirit. The kingdom has come. And true, Jesus is still to come again, and there is pain and suffering in this world. The darkness is dark, but the light is shining now. And we are not to back down because of a depressed or defeatist attitude when God comes knocking at our door. So no defeatist theology or thinking if you want to overcome doubts. Second, how not to overcome doubt is with overdeveloped sense of personal inadequacy, like Gideon had here, but God took him through it nonetheless. And this is verse 15 again. "But Lord," or "but sir," for the second time. "My clan is the weakest in Manasseh, and I am the least in my family." Now, perhaps this was true, though we find later that his family has a goat, enough flour to make bread, 2 bulls, which would suggest a larger herd of cows, and at least 10 servants, and probably more, from which those 10 were selected, all of which in a time of famine would reveal no little amount of resources for Gideon and his family. And it's also possible that the translation "mighty warrior" earlier actually refers in the original to a kind of aristocracy of the time. But even if Gideon's protests are true, that he is a little guy from a little family and all that, he protests too much. For the Lord has just said, verse 14, "Am I not sending you?" And that should have been enough for a man of faith, that God himself was sending him. But Gideon, comfortingly for all us who likewise doubt, was looking at his own perceived inadequacies. And that led him to doubt God. You've probably heard of Stephen Hawking, the Cambridge physicist who's a paraplegic, wheelchair-bound, brilliant scientist, Stephen Hawking. Recently, Hawking... Took a flight into zero gravity to experience weightlessness. Well, this would be a little like, you see, sort of Hawking kind of saying, when the opportunity came for him to float out of his wheelchair, "Hey, no, I'm paralyzed. You know, I've got a wheelchair, you see. I can't get up. I've had one for years. There's no cure. I can't get out of this. I am personally inadequate." Well, of course, Hawking knows his science and trusts the specially modified plane and the engineers and the pilots and all of that. And so the issue was not how paralyzed did Gideon feel in his own life. The issue was not at all who Gideon was, whoever he was, or how wheelchair-bound his inadequacies he may or may not have been. The issue was who God was and what God had told him to do. So those of you who are Christians here then need to realize that there is a difference between true humility, which is God-focused, and a kind of false modesty, which is self-focus. Blessed are the poor in spirit, Jesus says in Matthew 5, verse 3, for theirs is the kingdom of heaven. But he does not say, blessed are those who beat up on themselves forever and ever, does he? It's about those who realize that spiritually speaking, they are impoverished and therefore look up to God for saving. You see, sometimes churches sort of collectively get into a negative mode of figuring out all the time what's wrong with themselves. They don't have a very good this or that. This ministry or whatever it is somewhat subpar. And there's a place for realism in church life too, yeah? But the constant discussion of, you know, what's wrong with us this week, it can become a complete waste of energy and is a waste of energy. Instead, we should focus on what's right with God. And out of that God-focused humility, instead of a false self-focused sort of false modesty, out of that focus comes the vision that gives us all the excitement and purpose to church. So we don't look around at our Bible study group and say there are 7 people here last week and this week there are only 5. How depressing, you know? We look at God and that he sent you to do that. First of our core commitments as a church puts it like this: we are committed to the glory of Christ more than anything or anyone else. The glory of Christ is the measure of our success and the purpose of our endeavor. Well, if you're not a Christian here, I want you to realize that moral or personal sense of inadequacy or failure is no excuse for not becoming a Christian. In fact, recognition of moral and personal failure is essential before you can be accepted by God. That's what it means to be poor in spirit. God delights to take the weak things of this world and shape them into something wonderfully, morally beautiful. Gideon, you see, should have looked at his personal inadequacy and gone, oh yes, I'm a complete failure and totally unlikely person for this task. So of course God's going to use me, so he gets all the glory, I see. And so in a sense, non-Christian, face up to your failure. You have not kept your own rules, let alone God's. Be real with that. It's the first step to finding faith. You repent, and then you believe in Jesus.
6: That's Josh Moody, and this is The God-Centered Life. Defeatist theology, personal inadequacies, are our first two doubt feeders, if you will. So wrapping this session, you were reminding us that God delights in using the weak things. Josh, I got to believe that's potentially very encouraging to those of us who wrestle with inadequacies.
7: Yeah, and I suppose it's all of us, isn't it, really? Some of us are better at hiding it than others. But then when you see someone who looks super hyper confident, you can be pretty sure that when they look in the mirror in the morning, they don't feel like that. So, I think it is an encouragement, isn't it? And it's an inspiration. We can make excuses, can't we? We can say, you know, I'm too weak. I only have 1 talent or 2 talents. There's not much I can do. We have an all-powerful, loving, but omnipotent God. And through trust in him, even the weak things of this world can be greatly used, as has been proven over and over and over again.
6: Yeah, numerous times in the book of Judges alone, unlikely heroes is right. What we've been talking about recently.
7: Right.
6: Thank you, Josh. Again, our first two doubt feeders, defeatist theology and personal inadequacy. We'll diffuse another doubt feeder during our next visit. Hope you're going to join us for that. Let's talk about personal inadequacy, how we look at ourselves. How does God look at us? Quoting J.C. Ryle, God shows no favoritism. He pays no attention to a man's looks, wallet, rank, or job. He does not see things with man's eyes. The poorest believer that ever died in a workhouse is more noble in his sight than the richest sinner that ever died in a palace. God does not look at riches, titles, education, beauty, or anything of the kind. God only looks at one thing, and that is the immortal soul. That's a taste of the direct but compassionate writing style of J.C. Ryle. We have a book of his as our offer this month, and we'd love to send it your way. You can find out more and get your copy on our website, which is GodCenteredLife.org. 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Next time, the right kind of fear.
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3: 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I'm Riley Smith. The grain markets are anticipating two major USDA reports. We'll have more right after this.
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5: You gotta have a fiddle in the band.
4: Alabama.
3: This week will bring us two of the biggest USDA reports of the year, the June quarterly grain stocks and acreage reports. This gives us the first glance into what the 2026 crop should actually look like. Michael Widener, Director of Grain Origination and Producer Strategy at Landis Cooperative, said this is a busy time for the grain markets.
6: Yeah, the next couple of weeks, you know, pretty critical periods that we have going on here. Little bit of everything. You still got some US-Iran things going on. And then looking ahead to big crop report on June 30th, USDA planted acreage and quarterly stocks data. That's typically one of the biggest reports of the year. And we would expect, some fireworks there, potentially with some surprises around what growers said they got planted. And then, of course, the quarterly stocks data that we only get to look at, once a quarter, right?
3: Here in Iowa, we have seen plenty of rain recently. While this has led to some replanting in parts of the state, Widener said the markets are feeling good about the crop conditions.
6: Things look pretty solid across most of the Corn Belt, or at least key growing regions, right? You know, we can always point out the isolated pockets of issues, right? Too much rain, too little rain, those type of things, some drown outs here and there. But from a broad perspective, I think we're getting some relief in some areas that, we're showing up on the drought monitor. So that's helping relieve some things for sure. And as we talked earlier, Riley, I drove to northern Iowa today, southern Minnesota, and there's definitely some ponding in different pockets and, some lower ground situations and some of the replant you mentioned. But I think from the overall perspective, the market is, pretty content with where crops are and probably pricing in a trend line or better yields at current price levels on the new crop.

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1: Hi, this is Robert Jeffress, and I'm glad to study God's Word with you every day on this Bible teaching program. 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
2: Now, I know this is raising all kind of questions. Are you saying, Pastor, we should always obey government and never resist? Aren't there any exceptions? We'll get to that in just a minute. But notice the general principle here is, first of all, government is appointed by God.
3: Welcome to Pathway to Victory with author and pastor Dr. Robert Jeffress. Today's governing leaders are under intense scrutiny from the media. And while we may agree with some policies and disagree with others, we're expected to follow them all the same. Today on Pathway to Victory, Dr. Robert Jeffress discusses whether there's ever a time when Christians should disobey the government. But first, let's take a moment to hear some important ministry updates.
1: Thanks, David, and welcome again to Pathway to Victory. Think back on your days as a grade school student. Do you remember when our history teachers taught us American history? Well, educators these days are doing their best to rewrite that story and erase miraculous God-ordained moments from our nation's history. Well, that's why I'm excited about a wonderful book for your entire family called the 250th Commemorative Edition of America is a Christian Nation. In this book, you'll read about God's miraculous interventions, and you'll be inspired once again by the obvious blessing God has bestowed on America. This keepsake is my thank you gift. When you give generously to the matching challenge that's active right now, every dollar you're able to give to support the ministry of Pathway to Victory will be doubled in size and impact. The deadline is midnight on July 5th, and the amount we're trying to reach is $1.5 million. So while there's still time, be sure to give generously so that your contribution is effectively doubled in its impact. We will use your gift to connect listeners and viewers to the firm foundation of God's Word, the only enduring hope for our nation and the world. We'll give more pertinent details later in today's program. But right now, let's continue the message we started yesterday. I titled this message with a question, to obey or not to obey.
2: What should our response to government be, and what is government's responsibility toward us? First of all, let's look at what the Bible says about government. Look at verses 1 and 2 of Romans 13. Let every person be in subjection to the governing authorities, for there is no authority except from God. And those which exist are established by God. Therefore, he who resists authority has opposed the ordinance of God. And they who have opposed will receive condemnation upon themselves. When he talks about authority here, Paul has in mind legitimate government authority that has been vested with the responsibility of ruling over people. But he's also saying authorities, even if they are crooked and even cruel, are still established by God. Now, that's hard for us to stomach, isn't it? If you find it hard to believe that, think about Jesus' words in John 19:11, as he stood before Pontius Pilate, who would order him crucified. Remember what Jesus said to Pilate? You would have no authority over me unless it had been given you from above. The implication is clear. God had given Pilate his authority. Now, I know this is raising all kind of questions. Are you saying, Pastor, we should always obey government and never resist? Aren't there any exceptions? We'll get to that in just a minute. But notice the general principle here is, first of all, government is appointed by God. Principle number 2 in verses 3 and 4, government's purpose is to establish order. The reason God put governing officials in place is to keep order in the world by punishing evildoers and praising those who do well. Look at verses 3 and 4. For rulers are not a cause of fear for good behavior, but for evil. Do you want to have no fear of authority? Do what is good, and you will have praise from the same. For it, talking about government, is a minister of God to you for good. That word minister in Greek is the same word we get deacon from. Government is a servant to us for good. But if you do what is evil, be afraid, for government does not bear the sword for nothing. That's a clear reference to capital punishment. Government has the right to take a life. It doesn't wield the sword for nothing. It is a minister of God, an avenger who brings wrath upon the one who practices evil. I want you to notice in these two verses, verses 3 and 4, three principles Paul gives us about good government. Government that is fulfilling its God-ordained purpose. Number one, good government should not be feared by those who do good. Principle number two, good government instills fear in evildoers and serves as an instrument of God's wrath. Number three, good government serves and seeks the good of the people. Look at verse 4. Paul said, they are a minister of God to you for good. These are the principles of good government. Citizens should submit to government, Paul says. Citizens should submit to government. Now look at verse 5. Wherefore, it is necessary to be in subjection, not only because of wrath, but also for conscience' sake. Now think about this. If government is ordained by God, if it has a divine purpose in society, then it only stands to reason that as Christians, we have a responsibility to submit to the governing authorities. How do we do that? Notice the two ways we submit to government. First of all, we submit by treating governing officials with fear and honor. Those are the words he uses in verse 7. Give fear to whom fear is due, honor to whom honor is due. What he's talking about here is a respect for the authority that God has set in place. Secondly, we submit by paying our taxes. That's what Paul says. He said if government is going to fulfill its duty, it's going to have to be funded. Look at verse 7. Render to all what is due them. Tax to whom tax is due, custom to whom custom, fear to whom fear, honor to whom honor. This is what Jesus said in Luke 20, verse 25, render to Caesar the things that are Caesar's. And Paul goes on to say in verse 8, owe nothing to anyone except to love one another. Some people have pulled that verse out of context. Oh, you know, we're never to go into debt for any reason at all. Owe no man anything. Remember, the context of this is paying your taxes. What he's really saying is, don't be delinquent in paying your taxes. Don't owe government anything that is due them. In fact, he goes on to say, don't owe anybody anything that is due them, whether it's money or love or honor, for he who loves his neighbor has fulfilled the law. Now, all of these principles about the God-ordained role of government brings up the interesting question. Well, is there ever a time that Christians need to say no to government? Now, if you read Romans 13, 1 to 8, there are no exceptions to this. But Romans 13, 1 through 8 are not the only passages that speak about our responsibility to government. And we know that the way to interpret Scripture is through other Scripture. So for a few moments, we're going to pull back and we're going to look at what the Bible says about when it's right to disobey government. May I remind you that Peter, Paul, Jesus himself all lost their lives because they said no to the governing authorities. So there are times that we are to resist authority. And I believe personally that as our country moves further and further away from its Christian foundation, those of us who are believers are going to increasingly find ourselves in conflict with the governing authorities. So the real question is, what should be our response? As we're going to see in a moment, there are times that we must say no to government. But let me share with you three principles that you need to consider before you engage in civil disobedience. Principle number one, if you choose to say no to government, base your disobedience on a clear biblical mandate. Make sure you are basing your disobedience on a clear biblical mandate. Turn over to Acts chapter 5. Acts 5, You remember this story, Peter and the apostles were boldly proclaiming the message of Jesus Christ, and the Sanhedrin, the ruling council of the Jews, whom the Romans had given power to handle Jewish affairs in Israel. The Sanhedrin, the Jewish officials, hauled Peter and the apostles before them and said, "We want you to quit preaching the name of Jesus." Look at verse 28. They said to Peter, "We gave you strict orders not to continue teaching in this name. And behold, you have filled Jerusalem with your teaching and intend to bring this man's blood upon us," talking about Jesus. But Peter and the apostles answered and said, "We must obey God rather than men." When told they had to quit preaching in the name of Jesus, did they hold a prayer meeting and say, "Oh God, please show us what to do"? No, they didn't have to pray about this. The mandate from Christ had been clear in Acts 1:8. You're to go into all the world and preach the gospel. They didn't have to think twice about this. It was a clear violation of a biblical, a God-ordained mandate. But sometimes, government regulation, even that involves religion, doesn't necessarily need to be disobeyed just because it involves religion. Let me give you a couple of illustrations of that. For example, our government says, if our church wants to retain its tax-exempt status, I, as pastor, cannot officially endorse a political candidate from the pulpit. Now, privately, I'm free to say and do whatever I want to. I can be somebody's campaign finance chairman if I want to. Doesn't matter. I'm not going to, believe me. But I could if I wanted to. I could stand up here and tell you who I'm voting for personally, but I cannot officially endorse a candidate or we lose our tax-exempt status. Now, if I say, you know what, you know, baloney to that. I'm a preacher of the gospel and I get to say whatever I want to say. Government says, fine, we're going to yank your tax-exempt status. And if that happens, I'm not suffering for righteousness' sake. I'm suffering for my own stupidity, okay? That's not persecution. Christians who say, I'm not going to pay my taxes because I don't agree with the way the money's being used. I don't like it going to support abortion or this thing or sexual immorality. I just don't like that, so I'm going to withhold my money. Jesus said, render unto Caesar the things that are Caesar's. Remember, he said, pay your taxes, even though the Roman system would end up killing him. He still said, even though it's corrupt, you need to pay your taxes. So if somebody doesn't pay their taxes and go to jail, they're not going for righteousness' sake. They're going for their own dishonesty and not paying their taxes. You know, people who are involved in protests, Christians, and they violate somebody's property rights and they're arrested. Again, that is for disobeying governing authorities. Not every government law that has religious overtones necessarily needs to be disobeyed. We need to make sure that the law we're disobeying is a contradiction to a clear biblical mandate. Number two, if you engage in civil disobedience, demonstrate respect for authority when you disobey. Demonstrate respect for authority when you disobey. Remember the story of Daniel in the Old Testament? He and the other Jews were taken captive by the Babylonians. They were taken to Babylon, and Daniel, as a young teenager, was selected among other teenage boys to be a part of Nebuchadnezzar's elite group. And he was chosen because of his intelligence, his wisdom, his good looks. And immediately, this group of young men were told that as a part of the king's special program, they needed to eat from the king's table, eat his menu. And immediately that was a contradiction to Daniel's conscience because it violated the dietary laws Daniel was under. Now, Daniel could have stormed into Nebuchadnezzar's presence and said, "You pagan king, why would I obey you rather than God?" And had he done that, he would have been the first Hebrew martyr in Babylon. But he didn't act that way. In fact, he didn't even address Nebuchadnezzar directly out of respect to the king. Instead, he said to Nebuchadnezzar's chief of staff, "I realize you have good intentions in asking us to do this, but since this violates my conscience, could I offer an alternative suggestion?" And he came up with an alternative idea that would help the king meet his goals. He said, "Let me and my friends eat according to our beliefs, and at the end of a period of time, if we're healthier, then you can let us continue that diet." And the king found favor with that suggestion, and God honored him for that. He disobeyed, but he did so in a respectful way. You see the same thing with Peter. You know, after Caiaphas, the Jewish high priest said, you know, quit preaching in the name of Jesus. Did Peter respond, you Christ killer, why would I listen to you? You can go jump in the Sea of Galilee. No, he didn't do that. Instead, he respectfully but firmly said, we must obey God rather than men. I believe in these days, as we see our country moving further and further away from its Christian heritage, we are going to have to say no to government, especially as they begin to abrogate our very real First Amendment rights of free speech and the free exercise of religion. But when we disobey, we don't have to act like jerks in doing so. The Bible says we need to act with respect. Principle number three, when you engage in civil disobedience, and this is one that a lot of people miss, be prepared to suffer the consequences for your disobedience. Be prepared to suffer the consequences. I'm really surprised at Christians who boldly decide to stand for their faith in their workplace, and then they're surprised when they get fired. Well, wait a minute, God, this isn't supposed to happen. You're supposed to honor me for my obedience to you. Some people take a stand for Christ and end up in jail. But they go, wait a minute, that's not supposed to happen. They think somehow that if they do the right thing at the last moment, God's going to exempt them from any kind of suffering. It doesn't work that way. If indeed you choose to disobey government, you need to be ready to suffer the consequences for that disobedience. I think about the experience of Dr. Martin Luther King Jr. Many of us are familiar with his letter from Birmingham jail. Dr. King was incarcerated because he led protests, nonviolent protests against racism. And he wrote this particular letter after he landed in Birmingham jail. And he wrote this letter as a response to 8 white Christian pastors who were criticizing King for civil disobedience. They said, you should not disobey the government. You ought to fight your battle in the courts and not in the streets. It's wrong to disobey government. I want you to listen to what Dr. King wrote in response. He said, one may well ask, how can you advocate breaking some laws and obeying others? Haven't you heard that one before? Well, if you disobey this law, where do you stop? How can you say I'll break this law but not this law? Well, Dr. King posed that question. How can you advocate breaking some laws and obeying others? The answer lies in the fact that there are 2 types of laws, just and unjust. I would be the first to advocate obeying just laws. One has not only a legal but a moral responsibility to obey just laws. Conversely, one has a moral responsibility to disobey unjust laws. I would agree with St. Augustine that an unjust law is no law at all. Now, what is the difference between the two? A just law is a man-made code that squares with the moral law or the law of God. An unjust law is a code that is out of harmony with the moral law. Dr. King believed that any law that codified racial discrimination violated not just moral law, but the law of God. And he said no. He wasn't surprised that he ended up in jail. He didn't complain about his mistreatment. He knew that was the consequence of civil disobedience. And it's going to be the same for any of us who say no to government. I want you to mark this down. Remember, most Christians are not spared the consequences of saying no to government. After all, even Daniel had to spend one night with the lions for his disobedience to Darius. Or think about Paul. He lost his head because he said no to the Roman government. Or think about Jesus. He was crucified because he would not renounce his divinity, that he was the Son of God. Go back to Acts chapter 5. What happened when Peter said no to Caiaphas? What happened when Peter said, we must obey God rather than men? Did Caiaphas suddenly say, oh, Peter, you're right and I'm wrong? I don't know what's wrong with me that I would have said such a thing. Now just go on your way and I'll leave you alone. Is that what happened? Was there a supernatural deliverance? Look at verses 40 and 41. These Jewish authorities flogged Peter and the apostles and ordered them to speak no more in the name of Jesus and then released them. They were beaten. because they said no to government. But what was their response? Look at verse 41. So they went on their way from the presence of the council rejoicing. Rejoicing that they had been considered worthy to suffer shame for his name. They didn't organize a pity party for themselves. Oh, poor us, we're martyrs for Christ. No. They rejoiced that they had the privilege of suffering for the name of Christ. Now, don't make the wrong application here. Does that mean we're not to do anything about Christian persecution in our world? Does it mean when we see our brothers and sisters in Christ around the world being slaughtered that we're supposed to say, oh, what a privilege it is for them to suffer in the name of Christ? No, we're to stand up against evil. We're to stand up against ISIS and totalitarian regimes that are slaughtering our brothers and sisters in Christ. We're to call on our government officials to use any and every means necessary to put an end to Christian suffering around the world. This is no time for Christians to be silent and use this as an excuse for not speaking out. And the same thing is true in our country. As we see the beliefs of conservative Christians increasingly being marginalized, as we watch our rights being taken away, our First Amendment rights, which our forefathers gave their life's blood for us to have, we're not to stay silent. You say, well, where do you get that in Scripture, Pastor? Look at the example of Paul. Paul was the greatest missionary evangelist in the world, and yet he spent 2 years tied up in the Roman legal system, fighting for his rights as a Roman citizen to share the message of Jesus Christ. No, this passage is not saying remain silent when persecution comes, but what the passage is saying is this: if indeed you suffer for the name of Christ, rejoice in that. Consider it a privilege that God would allow you to suffer in the name of the one who came and bled and gave his life for us. Remember the promise of Paul in 2 Timothy 2:12, for if we endure with him, we shall one day reign with him.
1: When I look at what is happening in our culture right now, like the hostility toward biblical values in our classrooms, courtrooms, and boardrooms, I find myself thinking about the words of the Apostle Paul. 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There's one I'd like to emphasize. 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They don't want students to know the facts about our country's Christian heritage. 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
3: 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I'm David J. Mullins. 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
2: Asking the Holy Spirit to strengthen you isn't something you do weekly or monthly, but one day at a time. 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Today on Turning Point, Dr. David Jeremiah continues his look at securing inner peace in a world of outer conflict. Peace that's given as it's needed each day through the Holy Spirit. To introduce the conclusion of his message, The Strength of the Spirit, here's David.
3: I am sure you've heard people talk about how hard it is to live the Christian life.

0: But Paul wants us to know that when, first of all, we are strengthened in the Spirit, we sense the presence of God in our life. Now, this is a little bit delicate, but let me see if I can help us grab hold of it. He says that Christ may dwell in your hearts through faith, verse 17. The Bible says that Christ comes to live within our hearts when we become Christians. And Paul is writing this to Christian people, and he's praying that Christ might dwell in their hearts. There must be a difference between dwelling and living, and there is. The word dwell there means to be at home. Paul says, my prayer for you is that Christ may be at home in your heart. Have you ever been in a place where you were in the house, but you weren't at home in the house? Maybe they talked to you as close to the door as possible so that as fast as you came in, you will leave. You do not feel welcome. You do not feel at home. The Bible says that God's prayer for us is that Jesus Christ might live in our hearts and be at home there, that he might dwell there, that he might be comfortable there. Is Christ comfortable in your heart? Are you comfortable with Christ in your heart? It's interesting to think about that in terms of the scripture that we have here from Paul. John 14:23 says, if anyone loves me, he will keep my word, and the Father will love him, and we will come to him and make our home with him. That's what Almighty God wants. Paul is praying for the believers in Ephesus to experience this. Christ wants not just to be a resident in your life, not just your ticket to heaven. He wants you to be comfortable with him. He wants him to be a part of your daily existence. I don't know if this happens to you, but for me, when I wake up in the morning, the first thing I think about when I wake up is the Lord. And I pray and I talk to him even before I'm totally awake. And many days, the last thing that I think about before I go to sleep is the Lord and what he's done and what he's working in my life. He wants you to be in that vein. He wants the Holy Spirit to bring Jesus Christ into your life, and that he would not just be a resident, but he'd be the president and he'd be at home there. So here's a question to ask yourself. Is Christ at home in your heart? I'm not asking you if he's in your heart, because most of you already, you've taken Jesus into your heart. But have you made him comfortable? And I don't need to go into all the details of the things that can make Jesus uncomfortable, but you know what I'm talking about. Give him a place of honor and comfort in your heart. He says, when you have this inner strength in the Holy Spirit in your heart, first of all, Christ will be at home in your heart. And then secondly, he says, you will be able to comprehend the love that Christ has for you. Verse 17, that you, being rooted and grounded in love, may be able to comprehend with all the saints what is the width and length and depth and height, to know the love of Christ which passes knowledge. I don't know if you can get your arms around this. What a incredible thing it is to know that somebody loves you. And what a wonderful thing to know that God has you as the object of his love. I know that we know God loves us. We read that. But just think about that for a moment. You are loved by the creator of the universe. He loves you. And Paul wants us to understand that with such desire that he actually gives us the four dimensions of God's love. I don't know if you've ever noticed this before, the width and length and depth and height of his love. Now, I've read a lot of sermons on these. A lot of pastors have taken these four things and created some fanciful sermons. I don't have one of those for you today, but I want to illustrate it for you by taking you to John 3:16. You don't have to turn to it because you all know it. For God so loved the world that he gave his only begotten Son, that whosoever believeth in him should not perish, but have everlasting life. Now let's look at that verse in terms of the dimensions of the love of God. For God so loved the world. That's the width of God's love. How wide is his love? It's as wide as the world. And anybody teaches you any different than that, they're not teaching the gospel. God loves the whole world. He loves everyone in the world. For God so loved the world. That's the width of his love. That he gave his only begotten Son. How much did he love us? He loved us so much that he dispatched his only begotten Son to this earth. That's the length he went to show us his love. He didn't just say, I love you. He said, I love you, and sent Jesus as the person of his love. that whosoever believes in him should not perish. That's the depth of God's love. God loves us so much that he doesn't want us to go into the depth of the earth in hell. He wants to save us from that, and his love reaches to the very depth of life. And his love is also a love that has height to it. He loves us so much that we might have eternal life. Every time you read John 3:16, just remember John 3:16 is the four dimensions of God's love. I remember reading that many atrocities were committed during the period of history known as the Spanish Inquisition. I once read a story about a Spanish prisoner whose bones were discovered when soldiers opened up one of the underground dungeons used by the leaders of the Inquisition. What they found was that flesh and clothing had long since dissolved, but the soldiers found the remnants of bones chained to a wall. And that wasn't all they found. On the wall of that prison, cut into the rock with a sharp piece of metal, was a cross. And above the cross in Spanish was the word height. And below the cross was the word depth. And one arm was length and the other arm was breadth. So not only does John 3:16 teach us the four dimension of God's love, but so does the cross. I'm sure you have noticed in recent days how many people on business and talk shows are wearing crosses. Everybody wears a cross. But you have to wonder, do they understand that that cross is a symbol of the four dimensions of God's love? He came down to us and reached out to us that we might not go down, but that we might go up to be with him. That's what the scripture says. Love that passes, the Bible says, all understanding. That's what you call an oxymoron. How can love be understood if it passes understanding? Well, the point is that we can't know this love by human knowledge. We can only know this love through the Holy Spirit who is in our heart. Remember, Paul was praying this prayer at a very certain time. I think this is instructive because when we read this prayer in Ephesians, it's right in the context of the anger that was being expressed by the Jews toward the Gentiles and the Gentiles toward the Jews. And Paul was trying to help them understand that God has enough love to bring these two entities together in one thing called the church. The love of God inspires us to go into the worst parts of town and minister to the down and outers. And we can't do that on our own strength, but when we have the Holy Spirit in our lives, when the Holy Spirit is filling us and giving us strength, then we can do what we would not otherwise be able to do. And we can be emissaries of the love of Christ. We should love others in the same way that God loves us. We should reach into the reservoir of God's love for us. And out of that reservoir, we should find a way to love other people. Then, not only is it true, when the Holy Spirit strengthens you, you will sense Christ's presence in your life. And the Holy Spirit will strengthen you so that you can comprehend God's love in your life. But when the Holy Spirit strengthens you, you will be filled with the fullness of God. 3:19, Ephesians, that you may be filled with the fullness of God. These progressions come in the right order. The inner strength of the Holy Spirit leads us to the indwelling of Christ. The indwelling of Christ leads us to the knowledge of God's love for us. And now his abundant love leads us to experience the fullness of God's presence within us. I know over the years when you read about being filled with the Spirit, it sends questions running through your mind. I told you earlier, it doesn't mean filled up like filled up to your knees or your shoulders. It means to be controlled by. When some people read this, they don't understand it because it doesn't mean what it normally would mean in English. It means to be filled by, to be controlled by. When you're filled with God, you're controlled by God. Look at the illustration Paul used later in his book. He said, we aren't to be drunk with wine, but to be filled with the Spirit. In the same way that a person is controlled by inebriation, the Bible says we're to be controlled by the Spirit of God. We're to be controlled by God. He was telling us that when we are allowing the Spirit of God to live his life in us, when we acknowledge that he is there for us, the one thing that will happen is we'll begin to learn what it means for God to control our life. Do you ask God about stuff? You ever see somebody in need and you say, God, should I help this person? Do you think God will answer you? Not out loud, but in your heart, in your spirit, He will. Do you ever do things that you do and people question it? What are you doing that for? Did you ever say, because God told me to? And they look at you like you're some weird person. God talks to you. Yes, if you're controlled by God, you have the impressions and the sense in your heart that what you're doing is a God thing. And He gives you great joy to do it, even when some people may not understand it. I told you once before that one of the things I did during Christmas, and I've continued to do it, is to carry a little extra cash around, and when you see somebody that you'd like to bless, just to bless them. And it's so interesting. Donna could tell you, we've had so many interesting stories. When you do that, people don't want to take it. I can't take that. What's that for? And you know what I tell them? God told me to do this. Oh, okay. And then they say thank you and put it in their pocket. Listen to me. God wants to tell us what to do and help us do it. He wants to be in control of our lives. And that sometimes seems so out of perspective for most people. God wants to control my life? Absolutely. When you let the Holy Spirit have His way in your heart, God will control your life. And the possibilities of that are overwhelming. As we bring Ephesians 3 to a close, I want to highlight the potential of Paul's prayer. In verse 20, he says, "Now to Him who is able to do exceedingly abundantly above all that we ask or think, according to the power that works in us." You know how much God wants to do this for you? You know how much He wants to help you? Let me show you the pregnancy of this verse. This verse tells us that God is so anxious to help you, you can't understand this verse unless you take it apart and put it back together. I have told people it may be the most pregnant verse in the Bible. Here's what He says. He wants to do exceedingly abundantly above all that you could ever ask or think. He wants to do exceedingly. What does that mean? Only eternity will reveal how God has answered all of our prayers. We thought He'd ignored them, but when we look back, we realize He not only answered them, He answered them exceedingly. And He wants to do it abundantly. He doesn't want to just make minor improvements. He wants to overrule our plans and give them a magnificence worthy of Himself. He wants to give us exceedingly abundantly. And then the Bible says He wants to give us exceedingly abundantly above. He's able to do exceedingly more. God can take what we ask and enlarge it. He can take our thoughts and go beyond them. We can only see the here and now. God sees the then and there. And then He's able to do exceedingly abundantly above all. He's not restricted to just one request. He can do all requests. He's able to do exceedingly abundantly above all that we ask. What are we asking for? The Bible says we have not because we ask not. The Bible says if we ask, God will hear us. Maybe it's the peace in the midst of the storm. Maybe it's salvation of a loved one. Maybe it's help in an emergency. Maybe it's guidance in a direction. Maybe it's victory over sin. No matter what we might ask, God is able to do it. He's able to do exceedingly, abundantly, above all that we ask. And here's the one that is really hard to comprehend. Or think. God is able to do exceedingly abundantly above all that we ask or even think. We have thoughts we never express. We have yearnings that we would like to ask God about, but we're afraid to. Maybe that's too much to ask God for this. And we have longings that are so intangible we can barely put them into our own words. God is able to do everything that I have said, even to the things that you think when you pray. God reads these thoughts and He's able to accomplish what is beyond our imagination. This is the potential of Paul's prayer. That's the application of his prayer to your life and mine. Right now, today, if we will put our life in His hands, He can do everything He promised. How much is that, Pastor? It's exceedingly abundantly above all that you can ask or think. What a wonderful guarantee that is from the God of heaven. And that's why at the end of this, there's a benediction. To Him be glory in the church by Jesus Christ to all generations forever and ever. What a great God we have. He's given us all these promises and He's given us the Holy Spirit to give us the strength to grab hold of these promises and put them into action. This is a lifetime experience for us. We grow in this every year as we trust the Lord. But what a wonderful thing it is to know you're not alone. You're not trying to get through all of this in your own strength. You have a God who cares about you. You have a God who knows what's going on in your life. And you know how much He loves you? He loves you exceedingly, abundantly, above all that you can ask or even think. But you have to be willing to accept it. You have to be willing to respond to it. I'm going to wrap this up today with a brief story from history. In the list of American presidents, there's one man who appears twice beside our current president. His name is Grover Cleveland, and he occupies the 22nd and the 24th places in the roll call of presidents. He dedicated the Statue of Liberty in New York Harbor, and he was the only president to marry while he was in the White House. He was 49 at the time, and his bride, Frances, was 21. And it was a romance that captivated the nation. Grover Cleveland was a Presbyterian preacher's son, well-trained in Christian truth, and in the midst of national turmoil and a personal health crisis, he actually endured surgery on a friend's yacht so that no one would know he was having surgery. He kept working late into the night as soon as he returned recovery. Historians tell us of his integrity and his courage and his common sense. His dying words summed up his life. Here they are. I have tried so hard to do right. Above his bed hung his life's motto from Deuteronomy 33:25, which captures what we've been talking about today. Here's that verse. As thy days, so shall thy strength be. Grover Cleveland said, if I have any coat of arms, that's it. As your days, so shall your strength be. That means every day you get up and you ask God for strength for that day. And then the next day you do the same thing. You don't get to have 4 or 5 days at a time. It's one day at a time. As your day, here's the strength for that day. And that's the way you live this life that Paul is talking about in Ephesians 3. You access the strength of the Spirit of God every day. Every day you say, Lord God, here's this day you've given me. Now give me the strength to do what I need to do today to bring honor and glory to your name and to bring wholeness to my life. God is able to do that. How do I know that? He told me so in this book. He told me He's able to do that for you and for me. We don't have to live normal Christian lives. We can live supernormal Christian lives in the power of the Holy Spirit if we'll give Him a chance to let that happen. Amen. And we've been talking about this over these weeks, and the filling of the Spirit is the giving of control of your life to the Spirit of God and letting Him be the one who makes the decisions, and you counsel with Him and He tells you what to do and you do it. And when you do that, you begin to live at a different level than you've ever lived in before. And you sense as you look back over things that have happened, how did that happen? How did that take place? That had to have been a God thing. That's what the Spirit of God does. And I hope you've gained some of that from these last 2 days of discussing the strength of the Spirit. Tomorrow, as I mentioned to you the other day, we're going to talk about the best evidence for the Spirit. Over the years, I've heard a lot of people talk about how you can know if somebody's filled with the Spirit, and they have a lot of different ways they have concocted, but they're not from the Scripture. The Scripture tells us that the Spirit of God is evidenced in certain ways. We'll find out about it tomorrow. Be sure and join us then. See you next time.
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9: You know, yesterday we talked about teaching kids to accept the consequences of their actions. I think most parents struggle with that. Then we covered the strengths and weaknesses of gentle parenting and really defining boundaries and how we get on to a healthy, regular, reinforced boundary approach to really help your child to mature and grow in the healthiest way possible. Today, we're going to talk about some key concepts, including the steps to helping kids develop their own sense of right and wrong, which, as we talked about yesterday with Dr. Townsend, no is actually a good thing for a child to learn. It starts to develop their identity, and you want that child in later teen years to be able to say no. And so that's a good thing. It's not an error if they're pushing back a little. But how do we do this constructively? It's going to be a great conversation. And I hope if you missed last time, get the Focus on the Family app so you can hear it and hear all the inventory here at Focus on the Family.
11: Yeah, that app is available and free to you, and we hope you'll get that. Dr. Townsend has co-written a book with Dr. Henry Cloud. It really is a classic. It's called Boundaries with Kids, How Healthy Choices Grow Healthy Children. And we'll encourage you to get a copy when you contact us.
9: John, welcome back to the program.
10: Thanks, guys. You know, I was thinking when you read that part about Henry and I writing this, John, it came about because all the boundaries work was working. And then people came along and parents said, we'd like to help our kids with this boundary thing before they have the train wrecks and the pain that we had in our adult lives. So can you write in a more preventive level? But thank you to the parents who are asking for that.
9: Yeah, that's so good. Let me start here. What does it look like for kids to learn to respect the boundaries of others?
10: Well, they don't start off that way because their life is, you know,
9: it's all about me.
10: It's about me, and mom and dad exist to serve me, and that's okay for a while. But sooner or later, you're going to be in a world of relationships, and they have to learn this. And there are some relational no's they have to learn. As young children, don't hurt someone. I mean, it's fundamental. Don't trespass on someone's things, and especially don't punish another kid's no. If a kid disagrees, don't make them bad because they got to have a choice. How do you do that? Well, you have empathy for it because it's hard for them, but you correct them and you give them consequences with their disrespect. Even if they don't like it, they have to learn that mom and dad don't like disrespect of themselves and other people. But here's another really important part. They'll learn to respect other people's boundaries when you establish your own separateness as a parent. For example, the child wants to do something and you've already played with them for a long time and now you want to, I don't know, do a crossword puzzle. And the child comes up again and says, play with me. And sometimes the parent's tempted to say, well, I got to be a good parent. Even though I spent 2 hours here, I'll put my puzzle aside. The best thing to say is, no, I'm going to do a puzzle right now. That's what I need to do, but you can play. And all of a sudden the child's in a world where, oh, you're not always available when I always need you. I've got to respect that. So insist on your own separateness as well as the child's.
9: Yeah. You know, we've had Dr. Ken Wilgus here. You might know Dr. Ken Wilgus, great guy. He wrote the funniest book title, which was Feeding the Mouth That Bites You, How to Emancipate Your Teenagers into Adulthood. And it really is in this area that I'm about to ask you, and that's giving kids some age-appropriate freedom to help them separate themselves in a healthy way from the parent. For example, he would say, at some point, you let your 13, 14-year-old own their room. And his rules were, you just don't have, nothing can be stinky or rotting. Hopefully we've taught you how to keep your room nicely, but that's it. And you hand it over and you don't take it back. Is that a good thing?
10: That is so wise. It comes down to what, in the book we call it the law of sowing and reaping.
9: Yeah.
10: You know, think about how we all learn as humans, not just kids. We learn when we reap what we sow. Look at freedom. How can they sow when they don't have a choice? You've got to have freedom to make a bad choice to sow so you can reap. They have to be free to sow positive things or negative things. Otherwise, there's no reaping and no learning and no growing.
9: That's so amazing. Let's talk about unconditional love. You know, this one, I have this banter in my own head when you're saying, I love you. I love you so much. You're never going to know how much I love you. Put that down. If you don't respond, and it like totally communicates my love is conditional. And I think parents, we have this inner struggle going, am I loving this child unconditionally, or am I putting all the conditions on it because they're not performing or behaving the way that I want them to? Speak to that dilemma, and then what is healthy, real unconditional love look like?
10: Yeah, let's start with what that really is. Think about God. He doesn't, I don't know about you guys, but he hasn't answered all my prayers this year. Right. But I know he loves me all the time. Yeah. And so it doesn't, some people think that unconditional love is always feeling good feelings toward and always gratifying the child. I feel good towards you. I'm always, that's love. Well, that can be hate. You can make you can make a drug act out of that. So love is really a stance of I'm for you and I want your best. And if we can change it from the feeling and gratification to it's a mental state that makes me want to do the very best for you, even if it's uncomfortable, that's unconditional love. I don't have to feel good feelings when my kid's screaming and yelling and causing a mess. But I shouldn't be harsh, but I should be direct. But I know I'm doing the surgery that's needed right now.
9: So unconditional love is, hey, I didn't kick you out of the house.
10: And hate might be, I did kick you out of the house too early.
9: Yeah.
10: Instead of when
9: you
10: should.
9: Yeah, I mean, that's the whole balancing feature of parenting. Let's hear a clip like we did yesterday. Let's hear a clip from a dad on setting boundaries.
12: My two sons are 24 and 26 years old, and they don't really help out with the bills or rent, and what little money they make is spent on drugs. My younger son is trying, but he sees his older brother getting away with stuff, and he just follows in his footsteps. I don't believe it.
10: My heart just sank to hear this man. Whoever you are, man, I'm so sorry. I'll say a prayer. Let me provide a sort of a path here for this gentleman. Who's kind of living a nightmare. You're going to need support. Whatever's going on in the house with two grown young men who are doing drugs and not spending it on the right things and that sort of thing, you're going to need to get external support. So don't do this on your own. Get a good church, a good Christian therapist. Get people around you who have the same values, because for you to change this is going to take some time. Now, number one, I think you're going to have to get, once you've got the support systems in, you're going to have to insist on a drug-free home. I mean, that's just, you can't compromise on that. And there are going to have to be some rules that you'll probably need help with in constructing, such as, here's what will keep you in the house for as long as until you're ready to launch, because they do need to launch sooner or later, and here's what won't. There are good counselors and therapists that can help you make a plan. You're going to need to chart a path for autonomy that your sons are not ready for. So I want you to start, as Stephen Covey says, with the end in mind. The end in mind is that they're out of your house. They can't be happy with that or fulfilled with that. Out of the house, autonomous, free, working somewhere, drug-free. And so what does it take to create that? Keep the long run in mind. That means some of them may need a coach or a counselor. They also may need to know some house rules that you're going to enforce, and they may need to have the consequences of, you can stay here if you don't do drugs. If you can't, I'm sorry, you're going to be out of the house. And I've had to do that with many parents who said, well, what will they do? Well, they'll probably sleep on a friend's couch for a while and eat pizza and then find out, gosh, it's better being at home like the prodigal son. But you're going to have the rules and enforce those. And all the same time, letting these young men know that you love them, even though they will say that you hate them, you're providing experts, you're providing structure, you're providing a way and a path for autonomy and leaving and cleaving that they don't possess.
9: John, you encourage parents in the book to consider pain a good experience. It can be a good experience for them to know the bottom. And, you know, we all say this in the Christian community. You know, it's important for your children to go to a valley if that's where God needs to meet them. And, you know, one of the most, I think, challenging questions I ever received is, would you be willing to let God take your kids through that valley?
10: I think that's the hardest prayer any of us can pray, but it's a good one.
9: Yeah, and tell us why. Why is pain helpful?
10: Well, let's start with Hebrews 12. Where it says, all discipline seems painful, but it brings the peaceable fruit of righteousness. God's very clear, and he's the being that created neuroscience and parenting in the first place. And we want our kids to live a life of being right, living the right life. And so pain teaches us things. Now, we're not talking about the wrong kind of pain. We don't want to damage the child.
9: Yeah.
10: We don't mind them being uncomfortable. Discomfort is very different than damage. So evaluate if it's the right kind of pain that will help them mature and thrive. But yes, help the child learn that life is not about avoiding pain. Because sometimes our culture teaches them it's about being happy and avoiding all kinds of pain. They stay immature. Actually, embrace it. Make it your ally. Learn to deal with a difficult teacher. Learn to deal with that bully. Learn to deal with a sport you haven't done or a course you haven't taken, and look what happens on the other end when you succeeded. And so all of a sudden they realize pain is my friend, it's my ally.
13: Yeah, but it's, again, hard to stand there as a parent and allow that.

0: to happen, but you got to do your best mm-hmm. to let God do his best.
1: Yeah.
0: Right?
1: And that's when we need community. Those parents who are like-minded, and you can call them and say, I'm so sad. My child's crying and they're discouraged, but it was a legitimate boundary and a consequence. And the parent goes, stick with it, stick with it. And if you tell your child, stick with it, that child takes that in. And when they're 30, they'll go, I've got a hard job. I've got a hard marriage. I can stick with it because I've done it before.
0: That's good.
1: It's the internalization.
2: Yeah. And if you're that parent and you're thinking, this is just too difficult, I don't have the community, I don't know where to turn, Dr. Townsend mentioned the importance of a Christian counselor. 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
0: John, let's play another question about boundaries.
3: Hi, I have a question. My son is very energetic, likes to be active, like play sports and all those things, but I find it hard to get him to actually sit and listen. He's 6 years old, and I was wondering what would be a good way to teach him the importance of listening and having good listening skills.
1: Yeah, and you're addressing this at the right time, too. Six is a great age to learn that. And at six, especially boys, a lot of times girls, too, you're interested more in your activities, and you're interested more in what you have to say and not what anybody else has to say. So I would address this very directly with your son, just like any parent does. Here's how you clean your room. Here's how you set it for the table. And I would say, I want to help you learn to listen because this is something that I think you're kind of challenged in. It's going to be very important to you. And so you just tell him, this is how you have great relationships. This is how people like you better. This is where you learn things. Now, sometimes a six-year-old who's really into activities will just blow that off. But it's in there somewhere because you have to give them the framework first of why this is important. And the second thing is you give them examples and say, when I was trying to tell you something about X, a movie we saw or something we did at church, and you kept changing the subject and talking about yourself, it didn't work between you and me, and you and I weren't that close. And all of a sudden they realize, oh, it affects my relationships. And then sometimes a child will say, well, what do I do? Well, teach them the basics of asking questions. Stop talking and then say, how are you doing? What did you think? How was your day? And teach them those basic questions that everybody's got to learn, three or four of them that can get somebody to open up. And then have them practice that with their friends. And all of a sudden, now they're the captain of the team. Now, if none of that is working, that's when you have to say, in our home, we're going to need to have you talk and then listen and talk and then listen. And if you can't stop talking, sweetheart, we don't want to do it, but there might be a consequence for that, because you talking all the time and not listening is kind of hard on the whole family. It's not good for you. But hopefully it'll be done before you have to go to the consequence. But I've had parents have to do that, say, it's your turn to stop talking and start listening, and make that a norm so you do it in the real life.
0: It's so funny. I'm laughing because when I was a child, my mom's best friend, and we considered her family part of our family, my mom's best friend, Penny. And I think I was just talking way too much. Heaven knew that I would be sitting behind a microphone someday. But she said to me, she just turned to me, and she said, Jimmy, you've got diarrhea of the mouth. Talk about making an impact on a child. I still remember that. I know where I was standing.
1: Word pictures are helpful.
0: When she said it, and you know, my immediate response, I just went quiet. Because I thought, oh, I didn't know. But I mean, to this day, I think it centered me on being able to be quieter so I can actually hear the person across the table from
1: me. Isn't that something?
0: But you know, somebody might look at that and say, that was harsh, but it did have a positive impact in my life.
1: Let's change that word from harsh to direct.
0: Yeah, okay.
1: Mm-hmm. Because every time, sometimes in our culture, it's sort of like if someone's direct, they're mean and harsh. Well, it feels harsh because you've never heard that before.

0: for, but it's just direct by a caring, warm person.
1: That's
0: let's baptize
1: great
0: the word
1: point,
0: direct.
1: Because our culture's all about tolerance of everything, even mm-hmm. parenting. Mm-hmm. Like, you got to tolerate your child's behavior. No, you
0: no,
1: don't.
0: Really.
1: So I don't know. I think back on it now, I laugh because, you know, who would have known I would end up in communication
2: as a profession. It's richly ironic, isn't it?
1: Yeah. But anyway, so let me ask you this. You, in the book, you describe three realities. Let's spend a little time here and speak to the three realities of setting boundaries.
0: Yeah, it's very simple. And sometimes, since parenting is so complicated, we get into details that we don't need to get to. But if you can remember these three things, that'll really help. Is first, there's a problem and your child's not perfect. Your child's not perfect. And it's just the way it is. And if you can say that and realize, you know, that we're born into the world in an imperfect world and my child needs training and my child needs growth, you're okay. That makes us all relaxed to know my child's not perfect. They're just a work in progress. But next, it's plug in. You need relationships. It takes a church. It takes families. It takes neighbors. Don't do this alone, not even with a great spouse. We need other people's perspective and strength. And then the big one, I think, besides that, is grow in your own character and your own boundaries. When you have your own boundaries, your child's living around a grown-up who can make hard decisions, do the right thing, and succeed, and they see that and they want that.
1: Connecting that one to the first one, I think one of the things I think I did well was to show my boys that I'm not perfect. Mm-hmm. You know, we know the child isn't perfect, mm-hmm. and sometimes in parenting we can reinforce that all day long.
0: Mm-hmm.
1: You know, but what helps, I think what really helped for my sons was when I could confess that I'm not perfect.
0: Yeah.
1: I made that, I blew that. I remember one time saying to Trent after, you know, I think I disciplined him for something, and it was probably too much energy. And I said to him, I'm sorry, I really reacted to that in a way that I shouldn't have reacted. And he had the biggest smile on his face. He was probably 8. And I said, why are you smiling like that? He goes, I didn't know parents had to apologize.
0: Mm. Wow.
1: Wasn't that?
0: What a light bulb moment.
1: What a light bulb. And it was a good thing. And I think maybe, you know, you see these lessons that you lay down for your kids, that was probably one of the brighter lessons that I was able to get to.
0: Well, the funny thing about that, Jim, is, you know, we think it's a big deal that we let them know we're not perfect. They know.
1: That's true.
0: They've been watching.
1: Thank you for joining my therapy today with Dr. John Townsend.
0: They're just waiting to see, are they going to ever admit what I already know?
1: Yeah.
0: And that, in what you did, I love that rupture and repair dynamic of once you know you've screwed up, how fast can you repair it?
1: Yeah.
0: And kids do get that 8-year-old smile like, okay, things are okay.
1: Yeah.
0: Don't wait. Do it quickly.
1: Yeah, that's so, so good. In that context of the third of the realities, there's a concept in there you said, time does not heal all. We tend to use that so freely in our culture. Time will take care of it. We lose a loved one. Mm-hmm. Time will heal that. It's partially true, isn't it?
0: Mm-hmm.
1: It may not be all the way true, but...
0: Well, look at it like this. When you go to your doctor with a bacterial infection, does she say, well, time's going to heal this?
1: No.
0: She says, it's going to take time. Time is a necessary but insufficient condition. You must have it. It's not enough because of two other elements. It's time plus grace plus truth will do anything. Grace is the love of God, the love of other people, the support, and information, truth, principles, structures, these sorts of things. Time will do it, as long as there's grace and truth involved.
1: Yeah. You know, for our parents that are in the middle of work and life and orchestrating all of that, and let's not talk about the in-laws and Christmas and Thanksgiving and all the stuff that happens throughout the year, you want me to do what, Dr. Townsend? Teach boundaries to our kids? Make the pitch for why doing this actually saves you so much work later.
0: There's a why here, and the why is because it's not now, it's about the future. The family, and you guys know this better than anybody, the family is an oven where you take this little bitty being and then you take it through all these experiences and these growth things, and then they come out, hopefully, a functional, loving adult. They can love, they can work, their life is in place, and that's what our job is about. And so if you can tolerate the tough thing about the attitude problem now, or the disrespect, or the chaos, and think,

0: I'm making something later that'll be good for her and good for me. The parent's job is to bring the future into the present and say, we're doing these things because we want you to be a strong person, a happy person, and an in-control person.
1: Mm. You know, one of the things, and we've talked with Dr. Kevin Lehman, and you know him well as a friend, you know, the birth order, personality, temperament must play into this a bit. And we saw that in our own children. You know, you think you're the same family, but each child is unique. Mm-hmm. And so we had the strong-willed child, then we had the more passive child. And you do have to, I would think, and maybe you disagree with this, I would think you have to kind of adjust these approaches of boundaries to the temperament of your child a bit. Not in the concreteness of them, but maybe in the way they're delivered, or how would you answer that question about how I deal with the type of child I have, the strong-willed child and the passive child, just as an example?
0: Absolutely. I totally agree with that. The basics are the basics. There are house rules that we will always keep and we will stick to, but you have to customize it according to the temperament of the child, which was just built in and baked in from the DNA. And when you do that, everybody wins. So it's the communication style, is how direct you are, is how much you listen. As long as the basics are working and you're doing it their way, everything works.
1: And I think it's so good because, again, with my oldest son, it's very linear for him, very logic-driven. He just wants to know. I remember saying to him, once he had his license, we had a midnight curfew, and I said to him, you know, be home by midnight. And he said, why? And I said, one, it's the time limit, and two, nothing good happens with teenagers after midnight. And he said to me, do you have empirical data to support that? That was exactly what he said. And my other son, who's much more feeler, I had the same chat with him 2 years later. Mm-hmm. And he said, okay, Dad, I think you're right. Mm-hmm. Very different responses, right? But that's the point, mm-hmm. that you have to know your child, which takes a bit of work, and then apply those principles accordingly.
0: Just like you'd like to be treated.
1: Mm-hmm. Yeah, well, there you go. I think that's in Scripture, isn't it? Treat others. Yeah, we get it. John, this has been great. Thank you so much for, man, a lifetime of learning when it comes to neuroscience and therapy and psychology, but mostly the biblical application of this. And you've said it a couple of times here that the Lord is the creator of neuropathways. Mm-hmm. And we're finding that more and more. And I just love the way you blend that, first as a Christian, but secondly as a professional who works on the mind. I mean, these are important things to know. And that's the goal of us as parents, is to, I hope, to create the healthiest adult children that we can, because in that we're honoring the Lord with our responsibility as the parent, right?
0: Yes, that's true, Jim. And I've just got to thank you for all the years of keeping the mission, the vision straight. I can't tell you how many parents I have referred to you whose lives and parenting were saved over the years because there was a message, there were skills, there was help that nobody else was putting out. So thank you.
1: Thank you so much, Dr. Townsend. It really helps when people like you sit at the microphone here and we can talk about it together. And that's the invitation. If this has sparked awareness for you, or you know somebody that needs this book, get a hold of us. When you make a monthly pledge of any amount, we'll send you a copy as our way of saying thank you for joining the ministry. And together we're helping more people. Your donations allow us to serve parents who are struggling. One listener said this: I have learned so much from you and love the biblical parenting truths you encourage us with. Thank you for your time and energy. Your ministry has been a source of hope and comfort as we tackle parenting. 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
1: And Dr. Townsend, you're involved with raising up the next generation of strong Christian counselors through your efforts at Concordia. Tell us more about that.
0: Well, it's the Townsend Institute for Leadership and Counseling at Concordia University in Irvine, California. It's for people that want an opportunity to enhance their career, get a new career, move up the ladder. We're a fully accredited remote graduate degree school. We got three programs. You can get a master's or a certificate in counseling, or an organizational leadership, or an executive coaching and consulting. And we have now a PhD in counseling. And actually, Forbes magazine made us the number one remote PhD in counseling. So we're real happy about that.
1: Yeah, it's great.
0: We have hundreds of students. They're getting great jobs. We're at the bottom third of expensive schools like ours. And we have these great guest experts, people like Henry Cloud, Patrick Lencioni. There's a person named Jim Daly who speaks with their students who's very well.
1: It's always fun to talk to the students.
0: So, yeah, we're at townsendinstitute.com.
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5: 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Well, front month corn futures right now, 1 to 2 cents higher. Soybeans also 1 to 2 cents higher. We'll look at those numbers coming up here very soon. Yesterday, we saw corn drop 1 3/4 in July. Soybeans were up a little over a penny, and KC wheat dropped almost 16 cents. Traders ignored the extreme heat in Europe, which was impacting the wheat crop, and instead sold the market on plentiful global supplies. As a result, corn prices fell just above the July contract's low hit last week. Soybean prices were underpinned on Tuesday by China's interest in soybean purchases. After a rumor last week, China did buy U.S. soybeans this week. That reaffirms to traders that China is in the market. Higher CIF basis levels in the Gulf were signaling to some traders that China may be eyeing U.S. corn as well. The outside energy markets recorded an eighth straight day down on Tuesday. The Dow right now is trading down just about 46 points. European markets are lower. Asian markets are trading mixed. On the livestock side of things, resistance held and cattle futures set back. However, that may have been due to some profit-taking and not a change in the trend. Hog futures struggled all day to post an increase and could not find sustained buying interest. Only August and October closed higher. Opening cattle calls will be steady to higher. Hogs look to be lower to mixed. We'll look at the numbers next.
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5: On the overnight, July corn is up 1 3/4 at 4.11 1/2. December new crop up 2 at 4.39 1/4. July beans up 1 3/4 at 11.18 3/4. November new crop up 2 at 11.43 3/4. Soybean meal up $3.20 at 3.06.10. Soy oil 28 cents lower at 70.31. Chicago wheat up 2 3/4 at 5.89 1/2. Kansas winter wheat up 2 1/2 at 6.20 3/4. Kansas spring wheat down 23 3/4 at 5.86 3/4. Minneapolis spring wheat up 2 1/2 at 5.90 1/2. Oats trading down 5 1/2 at 2.96 1/2. That's Market Matters.
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0: listen or watch, or when you visit ltw.org. But wait until after the teaching time, because right now you want to listen as Dr. Youssef reveals the 12 evidences of faith from the book of James.
1: We have started a series of messages from the Epistle of James entitled 12 Evidences of Faith. We have seen the theme of James' epistle. It's very simple. Anybody can claim to be a Christian. But James is saying, it's fine, you can claim all you want, but is there evidence to that claim? I mean, if you're guilty of being Christian, is there any evidence to convict you in a court of law? And then he goes on to list at least 12 of those evidence in that epistle. And we have seen 7 of them so far. The first evidence is joy in the midst of trouble. Then defeating temptation, feeding on the Word of God, loving the unlovable, doing regular self-examination. And number 6, the control of the tongue. And number 7, asking and receiving godly wisdom, heavenly wisdom from above. Today we come to evidence number 8, how to take down the 3 superpowers that are working against us. And I hope you already turned to James chapter 4. Look with me, please, as we examine these 12 verses. James here makes it very clear that spiritual warfare is for real, is part of the Christian life. It is part and parcel of living with eternity in your heart. That's what he is trying to tell us here in these few verses. First, the flesh. What is that flesh? Is that the human body? Not necessarily. In the Greek, there are 2 words that translated flesh. The human body is one word, but our fallen nature that we inherited from Adam is also called the flesh. So what is that fleshly desires? Listen carefully. How do I recognize that fleshly desires? How does it manifest itself? Selfish ambitions, viewing ourselves better than others, placing ourselves at the center of the universe, or highly valuing my ideas and my opinions, always want to do things my way, not God's way. That is the legacy we've inherited from Adam. It's called the flesh, the old nature. Several names for it in the scripture. So what happens to that legacy when we become believers? What happens? Does the flesh die? No. The flesh, with all of its selfish and self-centered ambitions, become like a deposed dictator. I know dictatorship. I can sense dictatorship when I see it. I lived in terror the first 18 years of my life of the treachery of dictatorship. Before we come to Christ, the flesh is that dictator, is dictating. You do this and you have no control. You follow your slave. You're in chains. So when Christ comes into my life, what happens? When he comes into your life, what happens? That flesh, that dictatorship is going into exile. And when I become born again, that dictatorship called the flesh, with all its envy and bitterness and hatred and jealousy and selfishness and lust and pride, became deposed. Not dead, just deposed. And you don't have to have a 200 IQ to realize that deposed dictators do not like to be deposed. And they're not very happy. And they're angry. And they always want to come back to power. They always want to come back to power. Now, you can choose to live in fear of that old dictatorship, the deposed dictatorship of the flesh. Or you can choose to have victory over that, because that's what Jesus wants you to have. He gave you the Holy Spirit so that you will have power over the dictatorship of the flesh. He gave you the Holy Spirit to empower you to live victoriously. Amen. Now, let me tell you an example from history to illustrate to you what I'm trying to say. All right? Between 1971 and 1979, there was a dictator in Uganda a beautiful country in Africa.

0: Africa. Between 71 and 79, there was a dictator by the name of Idi Amin. During those 8 years of miserable dictatorship, Idi Amin murdered 350,000. That's what we know. 350,000, mostly Christians. He imprisoned countless others. The people of Uganda, and I know many of them at that time, they lived in fear. They were terrified of Idi Amin. So in 79, with the help of the neighboring Tanzania, with Julius Nyerere, they deposed that dictator and defeated him and sent him out into exile. And he went to live in Saudi Arabia between 1979 until he died in the year 2003. Listen carefully. I'm not just giving you an example of history for the sake of example of history. I want to prove something to you. Between 79 and 2003, while this dictator is in exile, thousands of Ugandans lived in fear of that dictator. Some were loyal to him, and they wanted to install him back by their free will. This continuous fear and loyalty to the old dictator, the deposed dictator, put them in conflict with the newly elected, democratically elected government. Now I come to the Christian life. Now I come to the flesh and explain from that history. There are Christians who are either living in fear of that old slavery or remain loyal to that deposed dictator called the flesh. But Christ, the liberator, has come into your life and into my life to liberate us from the deposed dictator, the flesh. Christ came to give us liberty over the flesh, all the old nature. Christ came to defeat and set us free from the old nature, the flesh, the tyranny of the flesh. What James is saying, every time you let the old nature out of its cage, every time you let the old nature out of its exile, what happens? Conflict and turmoil will be the norm. Now translate that into your life. Think about the times when you allow the flesh out of its cage and how chaos, conflict, grief. You desire what you don't have, he said. Then you covet and you can't obtain. So you fight and you quarrel. Now there's a biblical principle that I plead with you. I plead with you. Don't miss it. Don't miss it. Here it is. A covetous person is an ungrateful person. A covetous person is an ungrateful person. When you are filled with thanksgiving, when you are filled with thanks living, you are too busy to covet somebody else's stuff. James said, when you ask and you don't receive, why? Because you ask with the wrong motive. Covetous desire will not only lead you into wrong actions, it will lead you to pray the wrong prayer. And when God does not answer your wrong prayer, you get angry with God. And then your anger and resentment toward God inevitably is going to spill over into your relationships with other people. And you become angry with those whose prayers have been answered. How? Because you think God has let you down. He's let you down. Listen to me. When you pray, and you can pray and ask for anything you want. I mean, God is not going to fall off his throne because you ask for something. But listen to me. When you conclude in your heart and in your spirit, in your mind, that thy will be done, and when you pray the will of God, contentment is going to grab hold of you because you are contented that you are obeying the will of God. When you pray for the glory of God, you'll be amazed what he gives you. Second enemy is the world. Again, when the Bible talks about the world, he's not talking about the beautiful outdoor or the planet Earth, nature. No. When the Bible talks about the world, it's talking about the world system. And there is no secret that the world system is at enmity with God. It's constantly in a state of rebellion against God. Sadly, many Christians get caught up and have fallen into the wheels of the world system. Spurgeon used to say, and I'm quoting from memory here, Christians are the only soldiers who fraternize with the enemy. Beloved, here's a rule of thumb. Listen to me. Whenever you compromise your Christian conviction under the guise of witnessing or whatever it is, you are fraternizing with the enemy. Whenever you compromise your biblical values, you are a friend of the world system. I am privileged to have non-Christian friends. I go to their parties, I go to dinners with them, and I'll go to their functions. But I share Christ with them, and they know that I ain't going to compromise nothing for them. Listen to me. Both the Old and the New Testament has an imagery that runs through it, that God's people are the bride, and God is the bridegroom. In the Old Testament, Israel was the bride of Jehovah. In the New Testament, it tells us that the church is the bride of Jesus Christ. Amen? Amen? That's in the scripture. It's very clear. And that is why James is saying, fraternizing, flirting, compromising, appeasing the world system is a form of adultery. He said, I don't commit adultery. That's what he's saying. Don't shoot the messenger now. And if you go to the Old Testament, Isaiah and Jeremiah, Ezekiel, and certainly Hosea. If you've never read the book of Hosea, go and read it. Use this figure of speech to address Israel as an adulterous generation. And Paul said in 2 Timothy 4:10 of one of his disciples by the name of Demas, he said he succumbed to the lure of the world. He succumbed to the world system that he had forsaken me. And beloved, let me tell you something. It breaks my heart to tell you this, but it is the truth that we have lots of Demas-type preachers in the church today. They want to please this world system so much that they sold out their convictions. They want to be accepted by this politically correct culture so much that they approve what God disapproves. They want to be liked so much by this fallen system that they become spiritual adulterers. The third enemy that James talks about here is the devil. Verse 6, God opposes the proud, but he gives grace to the humble. Verse 7, submit yourselves to God then, resist the devil, and he will flee from you. Verse 8, come near to God, and he'll come near to you. Wash your hands and purify your hearts. Verse 10, again, humble yourselves before the Lord, and he will lift you up. Don't miss what I'm going to tell you. Don't miss it. Because fighting these three superpowers, the flesh, the world, and the devil, corresponds to the three members of the Trinity, Father, Son, and Holy Spirit. The world is in conflict with God the Father. The flesh is in direct conflict with the Holy Spirit. Paul said in Galatians, there's a war going on, the flesh against the spirit and the spirit against the flesh. Then the devil opposes God the Son. Let me ask you a question. What is the sin that caused Lucifer, the angel of light, who was serving at the throne of God, be thrown out of heaven? What was that sin? God bless you. Therefore, you can be absolutely sure that pride is Satan's chief weapon in the battle against the saint and the Savior. What is God's goal for you? You, child of God, you, the believer in the Lord Jesus Christ as your Savior and Lord, there's a goal, and it's mentioned in the scripture many times. There's one goal, becoming like Christ. Becoming like Christ. What is the greatest characteristics of Christ? Though he was God, yet he did not count that equality to be something to be grabbed, but he surrendered it. He humbled himself and took a form of a man. Satan's goal for you is the opposite of God's goal for you. God wants us to be dependent on his grace every moment and every second of the day. Satan wants us to be dependent on ourselves. Every time Satan infiltrates our ego and inflates our pride, he entices us. He lets the dictator out of its cage. Very quickly, there are three keys to victory. They're right here in the text. Three keys to victory. James gives them to us. Key number one, submit to God. James speaks of these two things almost with one breath. He's not even taking a breath between saying, submit to God, and then resist the devil and he'll flee from you. They go together. You can't do one without the other. You cannot resist the devil without submitting to God. And so when you submit to God, this devil is going to flee. I know and you know that in our culture, submission is not the hottest thing on Madison Avenue. Listen, I dare you to show me a commercial selling a product using the concept of submission. Submission is a dirty word in our culture. Even Christians, they snub and ridicule the idea of submission to anyone. I want you to imagine an army anywhere, where the private or the corporal decides to take it upon himself and act as a general. And he starts commanding the troop like he's a general. Now, I want you to think about this. Chaos will rule supreme. It's a disaster, and defeat is the end result. But that works everywhere. It works in the home, works in the church, works in the country, works everywhere. God placed parents in authority over their children. Children who submit to their parents' authority are blessed. Today, we have parents who are obeying their children. I want to do what my kids want. Really? That's not what the scripture says. The same thing happens in the church. God placed spiritual authority. Leaders in the church are not perfect. Their decisions are not perfect. But submission to spiritual authority is the key to victory. Now, we might not like the laws in the United States. And I thank God that we still live in a country where we can work hard to change the laws. But once it's a law, we are to obey it, even if I don't like the slow speed limit. I am under obligation to obey it. But what happens if the law is contrary to the Word of God? We're going to be like the early Christians. We'll be like the early church. We're going to say, God is to be obeyed and not Caesar. And then be prepared to pay the price. The second key to victory is draw near to God, and He will draw near to you. What is that drawing near to God? Listen carefully. This is not physical activities. It's something you have to do physically. Drawing near to God is an inward. It's an inward activity. It's by constantly listening to His Word and constantly giving back His Word back to Him. How do you know that you're drawing near to God? You know that you're drawing near to God when you immediately repent of the sin that you've committed. Your spirit has become so sensitive, you don't wait for a day or a two or wait till you go to church on Sunday and then confess. You become so sensitive to the Holy Spirit that you immediately confess. You know you're drawing near to God. You know you're closer in intimacy with God. You are constantly being cleansed and purified. That's what he said here. Yes. Third key to victory. Humble yourself before the Lord. And then he says something about mourning and weeping. And I know probably some of you said, yeah, what did James want us to do? Look miserable all the time and walk around with a sour face and look like being baptized in vinegar? No. This has nothing to do with outward appearance. Has nothing to do with the outward appearance. It's an inward. All of these keys are inward. When you become sensitive to what grieves the heart of God, there's a final warning in verses 11 and 12. I don't want you to miss it. He is saying, get rid of your critical spirit. Get rid of your critical spirit. Because a critical spirit is going to keep you from victory every time. It will. It will keep you from victory for sure. Verse 11, brothers, do not speak evil against one another. Did you know that a critical person is a prideful person? A critical person is the person who's saying, God, I'm the judge, not you. I'm going to sit on the throne. I'm going to judge everybody. But you will receive victory every time you resist the devil by not unfairly and unjustly criticizing a brother or sister. I know this is a tall order, but I'm here to testify to you regarding the defeating of the critical spirit. Now, of course, there's a difference between rebuking a sinning brother, which we have a biblical mandate for, that we ask the brother who is in sin to repent and turn to the Lord. And we point that sin, not criticize him as a person or her as a person, but the sin. And it's not in the spirit of criticism, but in the spirit of restoration, because we want to restore the brother or sister. Today, you can expose the critical spirit to God, and he will begin to do in you. I know what he's done in my life and in many others. I know what he did for me, and I know he will do it for you.
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2: I was never really happy with who I was. I wasn't happy with a lot of things that society says is good. I did struggle a lot with anxiety during school and depression. Challenges that I see teenagers face now is social media and having to worry about the way society sees you and the way you need to be. Being a Christian isn't necessarily appealing to a lot of teenagers because it kind of gives you a label and it's different to what society says.
3: As our Lord Jesus was suspended.
2: So I found out about Leading the Way through my cousin who actually works there. I really enjoy the app because it's really accessible. It's just on my phone. And every day he uploads another message. So if I want to find something really quickly, a certain topic or something, I can find it much easier. And my favorite series is on the seven last statements from the cross.
4: They did not know the horrors of what they were doing on that day was going to.
2: And I love the way that he's made it really succinct but in depth so that I'm able to really understand.
0: We're going to ask the power of the Holy Spirit to work in you and through you.
2: Michael's messages, because they're so short, they're much more convenient for teenagers. And he also focuses on a lot of topics that us teenagers do go through at the moment, like temptation. He has spoken about temptation or loss or heartache or trying to find your way back to God. And I think that makes it a lot easier for us teenagers to actually connect back to God.
0: That you will give them strength to shine like the stars in the heavens.
2: But also how to know that you are doing what the Lord wants you to do, because he does have a lot of messages to help you strengthen your relationship with God.
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9: I know this may seem obvious, but it must be said. Christianity and Judaism are two very different religions. I think Jews know this better than Christians. We speak of things Judeo-Christian as though they were two sides of the same coin. They are not. Jews and Christians do share one thing, that book we call the Old Testament, and at some level of understanding, we may share a belief in the same supreme being. But there are some who would even dispute that because Christianity believes that Jesus is God, and Judaism most certainly does not. Christianity believes that salvation is by grace, through faith, and not of ourselves. We believe we are made righteous and saved by the blood of Jesus Christ. Judaism believes that salvation, whatever that may mean to a given Jew, is something achieved through the study and the application of the law to our lives. In a sense, they believe that through the study of law and the application of law, we save ourselves. And to that end, they believe in obedience not only to the written law of God in the Old Testament, but to the traditions of the fathers as well. Christianity sees the law as defining righteousness. Judaism sees the law as achieving righteousness. In Judaism, one pursues righteousness by works of law. In Christianity, one pursues righteousness by faith in Christ. And it's in this fundamental conflict that a great deal of misunderstanding arises when people read the New Testament. They assume that in the New Testament there is a conflict between law and grace. In fact, in the New Testament, the conflict is between Judaism and grace. The New Testament writers do not make this easy for us. They can't, because they're writing to their own world. They know the people they're writing to. They have a common ground, a common understanding of events and circumstances, and in particular, they have a common understanding of the issues that are at stake. And so consequently, the New Testament reader understands, back in those days, much better the letters they got than we do today. There's no way that Paul and Peter and the others could have anticipated the difficulties that you and I would have with their writing some 2,000 years later. But if we can understand the nature of the real conflict, then most of it's going to fall into line. In the first century Christian church, there were those who held to the tenets of Judaism while embracing Jesus as the Messiah. They taught, as rabbinic Judaism still does, salvation, in a sense, by works of law. And since law is good, well, then we need more laws, which Judaism, of course, had done. And it's in the nature of things. You know, if you look at the law as merely a definition of right and wrong, a standard of what works and what doesn't work, of what helps and what hurts, you approach the law in one way. But if you approach the law as a means of salvation, if it becomes an instrument of grace, as it were, then the need to define law out to the last nth degree becomes an imperative. Whereas a person could come along and say, well, here's the law. Remember the Sabbath day to keep it holy. In it, you shall not do any work, and you're not to require any work of anybody else. Okay. For the person who believes in the grace of God, that's enough. And you take the day off. It's as simple as that. But for the person who believes in the law as an instrument of achieving righteousness with God, of growing into the stature of God, well, then you want to know every possibility, every nuance of Sabbath observance. How far can you walk on the Sabbath day? Is it permissible to, let's say, pluck a handful of grain or an apple off a tree and eat it on the Sabbath day? Or would that be harvesting, and would that be work, and can we do that? The problem is that legalism actually requires almost the development of an incredible superstructure of law above the basic law of God. Not long after Paul had passed through the regions of Galatia and delivered the decrees from the Jerusalem conference to the churches there, members of the circumcision party from Jerusalem followed him into the area, and they began to seriously confuse the issue of salvation in Galatia. Paul does his best in the book of Galatians to clarify the issues that are involved in that. And in this study, we've come to Galatians 4 and verse 1. Paul says to the Galatians, "Now I tell you this, the heir, as long as he is a child, differs nothing from a servant, even though he is eventually going to be the Lord of all. He is for the time being under tutors and governors until the time appointed of his father." In other words, you're just like a servant, a slave, if you are a child, even though, ultimately, you're going to inherit the whole thing. "Even so, we, when we were children, were in bondage under the elements of the world." Now, what on earth does Paul mean by that? There's a theology that calls the law of God a yoke of bondage. And it makes this passage address an assumed conflict between the law of God and the grace of Christ. The misunderstanding grows out of a failure to understand that the conflict is not with the Old Testament. The conflict is with Judaism. Take, for example, the expression, elements of the world. Paul's the only New Testament writer to use this expression, and he uses it with a very specific meaning. The word elements, by the way, translated means rudiments. In other words, the basic things, like you'd say the rudiments of mathematics or the rudiments of algebra. It's the basics. In his letter to Colossians, he says this, "Beware lest any man spoil you through philosophy and vain deceit after the tradition of men, after the rudiments of the world, and not after Christ." Now compare this to Paul's statement in Galatians 4:3. "Even so, when we were in children, were in bondage under the rudiments of the world." Well, in his letter to the Colossians, Paul said, or equated, rudiments of the world to philosophy, vain deceit, and the traditions of men. It has nothing whatever to do with the law of God. He's not talking about the basics of the law of God, but the rudiments of the world. Again and again, the law of God, in all of Paul's writings, is distinguished from the traditions of men. Later he will say, in verse 20 of the same chapter, "Wherefore, if you're dead with Christ from the rudiments of the world, why, as though living in the world, are you subject to ordinances like touch not, taste not, handle not? All of these things are to perish with the using. Why do you do this after the commandments and doctrines of men? These things have a show of wisdom and will worship and humility and neglecting of the body, and not of any value in restraining the indulgence of the flesh." So what does Paul mean by the rudiments of the world? Here he says, if you're dead with Christ from the rudiments of the world, why, as though living in the world, are you subject to ordinances after the commandments and the doctrines of men? He's not talking about the law of God. The closest he could possibly be coming to the law of God is the oral law as propounded by Judaism, which Jesus repeatedly in his Gospels or in his messages calls the traditions of the elders, or the traditions of the fathers. things which he repeatedly had to correct and had to adjust and sometimes had to reject outright. They were commandments of men that had put together all sorts of rules about not touching things, not tasting things, and not handling things. Now, there are indeed laws in the Old Testament which would forbid the touching of a dead carcass of an animal. Touch not. But the Old Testament laws were public health. They were there for everybody's good, and in fact, you need to be very careful in the way you handle a dead carcass to the 20th century, right? But the laws Paul is talking about are laws of asceticism and the assumption that spiritual value is obtained from the abstinence from good things. Whatever the case, the rudiments of the world are described again as the commandments and the doctrines of men. Now he continues in verse 4 to say, "But when the fullness of time was come, God sent forth his Son, made of a woman, made under the law, to redeem them that were under the law, that we might receive the adoption of sons." Now, what does Paul mean here when he speaks of being under the law? Well, there are several possibilities. One of them is you could be considered as under the law as a means of salvation. In other words, there's a system of salvation that leads to salvation, which is works of the law. Now, back in the early chapters of Galatians, Paul told Peter in front of a whole bunch of people, we know better than that. We know that's never been the case. Man has never been justified by works of the law. But that's one of the ways this could be taken. It could mean under the law as being under the penalty of sin, that is, under sin. There's an important concept in this section, though, that should give us a real clue as to what Paul's talking about. It's often overlooked. It's easily overlooked. It is the word redeem. To redeem them that were under the law, that we might receive the adoption of sons. We know what it is to redeem coupons in the grocery store, don't we? Well, this is not exactly the same thing. In the Old Testament, the law presumed a society with no prisons. If you were a thief, you went out, let's say, and you stole a sheep. Well, you had to make restitution with penalties. Depending on circumstances, you might have to replace that sheep you stole and then add four sheep to it. Now, if you could not replace the sheep, which in most cases a thief couldn't do because he was out there stealing because he didn't have a sheep, if you couldn't replace it, you were put on the auction block and you were sold off as a slave. The money from the sale made restitution for your crime, and you had to serve for whatever period of time was involved in paying that off. Now, the law had a proviso in it, though, that was interesting. It provided that if your kinfolk wanted to, if they really loved you and they figured this wasn't going to be good for you or that you were black sheep of the family, but they wanted to, the law provided that they could redeem you by paying back what you owed. They'd go down to the guy that bought you. They had the right, he couldn't refuse them, to lay the sum of money on the line that he paid for you, and they could buy you back from slavery and from bondage. So Paul's explanation sees us as having been sold into sin and being redeemed by Jesus Christ. That's bought back from a kind of self-induced bondage. So look again at Paul's words. When the fullness of time was come, God sent forth his Son, made of a woman, made under the law, to redeem them that were under the law. Now, it doesn't make a whole lot of sense to be buying somebody back from mere observance of a good law. You buy a person back when they have gone into bondage under that law. And that's the sense in which Paul uses the word here. On the other hand, you have the problem that Jesus Christ was made under the law. How are we to take this? Surely that doesn't mean that Jesus was a sinner. Well, of course not. But in a way, it does mean that he was under sin. He never committed sin himself, but he surely came under our sins. And he redeemed us from the self-induced bondage of sin. We were under sin, under the law, and we had to be bought back. Bought back with the price of the blood of the Son of God. We were freed from the bondage so we could take our place as rightful heirs. And because you are sons, God has sent forth the Spirit of his Son into your hearts, crying, Abba, Father, wherefore you are no more a servant. Now you're a son, and if a son, then an heir of God through Jesus Christ. Now Paul's going to shift his perspective. Remember, these were Gentile Christians he was writing to. We'll talk about that when I come back after these words.
7: Asking yourself, what would Jesus do, may not be the right question. It may be more important to ask, what does Jesus tell us to do? You can be sure of that.
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9: We have come to Galatians 4 and verse 8. And if we didn't know already that these were Gentiles that Paul was writing to, this verse makes it clear. Howbeit then, when you knew not God, you didn't used to know God at all, you did service unto them which by nature are no gods. You were pagans. But now, after you have known God, or rather are known of God, how turn you again, back again, to the weak and beggarly rudiments, whereunto you desire again to be in bondage? You observe days and months and times and years. Now, you've got to parse this paragraph very carefully. In the past, these Gentiles served pagan gods. Now, after they have known God, they are turning back again to the weak and beggarly rudiments that they used to be in bondage to. Now, there is a doctrine taught by some teachers that these days, months, and times and years were somehow the Old Testament days, months, and times and years. But these were Gentiles who had never in their lives observed Old Testament laws. And there's no way that Paul would have described the law of God as weak and beggarly, the word beggarly meaning poverty-stricken, these weak and poverty-stricken laws that you're starting to observe. Now, I will tell you, though, there is a sense in which what these pagans came out of in their past resembled Judaism, which some people were trying to sneak up on them with. It was in this, that their original beliefs in the Gentile world involved the systematic obedience to rules and rituals in order to achieve righteousness, to somehow make themselves good and make themselves able to come into God's presence, as it were. In that, they shared a common bond with Judaism, for Judaism had gone into a kind of legalism that you actually achieve righteousness by the works of the law, and the Gentiles believe the same thing. Christians, on the other hand, Paul, on the other hand, Peter, on the other hand, taught that salvation was by grace through faith and not by any works at all. But they taught that the law was good in the sense that it taught us right from wrong, it taught us how to love our fellow man, it taught us how to love God. And so, in the observance of the Sabbath day, we show our love for God. We take the day off. It's no bondage. It gives us relief from work. And we honor God by our presence with His people on that day. It has nothing to do with attempting to achieve some level of righteousness or to make brownie points with God. It is odd, you know, this theology that it considers the law of God as a yoke of bondage, because they obviously do not understand the fundamentals. Consider the Sabbath day as an example. I've already mentioned that the Sabbath was intended to be liberated. These people had been slaves through all their lives. They'd been born in slavery. They were second, third, and fourth generation slaves. And during that time, they had worked hard 7 days a week all their lives, from the time they could begin to work until the time they couldn't work anymore. The Sabbath day was intended to be liberating. Take the day off. You, your wife, your kids, everybody, don't make anybody work during this period of time. Now, how could the Sabbath possibly be a yoke of bondage when the purpose of it was to break the yoke and to set men free? I'll tell you how. You do it by making a lot of rules that tell you what you cannot do and what you can do on the Sabbath day. Judaism had built a fence of rules around the Sabbath day that turned a law of release into a yoke of bondage. You can walk this far and no further. You can lift this amount of weight, but no more. And you can't be healed. Don't come to be healed on the Sabbath day. There are 6 days in which you can heal. There's no reason to be healed on the Sabbath day. Now, I don't know about you, but I kind of tend to wonder about the sanity of people who believe that it's unlawful to heal when you can do it on the Sabbath day. Well, Jesus challenged the bondage that Judaism had placed on the Sabbath, and the best example of it was His healings. He deliberately, in many cases, on the Sabbath day, healed somebody. One man, for example, He healed him and said, "Take up your bed and walk," which did two things. He healed him on the Sabbath day, and the man was carrying, light as it was, a burden on the Sabbath day. And the Jews, they were ready to prosecute both the man and Jesus for this breach of their laws. But bear in mind, it was the commandments and traditions of men that were embodied in Judaism of the time that had created that bondage. It was not the law of God. And it was that bondage that Paul, as well as Jesus, were challenging. They had no problem with the law of God. Paul says the law is holy and righteous and good. He's not challenging it at all. What he's challenging is the idea that you can somehow turn the law into an instrument of achieving righteousness, a right standing with God, of getting yourself, well, achieving salvation through works of law. And you see, when you approach the law as a means of achieving salvation, well, if this many rules are good, then more rules must be better. I'm afraid of you, Paul told the Galatians, lest I have bestowed upon you labor in vain. I'm beginning to think my visit there was useless. I beseech you, brethren, be like me. I am like you are. You have not injured me in any way. You know how through infirmity of the flesh I preached the gospel to you at the first. In my trial in my flesh, you didn't despise it or reject it. You received me as though I were a messenger of God. You received me as though I'd been Christ Jesus himself. Now, where is the blessedness you spoke of? I bear your record. If it had been possible, you would have plucked out your own eyes and given them to me. Now, look, am I become your enemy because I'm telling you the truth? These people are after you, but not for the right reasons. They want to cut you out of the church so that you can follow them and affect them. In a moment, we'll discuss an interesting allegory that Paul gave them to explain this concept. But first, I know sometimes these broadcasts go by a little fast, and if you'd like to hear this broadcast again, listen to this message, and we'll tell you how you can get a free copy of it. I'll be right back.
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9: Galatians 4, verse 19, Paul writing, My little children, of whom I travail in birth again till Christ be formed in you, I really would like to be with you now and look you in the eye while I'm talking, because I stand in doubt of you. Tell me, you that desire to be under the law, don't you hear what the law says? It is written, Abraham had two sons. Now we know that one of these was by a bondmaid, and the other by the free woman. But he who was of the bondwoman was born after the flesh, he of the free woman was by promise. Now, if you know your Bible history, back in the book of Genesis, God made a promise to Abraham that he would have a son. And that in the son there would be great numbers of people would come out of him, that his seed would be like the stars of the heaven. There were great promises given to Abraham's son. Well, Abraham was old. He was approaching 100 years old, and his wife was in her late 90s, and they had no children. And so they start thinking, well, what should we do about this? Maybe we ought to do something. And so Sarah gave Abraham her handmaid, and he went into her, and they had a son and named this son Ishmael. Ishmael, it said, was the result of the efforts of the flesh. In other words, this was a part of Abraham and Sarah trying to work out the promises of God on their own. But Isaac was born by promise. He was a miracle child. It was absolutely impossible a woman Sarah's age should have a child, but she did. So Paul says there are two sons. One of them, the son of the bondmaid, the other, the son of the free woman. Now, these things are an allegory, he said. I'm just trying to draw an allegory for you. These are like the two covenants, one from Mount Sinai, which brings forth children to bondage. That's Hagar, who gave birth to Ishmael. Hagar is Mount Sinai in Arabia, and answers to Jerusalem, which now is and is in bondage with her children. Jerusalem was in bondage to the Roman, not only to the Romans, but also in a way was in bondage to her own religion. The son of the bondwoman in this allegory is Judaism, legalism, the attempts to work out by your own means, your own methods, your own salvation, just like Abraham and Sarah tried to get themselves a son by using their own methodology. God says, I'm sorry, that doesn't work. That leads to bondage. But Jerusalem, which is above, is free. That's the mother of us all. For it is written, rejoice, you barren that bear not. Break forth and cry, you that travail not. For the desolate has many more children than she which has a husband. Now we, brethren, as Isaac was, are the children of promise. But then, as then, he that was born after the flesh persecuted him that was born after the spirit, it's the same way now. What he means by this is that just like Ishmael persecuted Isaac, so Judaism persecuted Christianity. And I don't want to imply by this that Judaism is worse than nominal Christianity, because later Christianity would shamefully persecute the Jews. I hope it's not considered anti-Semitic to recognize that religious sects are apt to persecute one another. Nevertheless, Paul says, what does the scripture say? It says, cast out the bondwoman and her son, for the son of the bondwoman shall not be heir with the son of the free woman. So then, brethren, we are not children of the bondwoman, but of the free. Now, a lot of people get lost back in that analogy, in that allegory, and it is a difficult allegory to follow. But the point is, we are not Judaism. We are Christian, and that's different. Paul is saying that the son of the bondwoman, in this comparison that he's making, is the practitioner of Judaism, but not just that. He is saying that he is the practitioner of this hybrid combination of Judaism and Christianity. Stand fast, therefore, Paul said in chapter 5, verse 1, in the liberty wherewith Christ has made us free, and don't become entangled again with a yoke of bondage. Now, what is this yoke of bondage he's talking about? Because he is surely not talking about the law of God. We've already talked about that. He says, behold, I, Paul, say unto you. Now, if you'll just bear in mind for a moment that he is writing this letter to Gentiles. Listen. Behold, I, Paul, say unto you, Gentiles, that if you be circumcised, Christ shall profit you nothing. For I testify again to every man that is being circumcised, that is to all you people out there in Galatia, that you're a debtor, if you're going to do that, to do the whole law. What does he mean by that? He means the whole Torah, meaning written and oral. If you're going to go that route, that religion, that faith, that approach requires of you that you do the whole nine yards. Not only the Ten Commandments, not only the statutes and judgments of the written law, but the entire package of the oral law that the Jews had brought down, or had been building up, really, since the Babylonian captivity. Christ is become of no effect to you, whoever of you are justified by the law. You are fallen from grace. Right there, in chapter 5, verse 4, is the summary of what Paul is talking about. That Christianity is meaningless if you're going to approach it with the attempt of being justified by the law, which is the basic idea of Judaism. You're not being justified by grace. You have left grace entirely. For we through the Spirit wait for the hope of righteousness by faith. For in Jesus Christ neither circumcision means anything or avails anything, nor uncircumcision. What works is faith that works by love. You started out so well. Who hindered you in this thing that you should not obey the truth? I know this does not come from him that calls you. Just a little bit of leaven, just a little yeast, can leaven a whole lump of bread, and it's doing that to you. I've got confidence, though, through the Lord, that you won't be otherwise minded, and that the person who is troubling you will bear his judgment, whoever he is.
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We have more power and authority in Christ than we know, and when we learn

0: learn to act on it in faith, God guarantees our success. So let's join Rhonda as she teaches us how to walk in victory.
1: In him, he's in me. Who am I? We're baby gods right now, and we are learning to do and say and behave and act like gods do. And at some point, we need to wake up and start acting like our Father. Take dominion. Take authority. Don't put up with certain things. Have righteous judgment. I know I do a lot of things like my earthly father did. I work hard. I'm determined. I get things done. I don't quit. Failure's not an option. No fear. I respect things. I learn how to work with things. I don't fear them. My earthly father gave me a very good foundation. Now, one of the things that comes to mind was we used to swim our horses in the river. My dad took us down to the river. We found a bend in the river where there was a hole, you know, on the outside bend that's always deeper because the water flows faster and harder through there when it raises. And there were certain times when we know the river is a certain level that it was safe to go down there. We swam our horses in it. We went down there without mom and dad all the time. Put our saddles on the beach, swam through this hole, put our saddles back on, went on riding. We weren't afraid of the river. We respected it. We knew how to work with it. You know, the same thing with a lot of things. Dad taught us. No fear of it, but this is how you use it, and you respect it, and this don't do it any other way, or else things will happen you don't want to happen. So how much more with our Heavenly Father? Well, think about Heavenly Father. No warfare, no fear, no lack. Nothing is hidden from him. Nothing is impossible with him. God has no limits. When are we going to start acting like God? And start talking like God. See, this is where we are going as new creations. This is what the cosmos needs to see. This is what creation is waiting for. See, the cosmos needs to see the love story. Because the cosmos is looking, groaning, and yearning, and travailing for the revealing of the sons of God. Sonship is the maturity of the house. Grow up. I do. This keeps coming to mind. It's coming again. I told God, if it comes to mind during this, then I'll say it. It's coming to mind. I look at Donald Trump's children and his sons, and how he has raised them up. He has raised them up in the family business, and they are just about as good in that family business as he is. You look how he's raised them up. Then you look at some of these other people's sons and daughters. Woo, what a contrast. And this is how God's raising us up, to do the family business. Oh, this is good. This is good. This is good. See, the sermons need to stop being about sin. Because when pastors keep preaching on sin and against sin, people are going to go out and sin because sin is all they've heard. Sin's what's before them. Jesus destroyed sin. We need to be preaching that. Sin is destroyed. It has no power in your life. You do not have to give into it. And the closer you walk to him, the less you sin. You don't ever have to sin again because it's been destroyed. You can if you're not following God and you're not walking closely with Jesus. But Jesus also, not only did he destroy sin, he destroyed death. Think about it. If death is destroyed, then what? Jesus destroyed hell. If hell is destroyed, then what? Don't have to go there. And Jesus destroyed the grave. If the grave is destroyed, you don't have to go there either. So if all these things are destroyed, you don't have to go there. You don't have to participate in this. We are above it. Because when he died, we died. Think about it. There's a whole new revelation on that. New way of thinking on that. When he was raised, we were raised. Well, we're seated with him on the throne of all power and authority in the cosmos, in the heavens, in creation. No wonder we have to have the mind of Christ. Because our little finite natural minds cannot comprehend all this. But with the mind of Christ, we can do all things through Christ who strengthens us. Ooh. So we are now to be focusing only on The law of the Spirit of life in Christ Jesus. That's what's in effect now. You have a choice. You can operate in the law of the curse of sin and death, which has been defeated by Jesus, or, so you don't have to participate in it, or you can focus only on and participate only in the law of the Spirit of life in Christ Jesus. And John 10:10 says Jesus came to give us a more abundant life. You know what that means? It means it's beyond human. It's not natural anymore. He doesn't give us a natural life. He gives us a supernatural life. We're a new creation. The new creation is supernatural. This is the good news. If this is what was preached, everybody would be like, yeah, I want to be supernatural. Let's go. This is the truth. We are to be about being. Being. We're not a human being anymore. We're a supernatural beyond human being, which makes us immortal and eternal. If you're supernatural, wow. It's about the manifestation and us manifesting Jesus' works. John 14:12, how many times have I said this? Jesus said, I just repeat him, I quote him, these works that I do shall you do, and even greater works than these that shall you do. Because he went to heaven and sent us the Holy Spirit, the same Holy Spirit that makes us supernatural and anoints us to do the works that he was anointed to do. It's the same anointing. Early church father Gregory Nazianzus, talked about him last week, he said this, let us become as Christ is. Let us become as Christ is, because as he is, so are we. Since Christ became as we are, let us become gods for his sake, since he became man for our sake. This was an early church father. Gregory created the foundational doctrines. He created the Apostles' Creed. He was a leader steering the Council of Nicaea. And he's saying that the goal of the gospel is for us to become gods. Well, there are all these other gods. Why not us? You know, there were the Titans and all the gods of Greek. It's not mythology because it's true. That's why they hate us, because we're superior gods to them. We're the sons of God that aren't fallen. Many of them, they chose to fall. Whew. Did you know that gods do God things? Think about that. Gods do God things. And God changes things and situations in an instant. And think of that song. In an instant. One moment in time, things change. John 14:12, do the works that I do, you shall do also, and even greater works than these shall you do. So at some point, the church must start preaching that scripture. That's the gospel. But you can only do what he did when you become supernatural, a new creation that never before existed. That's the good news. That's what makes it amazing, ecstatic, and blissful, full of joy, unspeakable, and full of glory. Because we are in him, he is in us, we are one, and we can do what he does, we can have what he has, and we are as he is. We are where he is. He's everywhere. So we're really everywhere already. We just got to wake up to it. Like coming out of a coma. All that Pratt guy running for mayor in L.A. I love this guy. Have you seen his commercials? Oh, my goodness. He did one where a guy was, what was he, in a car accident or something? And he was in a coma for 3 years, and he woke up, and he was talking about all these different parks in downtown L.A., and he's like, oh, my gosh, these are beautiful. And they kept saying, oh, the mayor fixed that. The mayor fixed that. And he's like, Bass did this? Like, no. Pratt did. Mayor Pratt did this. Well, that's kind of how we are. We've been in this coma. We've been in all these beautiful places. Jesus has fixed everything. We're just in a coma and didn't see it. That's why this is called the Great Awakening. The Great Awakening. Oh, this is so exciting. So exciting. Thank you, God.
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0: Hello, and welcome to Just in Time Ministries with Pastor Rhonda Penquite. We have more power and authority in Christ than we know, and when we learn to act on it in faith, God guarantees our success. So let's join Rhonda as she teaches us how to walk in victory.
1: In Him, He's in me. Who am I? We're baby gods right now, and we are learning to do and say and behave and act like gods do. And at some point, we need to wake up and start acting like our Father. Take dominion. Take authority. Don't put up with certain things. Have righteous judgment. I know I do a lot of things like my earthly father did. I work hard. I'm determined. I get things done. I don't quit. Failure's not an option. No fear. I respect things. I learn how to work with things. I don't fear them. My earthly father gave me a very good foundation. Now, one of the things that comes to mind was we used to swim our horses in the river. My dad took us down to the river. We found a bend in the river where there was a hole, you know, on the outside bend that's always deeper because the water flows faster and harder through there when it raises. And there were certain times when we know the river is a certain level, that it was safe to go down there. We swam our horses in it. We went down there without Mom and Dad all the time. Put our saddles on the beach, swam through this hole, put our saddles back on, and went on riding. We weren't afraid of the river. We respected it. We knew how to work with it. You know, the same thing with a lot of things. Dad taught us. No fear of it, but this is how you use it, and you respect it, and this don't do it any other way, or else things will happen you don't want to happen. So how much more with our Heavenly Father? Well, think about Heavenly Father. No warfare, no fear, no lack. Nothing is hidden from Him. Nothing is impossible with Him. God has no limits. When are we going to start acting like God? And start talking like God? See, this is where we are going as new creations. This is what the cosmos needs to see. This is what creation is waiting for. See, the cosmos needs to see the love story, because the cosmos is looking, groaning, and yearning, and travailing for the revealing of the sons of God. Sonship is the maturity of the house. Grow up. I do. This keeps coming to mind. This keeps coming to mind. It's coming again. I told God, if it comes to mind during this, then I'll say it. It's coming to mind. I look at Donald Trump's children and his sons, and how He has raised them up. He has raised them up in the family business, and they are just about as good in that family business as He is. You look how He's raised them up. Then you look at some of these other people's sons and daughters. Woo, what a contrast. And this is how God's raising us up, to do the family business. Oh, this is good. This is good. This is good. See, the sermons need to stop being about sin. Because when pastors keep preaching on sin and against sin, people are going to go out and sin because sin is all they've heard. Sin's what's before them. Jesus destroyed sin.
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4: Good morning and welcome to Principal Park in downtown Des Moines as the Iowa Cubs, AAA affiliate of the Chicago Cubs, get ready to play host to the Buffalo Bisons, AAA affiliate of the Toronto Blue Jays, in game two of this series to open up half number two of the 2026 season. The iCubs 0-1 in the half, 30-42 overall after a loss in game one yesterday. Meanwhile, Buffalo is now 1-0 in the half and 36-40 their overall mark after the win yesterday in thrilling fashion. Today's game will get underway at 12:08 p.m. here in Des Moines, as we welcome you into the Yuengling pregame show, with just 2.6 carbs and 95 calories, Flight delivers on taste while keeping it light. A lot to cover here on our pregame show before first pitch. Later on, we'll hear from the voice of the Buffalo Bisons, Pat Malacaro. He'll tell us a little bit more about this Buffalo squad, which features a bunch of former Cubs farmhands. We'll talk about some of those as we get later on in the pregame show. Also, check the out-of-town scoreboard brought to you by Mercy One, and of course, give you the Wellabies starting lineups for this afternoon. But first and foremost, let's dive into the pitching matchup brought to you by Confluence Brewing Company. Good times start when you visit their tap room and brewery along Grays Lake at 1235 Thomas Beck Road before or after a game, or order one of their craft beers at any dozens of local establishments, including Principal Park. Up for the Iowa Cubs today, it'll be a guy who has made two starts since coming off the injured list, and they have both been fantastic. That's 24-year-old right-hander Will Sanders, 6'6", 230 pounds, out of Atlanta, Georgia. Sanders, who spent close to two months on the iCubs injured list before embarking on a rehab stint through the lower levels of the minor leagues, 3-0 here in Des Moines with a 4.62 ERA. This will be his seventh appearance in Iowa and his sixth start in 25 and a third innings, 34 strikeouts and 11 walks for Sanders. But in the two games since coming back from the injured list, he has thrown five innings and allowed one run on three hits in both of them. He has combined for 14 strikeouts in those games and walked only one. Safe to say Sanders this year, since coming back healthy, the best we have seen him in AAA. So he'll try and continue that stretch tonight against Buffalo. Meanwhile, the Bisons will turn to right-hander Jake Bloss, who is 25 years old. Bloss, who made only one start in AAA so far this year. That was on the 18th against Charlotte. He allowed two runs on one hit in four innings. He struck out three and walked a pair. Bloss made his big league debut back in 2024. Big-time prospect for the Blue Jays, ranked number seven in their organization, according to MLB Pipeline. So we'll see if he is able to give them a quality start today. Again, a high-scoring game one yesterday, but a couple of highly regarded pitchers for both sides. Jake Bloss for Buffalo and Will Sanders for the iCubs this afternoon. That's our starting pitching matchup brought to you by Confluence Brewing Company. 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Today, as is the case on every Wednesday, Confluence will open their tap room at 2 p.m. for fans to enjoy after beginning their afternoon with an Iowa Cubs game. We'll step aside when we come back, a look at yesterday's thrilling game one in the second half. It didn't go the way of the Iowa Cubs, but it did not lack for entertainment. We'll also get you the starting lineups and let you know what else is happening around baseball this afternoon when we return on the iCubs Broadcast Network.
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0: Cubs pregame show brought to you by Yuengling. Game number two between the iCubs and Buffalo coming up in just about 20 minutes. We'll take you back to last night, a wild opening game to this series and the second part of the 12-game homestand for Iowa. Both teams, who were under 500 in the first half, feeling a little bit refreshed at 0-0 and getting to start anew. And Buffalo looked that in the first inning. Jay Harry doubled to start the game off of Paul Campbell, then Jonathan Classe followed with a base hit, and they had been on the corners with nobody out. Sean Keyes hit a line drive to right field that Kevin Alcantara fielded on the short hop. He was able to get a force out at second. The runner there was caught in no man's land, but a run scored, and it became a 1-0 Buffalo lead. B.J. Murray tied the game with a solo home run at the bottom of the first, his ninth of the year, evening the score at 1. And then both pitchers, Richard Gallardo for Buffalo, Paul Campbell for the iCubs, settled in, and it turned into a pitcher's duel for the next three innings. We went to the fifth, still tied at 1, and this was the inning Campbell, who threw the baseball very well, will regret until his next start. He had two outs, nobody on base, walked the eighth hitter Josh Rivera, and then Carlos Mendoza singled on the infield before Jay Harry hit a three-run home run, and Buffalo had a 4-1 advantage. But the iCubs got one back in the bottom of the fifth. That helped stem the tide on a sacrifice fly from Moises Ballesteros. And then thanks to some control issues from C.J. Van Eyck out of the Buffalo bullpen, the iCubs loaded the bases with nobody out in the sixth, and Owen Miller unloaded them by unloading on a hanging breaking ball for a grand slam, his fourth home run of the year, and the iCubs were up by two. They added another run later in the inning, Moises Ballesteros with an RBI double that followed a two-out walk from B.J. Murray, and the iCubs had a three-run lead. But Buffalo closed within one in the top of the seventh. They scored a couple of runs. The iCubs stabilized with a run of their own in the bottom of the seventh on Chaz McCormick's RBI single, and it was still a two-run game. It looked like the iCubs might put the game away in the bottom of the eighth thanks to some control issues from Tanner Andrews. He walked a couple and allowed a triple with one out, so the bases were loaded with one out, and it was 3-0 on Jonathan Long, who got the green light, hit a laser into left field. Carlos Mendoza made a great diving catch, and instead of scoring a run on a sacrifice fly, Moises Ballesteros was doubled off of second. He had wandered a little bit too far toward third, and just like that, the inning was over. And at that point, you felt a little bit uneasy about that Iowa Cubs lead. And there was good reason why, because in the ninth, with one out, the game was tied on a two-run home run by Mendoza, who had just made the game-saving diving catch in the bottom of the eighth. We went to extras with Corbin Martin on the mound for Iowa. Buffalo scored three runs. They had back-to-back RBI doubles and a solo home run from Willie McIver to take an 11-8 lead. Iowa not done yet. They got a walk and back-to-back RBI singles and had it within one with two on and nobody out for Kevin Alcantara, the cleanup hitter, but Alcantara bounced into a 4-3 double play, and Jonathan Long tapped back to the pitcher to end the game. A tough loss for the iCubs again. In 10 innings, final score, Buffalo 11 and Iowa 10. But a chance to bounce back into the win column today and even their second half record at 1-1. Here are the Wellaby starting lineups for this one. Since 1929, Wellaby has provided insurance solutions to help people protect their health and financial well-being. Learn how you can be well by preparing for tomorrow and living better today at Wellaby.com. First for Buffalo, AAA affiliate of the Toronto Blue Jays. They come in 36-40 on the year, of course, 1-0 in half number one, or in half number two, pardon me. They are managed by Casey Candale, and leading off playing second base is Jay Harry. Jonathan Classe will bat second. He's in center field. Hitting third, playing right field, is former Cubs prospect Yohendrick Piñango. Charles McAdoo is the cleanup hitter. He plays third base. Over at first and batting fifth, Sean Keyes. C.J. Stubbs is the catcher. Stubbs bats sixth. Playing shortstop, batting seventh, Josh Rivera. Carlos Mendoza is the DH. He bats eighth. And new into the lineup today, the left fielder, batting ninth, is Rafael Lantigua. On the mound for Buffalo, meanwhile, right-hander Jake Bloss. Bloss making his second AAA appearance of the year. He is 0-1 with a 4.50 ERA so far. Again for Buffalo today, it's Harry, Classe, and Piñango. McAdoo, Keyes, and Stubbs. Rivera, Mendoza, and Lantigua with the right-hander Jake Bloss making his second AAA appearance of the year. Now for the Iowa Cubs, AAA affiliate of the Chicago Cubs. They are managed by Marty Peavy. They come in 0-1 in the half and 30-43 overall. Leading off in right field is Brett Bateman, batting second, playing first, B.J. Murray. Moises Ballesteros will hit third. He is the designated hitter. In left field batting cleanup, Jonathan Long. Kevin Alcantara plays center field. He's been on base in 30 consecutive ball games. And he is again batting fifth, hitting sixth at second base, Owen Miller. James Triantos plays third. He bats seventh. Doing the catching and batting eighth is Christian Bethencourt. And the shortstop batting ninth is Ben Cowles. On the mound for the iCubs today, right-hander Will Sanders out of the University of South Carolina. He is 3-0 with a 4.62 earned run average. Again for Iowa tonight, it's Bateman, Murray, and Ballesteros, Long, Alcantara, and Miller, Triantos, Bethencourt, and Cowles. And the right-hander Will Sanders is on the mound. Here are the umpires today. Brock Ballou is behind the plate. Ty Krause is over at first. And at third base, it's Elliot Melton. Those are today's starting lineups brought to you by Wellaby. Do more, worry less, and make every day better. Take a quick look at the out-of-town scoreboard now, brought to you by Mercy One in the International League, top of the fourth. St. Paul has a 1-0 lead at Louisville. The other game going on, bottom of the second, Jacksonville leads Memphis 5-0. As for the Cubs farm system, Single A Myrtle Beach plays tonight at Salem. That's a 5:35 game Central Time. At 6 o'clock, High A South Bend takes on Quad Cities. And even later at 7 o'clock tonight, Double A Knoxville is at Birmingham. The Cubs have a doubleheader today in New York because of the rainout on Monday. Javier Assad against Nolan McLean in game number one. That starts around the same time as our game. And then game two tonight at 6:10, Shota Imanaga against Sean Manaea in what should be a good one. A full day of baseball in the Cubs organization. That's your Mercy One out-of-town scoreboard. We'll take a break. When we come back, the voice of the Buffalo Bisons, Pat Malacaro, joins the pregame show next to talk about this series, some former Cubs prospects who are with Buffalo, and being a part of the Blue Jays World Series run at the end of 2025. That's up next, our Amish House Furniture pregame interview after this break on the iCubs Broadcast Network.
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0: 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They feature many styles, but just like the big leagues, only one standard of excellence. It's the good stuff. We're joined today by a special guest in the broadcaster for the Buffalo Bisons, Pat Malacaro. Second straight year coming here to Des Moines. We don't see each other often in terms of being opponents in a 20-team league, but how do you rate this trip? And you don't have to tell us if it's toward the bottom of the league, but how do you feel coming to Des Moines each time you get to come here?
1: I honestly can say that I really enjoy my time here in Des Moines, and that comes from a place where growing up as a Bisons fan back in the day, I remember the American Association where the Bisons would play Iowa all the time. I thought it'd be so cool. Iowa, Omaha, Oklahoma City, who's in the PCL still, but they're all in the same league. And to get a chance to finally come here last year, I didn't make the trip in 22 when the Bisons first came back to Principal Park, but I was looking forward to it when I was on the schedule last year. It didn't disappoint, whether going to East Village or just back and forth on different walks. I like to walk every city as much as possible, so all the trails along the river and the water and everything have been so nice. So, I love my time here.
0: The first half of the season, you guys went 35-40. Obviously, an exciting win last night for you, not necessarily for the Iowa Cubs. But can you kind of to give me the storyline of this season and where you guys sit coming into play this week?
1: Yeah, last year the story was the Bisons contributed to the Blue Jays' success, whether it be Addison Barger, and not a lot of players, but the ones that went up to the big leagues made an impact. This year the story's been the injury-riddled Blue Jays season has decimated this Bisons roster. You look at Yohendrick Pinyango, who's going to be back in the starting lineup today. He was a starting right fielder for Buffalo to begin the year. The outfield was Pinyango in left, John Klase in center, and R.J. Schreck in right. Pinyango's back, Klase's in center, Schreck's hurt. So the Bisons have had injuries of their own. The Blue Jays have had so many call-ups. A guy like Adam Macko, who was a starter last year, now a reliever, was good for Buffalo, dominant for the Blue Jays, but now is back after about a month and a half in the big league. So every time the Bisons seem to turn a corner, the Blue Jays seem to come up with another injury, and it's impacted this team in a way that guys have had to make step up in ways maybe they weren't expected to, and sometimes it works, sometimes it doesn't, and that's why we've seen this team kind of win one, lose one, or go on a three-game win streak, lose three, and stay right around 500 within that five or six game range.
0: Yeah, that kind of sounds like the Iowa Cubs season along with the injuries in Chicago, so I think a lot of people here can sympathize with that. Speaking of the Cubs, you have a ton of former Chicago Cubs farmhands. I wanted to talk about one first, and that's Eloy Jimenez, who was the Cubs' number one prospect back in 2017. Obviously went on to have success with the White Sox, the other side of Chicago, and has sort of bounced around a little bit here at the end of his career. But what's it been like working with Eloy at the end of last season and then this year?
1: You could just tell he was excited when he came to Buffalo, and that's after a year where he spent time with Durham and really didn't get things going in the Tampa Bay organization, but signed in about the end of August, came to Buffalo for the final couple of weeks, and you could see him rejuvenated and energized and had a couple of big hits for the team. You could see him mesh well with his teammates, and from what I understand, that really pushed him to continue in the Blue Jay organization, where he thought about, what are my options? Well, the best option for him, even as the offseason started, was coming back to the Blue Jays. Even if it didn't mean going to Toronto right away, he was fine coming to Buffalo, and he did that, got back to the big leagues, and then even, takes about a month to decide, do I still want to play? Do I want to get back to the game? And decides to come back to the Blue Jays organization. So I think that speaks to his comfortability level here in Buffalo with the coaching staff, the players, and the Blue Jays organization overall.
0: We're talking to the voice of the Buffalo Bisons, Pat Malacaro, here on the pregame show, our Amish House Furniture pregame interview prior to game two of this series at Principal Park. The other guys who were Iowa prospects, William Simonite is one who was not in this trade, but we saw the other end of it with Nate Pearson being here for all of last season. He has moved on now, but in Josh Rivera, a very good defensive infielder who had a big hit yesterday in the ninth inning, and then Yohendrick Pinyango, who you mentioned, is back in the lineup today. What has been your outlook on that trade, obviously having Nate Pearson in the past and now these two guys that are on your current roster?
1: I was always a fan of Nate when he came up through the Blue Jays organization. You could see he just threw hard. It was just a matter of, finding the command and the consistency. And he came up as a starter in the Blue Jays organization, top prospect, dealt with an arm injury where he broke his arm on a comebacker and missed a year. And you're thinking, okay, does he still have it? And he did. And then it just didn't work out in the starting role, became a reliever. And you could just tell it just didn't work. And maybe it's just a change of scenery is something a guy needs. So I think for Pearson, the best thing to happen was to maybe bounce around a little bit and try and find a new organization. And he didn't stick with Chicago necessarily. But, such a fun guy to be around and a nice player to have on your team. I think the best compliment we can give guys is they're good teammates, right? And I think that's what he was. But you look at the trade, Josh Rivera was not supposed to be the everyday shortstop for Buffalo last year, but ends up playing 110 games with the team. And now coming back this year, he's added more offense. The defense has been good with Josh Kasevich back from injury. It'll be a combination of shortstop and second mainly, a little bit of third base with Charles McAdoo and Sean Keyes here as well, but mainly up the middle. So he's had increased his home run and RBI totals, already eclipsed last year's in half of the amount of games. So I think if the offense comes, I think Blue Jay fans, it's when I'm asked all the time, who's the one player we're not talking about yet? Josh Rivera's name always comes up. If he can hit around 260, I think that puts him on the radar for the Blue Jays, but he has to continue to increase that batting average.
0: And I have to ask you this before we let you go, Pat. Last year's run to the World Series for the Big League Club, you've been around that organization for a long time. What was it like to be in the ballpark for some of those games, to be a part of it, and know a lot of the characters who were involved in almost winning a World Series?
1: I think that was the uniquely part of it, is every year there's contributors from the AAA level that go to the big leagues. But at any point, you could look at, of the 26-man roster, 25, whatever it is in the playoffs, over half, almost three-quarters of the roster was made up of players from Buffalo the previous year. Addison Barger, Mason Fluharty, Braden Fisher, you name it. They spent good time in Buffalo. They weren't just guys that were there for a week or two, or a Shane Bieber who rehabbed in Buffalo, or Max Scherzer. They were big contributors. So that was the fun part of it for me, was to see guys that really got their feet under them in Buffalo, went to the big leagues. Nathan Lucas, a household name now. We saw all he needed was a chance, and he got that last year in the playoffs. So it was so much fun just being in the ballpark, even if it resulted in the way it did. It was such a unique atmosphere to be a part of. You just never felt like the Blue Jays were out of it. Even when they give up the tying run in the top of the ninth on a homer, you think, all right, they have a chance.

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0: Ten years ago, the Chicago Cubs punctuated a historic season with a World Series title. The victory ended a drought that had tormented the team's fans for over a century. Many of the cornerstones on that championship roster roamed the field at Principal Park before arriving in Chicago. That list includes Jake Arrieta, Anthony Rizzo, Chris Bryant, Javi Baez, and Kyle Schwarber. A decade later, the Cubs once again have assembled a team that has hopes of reaching the pinnacle of the game. A new wave of prospects has made their way to Des Moines and are on the verge of becoming household names in the Windy City. There are big arms ready to torment International League hitters.
3: Wiggins deals the 0-2 pick. Struck him out swinging. Jackson Wiggins with a couple of big strikeouts. Left-hander Martin kicks his right leg, reaches back, and strikes out Max Schumann swinging to end the game. Good battle here. Neely and York, the 1-2 again. Struck him out swinging, and the Iowa Cubs pull off an improbable victory on the road.
0: And big bats aiming to punish pitches.
3: Fed on second and third, Davenport a breaking ball. Contreras skies one to left. This is deep, it is back, it is gone! Kevin Alcantara with a three-run go-ahead home run. Two from Hoppy, blasted toward left. Long run for Campbell. He will turn around and watch that ball sail out of here. Bye-bye, Ballesteros. The I-Cubs with a five spot in the seventh. Here's Jonathan Long. He turns on a pitch and pulverizes into left. His second home run of the night, and an absolute blast from Johnny Long.
0: The road to Wrigley still runs through Des Moines. It's time for Iowa Cubs baseball on the I-Cubs Broadcast Network. Let's head to the ballpark and join Jason Kemp for all of today's action.
3: Back at the ballpark for game two of the second half, it's the Iowa Cubs and the Buffalo Bisons ready on this Wednesday afternoon for another what should be entertaining contest. A good pitching matchup today, two highly regarded right-handed pitchers in their mid-20s for the Iowa Cubs. That is right-hander Will Sanders, the 24-year-old who tries to give the I-Cubs their first win of the second half. They come in 0-1 in the half, 30-43 overall. Buffalo, after the thrilling extra innings win last night, is 1-0 in the half with an overall record of 36-40. It was 11-10 yesterday. Both of these pitchers hoping for a game played a little bit more close to the vest this afternoon. Will Sanders, who started the year with four appearances for the I-Cubs, then went on the injured list in mid-April, made his way back in Louisville a couple of weeks ago on June 12th. He has made two appearances in AAA since returning to health, and he has been outstanding in both of them. The last time out against Indianapolis earlier on this homestand, one run allowed on three hits in five innings. That run came on a solo home run. He struck out six and walked only one batter. I mentioned it on the pregame show. You total up his two outings since coming back. 10 innings, six hits, two runs, both on solo home runs. He has 14 strikeouts and has only walked one. And Will Sanders is certainly looking the part of that top of the rotation type of arm the Iowa Cubs have been looking for all year long. Sanders just finishing up his warm-up tosses.

0: today. A beautiful day, sun shining, blue skies overhead, and a light breeze blowing out toward the right field corner. Jay Harry, who had a big game yesterday, is in to lead it off for Buffalo today against Will Sanders. Buffalo wearing their blue tops today, red numbers on the back outlined in white. Bison's in red across the chest, a white number on the front as well, and solid gray pants. Harry has the blue socks pulled up knee high. The iCubs in those iconic white pinstriped uniforms with blue numbers on the back outlined in red, the primary Iowa Cubs logo on the chest, and a blue cap today, also the pinstripe pants. Sanders didn't love the first baseball he had. He has one he likes now and is ready to go. Former University of South Carolina Gamecock. Harry hitting 351, two homers, nine RBI in AAA in on the left side, and here we go as Will Sanders fires a strike. We're underway at 12-12. 93 miles an hour right at the top of the zone for Sanders. Harry with a three-run home run yesterday. Also had a diving catch, and the 0-1 pitch, a breaking ball cut on and missed. Sanders gets on top quickly, 0-2. And a great day here in Des Moines, temperatures in the upper 70s. A little bit warmer than it has been over the last handful of days. Shift to the pull side for the iCubs defense. We'll tell you who's out there behind Sanders in just a moment, but first the 0-2 pitch on the way. And high and tight, ball one and strike two. Will Sanders last time out, working against Indianapolis, 30 fastballs, 18 sliders, 18 splitters, and 16 sinkers. He's home with a 1-2, and it's fouled back behind home plate into the seats. It was the first splitter from Sanders, and that, when it's going well, is a pitch that gets him a lot of mileage. He works up in the zone with a fastball. And that splitter with two strikes, a lot of times the put-away pitch. Now, he was frustrated with the splitter in Louisville in his first game back. 1-2. He went to it again, and going down to get it is Harry. Spoils it foul on the ground first base side. He threw the first couple of splitters. One of them went all the way to the backstop. And he said he never got a feel for it until later in the start, which again lasted five innings. Pounding the zone early today. He's home with a 1-2. And this is ripped on a line into center field, a base hit. A long run for Alcantara in right. He is not able to get there and cut it off. It goes to the wall, and it's a leadoff double for the second straight day for Jay Harry. That's how he led off the game yesterday. And a slider on the back door is walloped into the gap in right center field. So a tough start again here for the iCubs as it's a leadoff double for Harry. That's his sixth in just game number 10 with Buffalo. And now it's Jonathan Clase, the center fielder, 213, four home runs and 19 runs batted in. And Sanders out of the stretch delivers, and showing bunt, Clase pulls back and takes off the outside corner 1-0. Now, the iCubs initially in the starting lineup that was posted had Alcantara in center. He and Bateman have flipped. And it's Alcantara in right field, Bateman in center as Clase takes down low. Two balls and no strikes. Yesterday it was a double by Harry and then a single from Clase, allowing Keys to drive in an early run. 2-0, Clase with a drive deep to right field, and Buffalo has a 2-0 lead, two batters into the ballgame. Home run number five for Jonathan Clase, and a really tough start this afternoon for the Iowa Cubs. A fastball right down Main Street, and Clase blasted it 408 feet to right. 2-0 Bisons. Sanders had allowed just two runs total in his first two starts with the iCubs off the injured list. That has been matched after two batters today. Now 21 RBI for Class A. Still nobody out. Here is Yohendrick Piñango, the right fielder, a former Cubs farmhand who takes a breaking ball off the inside corner for ball one. He's hitting .288, three home runs and 13 runs batted in. Piñango was traded to Toronto for Nate Pearson along with their starting shortstop in Buffalo today, Josh Rivera. There's a strike on the inside edge with a splitter. This will be challenged by Piñango. He believes this may have been a ball. And they have not been shy about using their challenges early in games. He's going to regret that one. It caught the lower inside part of the plate. Well, both teams were out of challenges in the fifth inning already yesterday. We played old-fashioned baseball without any tapping of the head for the final four innings until we got to extras. On the 1-1 from Sanders, and Piñango took a splitter toward the back foot, and he moved out of the way, two balls and a strike. And the iCubs, so many times this year, giving up runs in the first inning, whether at home or on the road, but certainly here in this ballpark, it's been that way all year. The 2-1 is blasted to dead center. Bateman driven back. He will turn short of the warning track and make the catch, but Piñango gave that a ride for out number one. And plenty of solid contact early on today for Buffalo. And now Charles McAdoo, the third baseman, steps in. And I've talked about it all year, so has Marty Peavy, that the pitching just has to keep the ball in the park and avoid free passes. And what really concerns you is not that this is a margin that's impossible to overcome as McAdoo takes outside. It's two runs, right? The iCubs have had many big innings this year. The problem is when you start playing from behind early that you then have to keep them off the board as well. And that has been the crux of the issue for Iowa all year. McAdoo looks at a strike, 1-1 to the third baseman, hitting .253 with eight home runs and 28 runs batted in. The iCubs with the largest ERA in the league, up over seven by over a full point. As McAdoo tried to check his swing, and he did on appeal, and the count is 2-1. I thought he may have offered at that pitch. No argument from the iCubs dugout, though. Certainly a pronounced check swing. And the iCubs team ERA 6.37. 2-1 is another check swing on a ball down, and it's three balls and a strike. The iCubs, in terms of home runs allowed, that number has gone up a lot here of late. They've given up a league-leading 121. And another one today, actually, so 122 as Sanders walks McAdoo, and this first inning continues for Buffalo. And that's 121 home runs in 74 games allowed by the Iowa Cubs pitching staff. You look at AAA as a whole, that is also the number one number in terms of home runs allowed, and not in a good way. Here's a first pitch swing for Sean Keyes, who blasts a line drive into the seats down the right field line. Sanders on top 0-1. Keyes .273, four home runs and 14 runs batted in. That number is second in minor league baseball. Only Asheville, high A for the Astros, has allowed more home runs, 138. 0-1 is off the outside edge, and Sanders up to 20 pitches now. 10 balls, 10 strikes, and he has just one out here in the first. And the one thing the iCubs cannot afford today is having to go to the bullpen early. He's up and away, ball two. You know, last year, I remember this distinctly, Will Sanders, they needed him to go deep into a game. There was not much available in the bullpen. He threw over 30 pitches in the first and couldn't finish the inning because of the limit on pitches per frame. And so Marty Peavy had to go deep into the bag of tricks. He called Parker Chavers, the left fielder, in to pitch in the first. Sanders played left field and then came back into pitch in the second when they reset the pitch count. And he ended up having a pretty good outing after the first. And now he's behind Keys 3-1. He ended up with a career-high 10 strikeouts in that game. The I-Cubs were trailing by a lot already, though, and lost. And they lost their DH, so Sanders had to take a couple of plate appearances, as did some bullpen guys. McAdoo at first, one out. 3-1 to Keys is high, ball four, and it's back-to-back walks after back-to-back extra base hits open the game. Two in, two on, just one out, and C.J. Stubbs, the catcher, is next for Buffalo. And here comes Tony Cagoule, the pitching coach, out of the dugout. Quick visit here in the first, and before you know it, that bullpen is a little bit active here. Some movement down there. Kenton Egbert, who just arrived from High A South Bend, who we saw earlier in the season, has the elastic band out. Just starting to stretch a little bit. And the reason I said that you can't afford to have a short outing today, well, here's why. The Cubs announcing a number of roster moves earlier today. And no surprise, they all involved the pitching staff. And a surprise on the injured list, Ben Brown is now on the IL, along with Edward Cabrera. A two on for Stubbs. Sanders back to work, and he missed upstairs, ball one. So Cabrera with a hamstring strain suffered last night. Ben Brown with a neck strain. That's retroactive to June 21st. They're both on the 15-day injured list. And you know what that means. They need pitchers from somewhere, and they're coming from here. 1-0. Pounds the inside edge for a strike. Sanders gets even 1-1. So Gavin Hollowell, who had been recalled, then optioned back to AAA, was recalled again. Vince Velasquez had his contract selected, and Tyler Ferguson is today's 27th man in the doubleheader in New York. Sanders deals. It's over for a strike, 1-2. Stubbs willing to keep the bat on his shoulder so far. So that's three pitchers who were on your roster, or in Hollowell's case, about to be on your roster, who are no longer available, and he only added one arm in Kenton Egbert. Sanders home ahead of the count, and strike three swinging. He sets down C.J. Stubbs for the second out. That strikeout and every other by an I-Cubs pitcher this year will come with a $5 contribution from Renewal by Anderson to the American Cancer Society in an effort to strike out cancer. Now that's a big out. Sanders could use a quick out here with Josh Rivera at the plate. He's at 27 pitches in this first inning, and getting it out here will allow him to stick around a little bit longer, and hopefully a lot longer, as Rivera looks at a strike. 232, 9 home runs and 32 RBI. He was the other player, along with the aforementioned Yohendrick Piñango, who came from the Cubs in the Nate Pearson trade. Out of the stretch, Sanders checks the runners and delivers up and away. And it's even, a ball and a strike. Nate Pearson was up and down between Iowa and the big league club last year. He is now with the Houston Astros and is having a good year. 1-1 home, and a big hack by Rivera comes up empty. The count is 1-2. 2-0 already, Buffalo, here in the first. Game started double, two-run home run. And then a couple of walks by Sanders, but so far those have remained on first and second. Big sequence here for Will. Egbert going to start throwing right now as the 1-2 is blown past Rivera to end the inning, and Egbert can sit back down. Will Sanders able to escape further damage in the first, but Buffalo strikes. They have a 2-0 lead after a half inning on the iCubs broadcast network.
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0: The iCubs playing from behind early in the ballgame like they did yesterday. They trail Buffalo 2-0 as Jake Bloss will work for the Bisons. Here at the bottom of the first, Brett Bateman will lead off for Iowa. 280 with a home run and 17 RBI for Brett. Speedy left-handed hitter, Bloss getting his second outing in AAA this year. And he starts it with a well-placed fastball at 95 on the outside corner for strike one. 13 straight games on the base paths for Brett Bateman. McAdoo in at third in case of a bunt as Bloss's slow windup leads to a fastball right past the swing of Bateman and the count goes 0-2. In his one start so far for Buffalo this year on June 18th, four innings, two runs on one hit allowed by Bloss, who sends the 0-2 home, and Bateman takes it down low. All fastballs so far from the number seven prospect for the Blue Jays. He threw 48% fastballs in that first AAA outing, and then the slider and the curveball used after that. 1-2 is a little change of pace that time. Bateman with a check swing fouled it back. Bloss, a guy that has been better at home in his rehab starts in here in Buffalo than he has been on the road. And the damage he's given up has been in the first two innings. After that, he has settled into games. He's home with a 1-2. And Bateman went after high heat, foul tipped it into the mitt of the catcher's stubs, and there's quickly one out in the bottom of the first. So Bloss starts his day with a strikeout. And now B.J. Murray to the plate. He had a first-inning home run last night in a three-hit game. He plays first base today, switch hitter batting left-handed. Been one of the top hitters in the league all year long, B.J. Murray, native of the Bahamas. The first pitch to him curls upstairs for ball one. Murray is fifth in the International League in average. He is also sixth in on-base percentage and fifth in hits. Takes outside, 2-0 from Bloss. Murray is tied for eighth with 30 extra base hits. Nine of those have left the ballpark. A favorable count right away. Bloss delivers. Murray goes after this one and pops it up foul behind the plate.

Infield shifted to the pull side for BJ. 26 years old, second year in AAA, and he looks at another strike, 2-2. Bloss back to even. Bloss with his feet pointed toward the iCubs' third base dugout. Touches the back of his neck with a glove and missed up and away to Murray, who has worked it full. And he is the number 7 prospect for the Blue Jays. Began this year on the 60-day injured list. Rejoined Buffalo on June 18th. Again, this is appearance number 2 for him in AAA. With one out, bases clear. The payoff pitch to Murray is golfed down. One hop off the glove of Keys at first and down the right field line. He's going to dig for second. Piñango's throw on one hop is not in time. And it's a hustle double for B.J. Murray. Oh, Murray with a sharp one-hopper off the glove of Keys at first. On a fastball down and in, he got the bat head out in front and hustled the entire way. Able to roll into second base just in front of the throw. A good one from Yohendrick Piñango. And the iCubs in business in the bottom of the first. A runner at second with one out for Moises Ballesteros, who had a productive day yesterday. First pitch here is over for a strike. Ballesteros with 3 runs batted in. He had 2 hits in the game yesterday. Valley hitting .333 with 3 RBI. By the way, for Murray, double number 18. Leads the ball club. A one pitch curls way outside, a big slow curveball at 80 miles an hour. Ballesteros hitting .333. Those 3 RBI yesterday were his first 3 runs batted in since being optioned last week. With the count 1-1, Murray a huge lead, stays put. Downstairs with a changeup, misses Bloss. It's C.J. Stubbs behind the plate. Sean Keys at first, Jay Harry plays second today, Josh Rivera the shortstop, Charles McAdoo at third, left to right in the outfield, Rafael Lantigua, Jonathan Clase, and Yohendrick Piñango. Big swing and miss from Ballesteros, and Bloss able to get even. 2 balls, 2 strikes. 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Whether you're cheering from the stands or relaxing at home, the right place makes all the difference. Live well, live Artisan. Right side of the infield, bunched together, hooked over to the pole side. 2-2 to Ballesteros, back door with a slider, and it just missed. This will be challenged, and Buffalo only has one left, so an early trigger here for the Bisons. I think this might have been challenged by the pitcher, and now Stubbs is arguing that, but not a great reason. That was actually a strike. I think Stubbs was telling the umpire we didn't mean to challenge, and in the end it pays off, and Ballesteros is a strikeout victim for out number 2. But if you lose that challenge, they don't have any left for the final 8 innings. I'm not sure I've seen a team lose 2 in the first inning yet under these rules. Here's Jonathan Long, the left fielder. It's 2-0 Buffalo on top. Long steps in and takes a strike from Bloss. Glance at second where Murray leads in the pitch, and Long checked his swing on a slider out, 1-1. Last year was cut short for Bloss after he went under surgery to repair his UCL in May, making his way back at the outset of this year. 1-1, another slider, this one placed well on the outside corner, and it puts him ahead of Johnny Long, 1-2. Long a couple of hard hit balls yesterday. Behind in the count. Here it is. Lined foul down the right field line and out of play.

0: Blas shaking off his catcher Stubbs a couple of times. Now they're on the same page, still seven on the clock. Trying to end the first with no damage, a 1-2 pitch. Up and in on a check swing from Long, he did not go. Two balls, two strikes. Blas started out with the Astros, third round pick out of Georgetown in 2023, traded to Toronto for Yusei Kikuchi in 2024, along with Joey Loperfido and Will Wagner. Made his MLB debut with Houston in 2024, the year after he was drafted. Made three starts, 2-2 to Long, and a slider misses out, full count. Murray hit his double on a full count pitch. The I-Cubs struggling with runners in scoring position on Sunday in the loss to Indianapolis and yesterday. 3-2. Long with a big chopper to short. Glove by Rivera. He fires to first, and the inning is over. So the I-Cubs get a one-out double from B.J. Murray, but nothing to show for it. And after one, they trail Buffalo 2-0 on the I-Cubs broadcast network.
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0: Will Sanders trying to bounce back from a tough first inning today. The I-Cubs trail 2-0. And leading off will be Carlos Mendoza, who in a lot of ways was the MVP for Buffalo in yesterday's win, the designated hitter today. 229, four home runs. And 27 runs batted in. He did it with the glove and then the bat in the biggest moments yesterday. And Sanders starts in with a pitch missing a little bit outside for ball one. That was a first pitch fastball at 91 just off the corner. Sanders, 31 pitches in the first. Could use a quick inning. But he's behind 2-0. Mendoza made a diving catch with the bases loaded in the eighth. I-Cubs up by a pair to start a double play to end the inning. If he doesn't catch it, I-Cubs could have been up by as much as five on that play alone. The 2-0 pitch, check swing, and there's a strike. Sanders trying the slider, and it works to get him on the board 2-1. Then, in the very next half inning, Mendoza, who had hit only three home runs on the year coming in, took Colin Snyder deep to right for a game-tying two-run shot. Triantos hugging the grass at third. Ian, in case of a bunt, the 2-1 is home and popped up high in the air foul. And it's even now 2-2. Sanders, that deliberate windup in the 2-2, floats way outside for ball three. Mendoza, a guy that can run a little bit. Prefer not to give him a free pass to start an inning. So a payoff pitch is clobbered in the air toward left. Long moving over toward foul territory will stop in fair territory. Make the catch for the first out. Good job by Sanders to come back and get it out there. As Rafael Lantigua will stand in for the first time. The left fielder hitting 194 with three homers and 17 runs batted in.

0: First pitch to Lantigua in for a strike. Check foul swing into the dirt in front of Christian Bethencourt makes it 0-2. Sort of a half swing, a little bit of contact by Lantigua. Just 5'7". 27-year-old from the Dominican Republic. Sanders in front 0-2. Here he comes again. And he broke into the inside corner, called strike three. Lantigua didn't love that call. Again, Buffalo down to only one challenge, and that may have been just a hair inside, but close enough. Lantigua not willing to risk that only remaining challenge for the Bison. So two outs back to the top of the order now, and Jay Harry. Harry hit a double in the first inning yesterday, and that was a springboard toward a big night at the plate. He ended up with three hits, a triple shy of the cycle, and four RBI. Tried to bunt the first pitch here and came up empty on a pitch breaking inside as he was running toward first. It's 0-1. This guy has certainly had an impact at the top of the order for Buffalo since being called up a couple of weeks ago. He swings away and hits a high fly ball toward fairly deep center. Bateman backing up on it still, but makes the catch. And it was a bounce-back second inning for Sanders, who gets the Bisons in 1-2-3 fashion. But Buffalo leads 2-0 to the bottom of the second on the iCubs broadcast network.
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second inning of work. It's 2-0 Buffalo on top. As Kevin Alcantara will lead off in the second. He owns a 30-game on base streak as we enter play today. Five shy of tying Jonathan Long's franchise record set last year. The 0-1 pitch. Alcantara on the ground. That is a fair ball down the left field line. And there it is. Alcantara will dig for second, and he'll get in there standing up with a double. So Alcantara reaches base for a 31st straight game as he hits one right down the third baseline on a first pitch slider from Jake Bloss. Second double today for the Iowa Cubs. And that was number 11 for Alcantara. The manager, Casey Candell of Buffalo, out there to chat with the umpire at third, Elliot Melton. I thought it was pretty clearly fair, but I don't have as good of a look down the line as the Buffalo dugout has. And it's a relatively quick conversation. I thought it bounced just behind the base, right inside of the chalk. Elliot Melton, the umpire at third, made the call. And a good start to the inning for Iowa as Owen Miller steps in. He had the grand slam to give the I-Cubs the lead in the sixth inning last night. A lead they held until the ninth. Miller, 249, four homers, 26 RBI. And Bloss out of the stretch. Throws a big curveball to the inside corner for strike one. Harry at second, trying to keep Alcantara close for the 0-1 pitch. And Miller looks at a fastball down, and it's even 1-1. Owen Miller is struggling against starting pitching, or in other words, early in games. He is hitting much better late in games. 209 off the starter. And he yanks this one foul to the left side. And it's even a ball and a strike. His grand slam came off of a reliever yesterday. He's hitting 283 against the bullpen. I'm trying to get something here early off of the starting pitcher. The 1-1 is fouled back into the net behind home plate. And it's 1-2. Bloss in front of Miller, the do-everything utility man. And a lot of times, utility comes with some negative connotation around the game of baseball, but I think in a lot of ways it's a compliment. Miller playing every day. He can play anywhere on the field. That gets you in the lineup. 1-2 pitch, breaking ball high, and Miller able to lay off. Plays third base, second base, first base, shortstop. We've seen him in the corner outfield spots. Basically everything but pitching and catching for Owen Miller. Now a 2-2 pitch up and into him, ball three. And a full count to Miller. Bloss has not been the most efficient today on the mound either. He threw over 20 pitches in the first. And is at 30 right now with nobody out in the second. Payoff pitch to Miller. Right on it, he fouled it back into the net behind home plate.

0: Alcantara with the leadoff double. About a three-step lead at second for another payoff pitch. Then Miller lifts foul behind home plate, and this battle will continue on with pitch number nine. It was 1-2, then Miller took back-to-back balls. Now has fouled off a couple in a row. And the ninth pitch of the at-bat comes home. Miller with a line drive to deep right field, sending Piñango back. He'll turn around, and it's gone. Owen Miller, second straight game with a home run, a grand slam yesterday, and a game-tying two-run shot today. He went opposite field on a fastball letter high. 349 feet and a brand new ball game here in Des Moines. That home run brought to you by Iowa Fence. So while that ball just cleared the fence, make sure your yard has one that stands strong. The Iowa Fence for your fencing needs. Owen Miller's fifth of the year, second straight game with a home run, and this one is tied for James Trianto. Still nobody out. He swings at the first pitch and pokes it foul up in the air behind home plate and out of the ballpark. Of that inning was an exact copy of the first inning for Buffalo. Double, then two-run home run at the outset of the frame. And now Trianto sends a ground ball back up the middle into center field, a base hit. So still nobody out, three consecutive hits. The I-Cubs have four hits in total and all but one for extra bases. Christian Bethencourt, the eight hitter now, 277 home runs and 26 runs batted in this year. They shift into the pull side. Triantos runs on the first pitch. It's called a strike. Throw to second, also a strike. And Triantos is out, caught stealing for out number one. Didn't waste any time there, took off, and lost pretty quick to the plate. Also got a good throw from the catcher Stubbs. Triantos caught stealing for the fourth time this year. A one from Bloss. Check swing tapper over the mound. This will roll towards second. Hard charging is Harry. Picks and throws on the run and gets Bethencourt for the second out of the inning. Not an easy play. But with Bethencourt running, he had a little bit more time than he would normally have with anybody else in the lineup making their way to first. So a couple outs, bases clear for Ben Cowles, the nine hitter. Ben swinging to the first pitch, pummeled it foul off of the catcher's Stubbs. And up into the air to the backstop, it, it's 0-1. Cowles 266, four home runs, 25 runs batted in. Game tied at two. Bottom of the second, Cowles another foul ball straight back behind the plate. Each team with a two-run home run early this afternoon. Jonathan Clase for Buffalo, Owen Miller for Iowa. 0-2 to Cowles. Spiked in the dirt off the outside edge, and it's ball one. At this point, it's becoming likely that we're going to get into the bullpens early. Both pitchers with an elevated pitch count here in the second inning. Bloss comes back and bounced another up there to Cowles, 2-2, and that would seem to favor Buffalo with the I-Cubs, as I mentioned, sending a number of pitchers up to Chicago to help out today with the doubleheader and the injury situation. Two's across the board as Bloss delivers, and that breaks outside. Cowles has worked it full. Ben Cowles in day games this year hitting .333 with all four of his home runs and 18 of his 25 RBI coming in the daytime. He's worked it full, and now the payoff pitch popped up high in the air behind home plate and foul. A long inning put together by the Iowa Cubs here. Caught stealing, helping out Bloss just a little bit. And now a payoff pitch again to Collins. And he drives it in the air towards center. Fairly deep, but Classe is camped underneath. And the inning comes to an end. But Iowa right back in the game with a two-run home run from Owen Miller. We are tied at two after two on the iCubs Broadcast Network.
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0: Two-two ball game after two today in Des Moines. Iowa Cubs and Buffalo Bisons under the sun. Plenty of kids in attendance today. Summer camps are out here. A tradition on Wednesdays here in Des Moines. Will Sanders will face Jonathan Classe with the two-run home run of the first for Buffalo here to lead off the third. Sanders. As Classe squares to bunt, misses down low with an off-speed pitch. The splitter out of the zone, ball one. It'll be the heart of the order. Classe, Pete Nyong'o, and McAdoo for the Bisons. As this pitch is squared on again by Classe, and he takes down and in once again, 2-0. Now they have showed bunt already several times in this game. They have yet to actually make contact on one of those bunts. With the count in Classe's favor, 2-0. This time he does not show bunt. Lines the ball towards center off the glove of Cowles. Had short and into center field. Well, I thought Cowles had it, and it ended up squirting through into center. So Classe is 2-for-2 today. That ball 98 off the bat. And yeah, Cowles had it glance off of his glove. I was ready to call that a catch. Leadoff man on with good speed for Yohindra Pinyango. Flied to center his first time up. The first pitch from Sanders out of the stretch here in the third, called a strike. Buffalo, a team that in the first half struggled offensively but was kind of buoyed by their pitching staff for the first in this series, has been offense that has led the way for them. The 0-1, runner goes. Good jump for Classe. The pitch called a strike. Throw to second on a hop is picked by Cowles. And what a tag at second to catch Classe stealing. That's the second time they have caught him stealing in this series already. A one-hop throw by Bethencourt. Cowell's able to pick it and slap the tag on quickly. And that leadoff single is erased right away. And it's 0-2 on Piñango. The hitter in on the left side. Sanders home, and it's down and into him, ball one. Big shift on for Piñango to the right side for the infield. He swings 1-2, hits a big bouncer to first. B.J. Murray jogs right to the base to field it, steps to his left on the base, and there are two outs. Couple of really good throws by the catchers today to catch base stealers over the last couple of innings here. You saw Stubbs throw out Triantos for the first down and the second. And Bethencourt able to get Classe, who had a good jump for the first out here in the third. Now Charles McAdoo walked his first time up. And Sanders tests him with a fastball. It's in for a strike.

0: Sanders comes home with a bender. Swing and a miss over the top by McAdoo. A slider buried down below the zone. McAdoo taking a moment here to think about things before stepping back in. Just 24 years old. From Walnut Creek, California, McAdoo, the 0-2 pitch. The slider hangs a little bit, sharply bounced to third. Triato stabs it on the backhand side. A nice play across the diamond. And it's another inning in which Sanders faces the minimum with some help from his catcher. We go to the bottom of the third. The iCubs and Bisons tied at two on the iCubs Broadcast Network.
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0: Top of the order for Iowa in the bottom of the third. It's a 2-2 ball game this afternoon against Buffalo. Brett Bateman, a strikeout victim in his first at bat, gets loss his second time through. And takes a first pitch strike as Bloss throws his 44th pitch of the day. The 0-1 to Bateman, and that's a called strike. He was behind 0-2 quickly in the first at bat as well. One time through the order for Bloss, four hits, three of them extra base hits, and two strikeouts. And again, this is only his second appearance in AAA this year, so something to keep in mind. Bloss threw 65 pitches in the first AAA start, so probably around 70-75 today. 0-2 to Bateman, and it's a little bit in, a good take from Brett, ball one. Mentioned Bloss, former early round pick by the Astros, part of the Yusei Kikuchi trade that sent the former Blue Jays pitcher to Houston. Ground ball up the middle for Bateman, and a base knock. The iCubs' fifth hit of the game as Brett Bateman reaches for a 14th in a row. Bateman with a single brings B.J. Murray to the plate. He doubled his first time up. Bateman a threat to run. He's been more aggressive here of late on the bases. 14 steals in 15 attempts. 9 stolen bases in June. Murray's showing bunt, pulls back and takes outside. McAdoo was deep in the hole. Big lead, the 1-0 pitch, and that dots the outside edge, and it's even 1-1.

down the third baseline. It's wide open with McAdoo way off the line. I mean, this is the most pronounced shift that I have seen this year. McAdoo, the third baseman, is not even halfway between second and third. He's further towards second than that, right on the middle of the infield dirt. As the 1-2 from Bloss, Bateman runs, pitches outside, throw to second by Stubbs. He's not quite in time. Bateman got his left hand in there in front of the tag from Rivera, and Brett Bateman steals his 15th base of the year. Hamburglar is on the loose. That stolen base brought to you by J&D Restaurants McDonald's. In scoring position with a 2-2 count on BJ. And now McAdoo hovering over toward third base with a 2-2 pitch, and that's downstairs, ball three. So after the stolen base, they need him a little bit closer to third in case Bateman tries to steal. If he were playing where he was on that last pitch, it would have easily been a stolen base for Bateman. He would have just had to win the foot race with McAdoo. Murray has worked it full. Bloss delivers. And he came down and in and walked it. Ball four. The iCubs off to a good start here in the third. Two on and nobody out. 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Two on, nobody out for Moises Ballesteros. He swings to the first pitch and rips a bullet into right center field. It's a base hit cut off by Piñango. Bateman can fly. He's around third and will score. Into third goes Murray. And Moises Ballesteros has given the Iowa Cubs the lead. Here in the bottom of the third, it's 3-2. Not waiting long to line a ball 110 miles per hour into right. Ballesteros with four RBI over the last 2 days. Bateman scores easily. B.J. Murray able to go first to third as Piñango was trying to cut it off in the gap. Now it's Jonathan Long, who bounced to short in his first at-bat. Bloss fires to him, a slider for strike one. The iCubs offense here has continued since that little downstretch over a couple of weeks late in the first half to be very good. Long, a swinging, bouncing ball to short. They're going to try and turn two. Rivera to second for one, on to first. It is a double play. A run scores, but no RBI for Long, and it's 4-2 Iowa. Now you got the run in, but certainly not what Jonathan Long was looking for there as Rivera and Harry turn the double play. Six, four, three, and now there are two outs, two runs in already in the inning. And Kevin Alcantara is the batter. He doubled his first time up to extend his on-base streak to 31 in a row. He looks at a first pitch strike and at bat number two. A one from Bloss. Hammered in the air to deep left field. Alcantara gives it a ride, and it's off the top of the left field wall. He'll have to settle for a single as that ball got out there to left field in a hurry. 106 off the bat, played well by Lantigua in left. And Alcantara 2-for-2 today with a couple of sharp line drives. I guess the first one was more of a ground ball, sharply hit down the third base line. Either way, good start today for Kevin. And a good guy to have a man on base for in Owen Miller. Hit a two-run home run in the second after a long at-bat. Bloss comes right after him here but misses off the corner in. He was not happy with that call from the home plate umpire, but it was off the corner at 96. Look at first, the 1-0, and Miller rolls that to short. Josh Rivera up with it. He flips the short way to second, and the inning is over. However, the iCubs take the lead. Two runs on three hits. There were no errors, and they leave one on base. We go to the fourth. Iowa in command now. They've out-hit Buffalo 7-3.

0: 3, they lead 4-2 on the iCubs Broadcast Network.
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0: Well, Sanders now with a chance to work from in front, 4-2 Iowa. And Sean Keyes leads off in the Buffalo fourth as Sanders deals in the first pitch. He's ripped foul back behind home plate. Keyes a walk in the first. Sanders gave up those two runs, two batters into the game. Since then, he's been pretty good. As he comes down and in with a splitter, and it's even a ball and a strike. He did walk the two batters later on in the first after the home run gave Buffalo the lead. But after that, not much. The 1-1 pitch floats outside for ball two. Kyle shaded up the middle at short. Triantos hooked around at third. And Keyes swinging away, hits a high fly ball deep in the air to center. Bateman is home, looking up through sunglasses on a bright Wednesday afternoon. He hauls it in. And Keyes is taken care of for out number one, bringing C.J. Stubbs to the plate. Stubbs struck out on the first. He is the brother of Garrett Stubbs, fellow catcher. Signed a free agent deal with the Blue Jays in January. CJ did. And he takes outside ball one. Stubbs banged up earlier this year. Rejoined Buffalo on June 16th after playing for Team Israel in the WBC. Sanders comes down and into him, but a swing and miss, and it's 1-1. Stubbs was with the Nationals last year. He began the season in Double-A Harrisburg, hitting 142, but made his big league debut for the Nationals last year. He hits this to center. Bateman with another chance, moving left into the gap. He will get there on the warning track on the run and the second out. That ball had a little bit of carry on it. There are two outs for Josh Rivera. Rivera, the former Cubs third round pick. Takes all the way to the backstop from Sanders, ball one. Last year was Rivera's first in Buffalo, and talking to Pat Malacaro, the broadcaster for the Bisons, they never thought Rivera was going to be their everyday shortstop last year. So looks at a strike. That's what he ended up being, 110 games. He had 226. With six home runs and 30 RBI. The glove is there, no doubt about that. And they just would love to see him hit a little bit more consistently. Sanders coming back, and he missed downstairs. This will be challenged by Bethencourt behind the plate. And the iCubs using their first challenge today. And he buys a strike for his pitcher. That was right at the bottom of the zone. And it puts Sanders in front in the count 1-2. Problem for Rivera last year, he struck out in 37% of his at-bats, and not a big home run hitter, so need that number to go down a little bit. He's behind Sanders 1-2, and out in front of the slider, he pops it up down the first baseline. Murray giving it a look, runs out of room. And the count will remain the same. Oh, Josh Rivera, an interesting case where over his first 3 years at Florida, the bat wasn't anything special in terms of getting him drafted. Then in his final year, he hit 19 home runs. The Gators made the College World Series, and he ended up a third-round pick. Glove has always been there. 1-2 is up and away, and it's even. And in the end, he ended up with the most home runs and the most RBI in a career ever at Florida for a shortstop. The break-even pitch. Sanders struck him out with a splitter and ends a 1-2-3 fourth. Well, Sanders has faced the minimum in three straight innings after a two-run first for the Bisons. Iowa has stormed in front 4-2 to the bottom of the fourth on the iCubs broadcast network.
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0: Well, they've had action in the bullpen for Buffalo, but Jake Bloss is at least going to come out and start this bottom of the fourth. Iowa leads 4-2. Maybe a chance to finish the inning if it goes quickly, but you get a feeling this might be a mid-inning pitching change for Buffalo. James Triantos with a single in his first at-bat leads off here on the fourth. The Cubs have scored two runs in back-to-back innings. Triantos goes after the first one here in the fourth. Hits a high fly ball to deep left center field. It is backhand off the wall for extra bases. He'll roll into second with a double. And Triantos is 2-for-2 today. Just missed a home run, 101 off the bat. 378 feet to the wrong part of the ballpark for Triantos. If he pulls that a little bit, it's long gone. Double number 18 for Triantos, who pulls into a tie with B.J. Murray, who doubled earlier today for the team lead in two baggers. Those two top 10 in the International League, rather, in hits as well. Going toe for toe today as Bethancourt swings to the first pitch and pops it up foul behind home plate. That'll be a race to keep an eye on. Murray came in with 80 hits. Triantos had 77. BJ has one. Triantos has two. So James, a couple of knocks behind Murray. The 0-1. Waved at and missed on that sharp, violent hack from Bethancourt. It goes 0-2. You know the iCubs feel like they're going to need to keep adding runs. Again, the bullpen has struggled all year, but they're especially shorthanded today. As the 0-2 from Bloss is hit sky high, left side of the infield, in foul ground by Bethancourt. McAdoo shielding the sun at third, is able to find the ball and make the catch. And then promptly looks Triantos back to second, and there's one out. Certainly not an easy play on a bright, sunny day to look straight up into the sky and try and make a catch like that. So one gone, and that will be it for Bloss. So he faces two batters in the fourth. Casey Kandel out to make a pitching change for Buffalo with a man on second in the fourth. This is a Plumbers and Steamfitters pitching change. 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We'll tell you about the new pitcher for Buffalo when we come back. iCubs lead 4-2 on the iCubs Radio Network.
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0: With James Triantos at second base, and one out in the bottom of the fourth, Iowa leading 4-2. It's right-hander Harrison Devereaux into the game. 24-year-old from Vallejo, California. Devereaux takes over for Bloss, who went 3 1/3 innings and allowed 8 hits, 4 runs so far. He is responsible for the runner at second. He struck out a couple and walked one. Ben Cowles leads off, and Devereaux misses low and away to him at 90 miles an hour on a fastball for ball one. He's set at the belt. A couple of looks at second and the pitch. Cowles right on it, lifted a foul back behind the plate. Devereaux, Harrison, a 25-year-old former ninth-round pick out of Long Beach State. And this is fired down and off the outside corner. Triantos, good speed at second. The right-hander home with the breaking ball. Cowles lines it in the air, deep left field. That'll get over the head of Lantigua and off the wall. Around third trots Triantos. He will score. Cowles slides in safely at second with an RBI double. And Iowa's lead grows to 5-2. A sweeper from Harrison that stayed out over the plate, and Cowles did not miss it. And that'll close the book on Bloss. For Cowles, his 11th double of the year. And it's 5 runs in 3 1/3 allowed by Bloss. RBI number 26 for Cowles. Back to the top of the order in Brett Bateman now, as Harrison misses up and away ball one. Bateman rolled a base hit up the middle in the third, came around to score. Swings through a fastball from Harrison this time, and it's 1-1. I think I said Harrison's name backward when first introducing him. I think I said Harrison Devereaux. It's Devereaux Harrison. That's the 1-1 pitch. Missed off the outside corner, 2-1. I bet somewhere there's someone named Harrison Devereaux. Be willing to bet, but not the guy who pitches for Buffalo. Cowles dancing at second, stays put, and Harrison down and in on Bateman. Harrison 3-2, a 5.71 ERA in 19 games. He has struck out 26, walked 17 over 34 2/3. Behind Bateman, he delivers, and Bateman hits a drive in the air, deep right center field. This one has a shot. Piñango back, and it's off the very top of the wall. Cowles will score. It's Bateman into second with a double, the third of the inning for the Iowa Cubs, and they lead 6-2. Oh, Brett Bateman just missing a home run. It would have been his second of the year. 380 feet to right center field. And as of the middle of May, he has turned into a completely different hitter for the Iowa Cubs. He's driving the ball. He's getting on base at a fantastic rate. Again, he's been on base in 14 consecutive games. It's back-to-back RBI doubles off of Harrison for the I-Cubs. And now B.J. Murray, who has not been retired today, a double and a walk. And the hook from Harrison comes up and in under the hands of Murray at 77 miles an hour for ball one. 6-2 is the score. Iowa at one point, two batters into the game, trailed 2-0. 10 hits for Iowa. And Harrison in on Murray, and a swing and a foul tip by B.J., and it ends up in the mitt of the backstop, C.J. Stubbs. Is dealt downstairs. 2-1 to BJ. Again, has two more hits than Triantos on the year for the team lead among the top five in the league. Bateman, great speed at second. Harrison home, and Murray shoots it foul to the backstop, 2-2. I-Cubs have scored two runs in three consecutive innings now, and they're not done here in the fourth with just one out. Right in the heart of the lineup today. The break-even pitch. Way inside. Look out. Murray jumped out of the way. It was off speed, down and in. Harrison with, to this point, 8 balls and 6 strikes through 14 offerings. Came on mid-inning for Bloss. And a 3-2 to Murray again. And that swung at in the dirt. Murray came up empty and is tagged out. BJ saying, no, I fouled that ball off. Marty Peavy in the third base coach's box saying the same thing. And BJ with his hands up is looking out to the base umpires for some help. The I-Cubs dugout is telling the home plate umpire Brock Ballou that was foul tip. They're saying you could hear it. BJ makes his way to the dugout, and now Marty Peavy is having the conversation with the home plate umpire. Nick Lavallo talking to the umpire at first, Ty Krause as well. Probably saying, did you hear the foul tip? Because if you did, can you help out the home plate umpire? But in the end, it's his call, and Murray is a strikeout victim. And it's up to Moises Ballesteros with two outs. Ballesteros, 4 RBI in the last two games. Goes after the first pitch and rips it foul straight back into the screen. Ballesteros, an RBI single in the third. That's what gave Iowa the lead at 3-2 at the time. They've added to it, now a 6-2 lead. The 0-1 pitch, up and away. And it's a ball and a strike on Bally, who began the year in the big leagues, first opening day roster made by Ballesteros, and was a huge part of those two 10-game winning streaks for the big league club earlier this year. 1-1 pitch, check swing, and he left it upstairs, ball two. Harrison fires, Ballesteros hits a big bouncer to second. Harry waits for it to come down and goes to first. And the inning is over. But Iowa with two more runs on three doubles. All three hits in the fourth, extra bases. They lead 6-2 on the iCubs Broadcast Network.
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0: Will Sanders, after allowing a two-run home run to Jonathan Clase in the first inning, has allowed just one hit since, a single back in the third that was erased by a caught stealing. A good throw by Christian Bethencourt, and now Sanders begins the fifth with a four-run lead. And he misses outside to Carlos Mendoza with a fastball, 1-0. Mendoza flied to left in his first at-bat. Sanders trying to get his way deeper into this game. Make it three really good starts in a row. Big swing by Mendoza, who comes up empty on the Sanders slider. For Will, he hasn't really dominated, it doesn't feel like, but just a series of strikeouts here of late. He has four in the game. And the fastball comes up and in for ball two, but he has done just enough where Buffalo really hasn't had a good chance to add to their lead. So far for Sanders, 20 fastballs, 19 sliders, and the splitter has been his third pitch today. The 2-1. It's a strike bottom of the zone to Mendoza to get even. Take a look at the out-of-town scoreboard brought to you by Mercy One in the International League today. Bottom of the ninth, St. Paul holding on to a 4-3 lead over Louisville. Louisville with a tying run at first and one out. Louisville took game one yesterday. A 2-2 pitch, foul back, and Mendoza stays alive. Bottom five, Jacksonville up 6-4 on Memphis. That game in Florida. Top of the third, Scranton, Wilkes-Barre, and Indianapolis are tied at two, and then everything else is tonight, including a doubleheader between Durham and Norfolk. You've got games in Worcester, Lehigh Valley, Charlotte, Nashville, and Omaha. Soft ground ball left side finds its way through past the diving Triantos at third. That was well placed by Mendoza. Just 84 off the bat on a splitter right down the middle of the zone. And Mendoza's good series continues. A leadoff single here in the fifth. And now Rafael Antigua, the number nine hitter, will stand in. Nothing in rookie ball today for the Cubs. Neither the DSL nor the Arizona Complex League teams are in action. Triantos creeps in at third as Sanders comes inside and off the plate to Lantigua with ball one. Myrtle Beach beat Salem 7-2 yesterday. They'll play tonight at 5:35 out in Virginia in the mountains. Kind of a cool backdrop there in Salem. 1-0 to Lantigua. Throw to first. Mendoza is back. High A South Bend continues a homestand with Quad Cities in town tonight, 6:05 first pitch, and Knoxville later tonight at 7. They are in Birmingham, Alabama. Sanders to the plate. Turned on and ripped by Lantigua, hooking foul deep down the left field line and into the seats, but foul, a long and loud strike. And the count will be 1-1 when play resumes. Mets had a 3-0 lead over the Cubs, game one of a doubleheader, but Michael Busch with a game-tying home run, and it's 3-3 in the sixth. Javier Assad starting today for Chicago. Look at first, Sanders to the plate, and it's bounced foul right down off of the plate. And then hit Lantigua, the count is 1-2. Other action this afternoon, the Marlins lead the Rangers 4-2. That game is in the ninth. Owen Casey with a base hit in that contest. He has also scored a run, hitting .228 for Miami. First full year in the big leagues for Owen Casey. Lantigua checks his swing, throw to first, and they almost picked off the runner, Mendoza. Murray applying the tag on a good throw. The back pick attempt for Bethancourt. 2-2 the count. In the Central later today, Pirates host Seattle. That's tonight at 5:40. Mets and Cubs, game two of a doubleheader tonight at 6:10. This bounces in, and Sanders has gone full 3-2, up to 75 pitches for Will. And this is the bottom of the order. The eight hitter on with a base hit. Now a full count to the nine hitter, hitting under 200. Top of the order next. Make him want to beat you with a bat here. 6:10, Reds host the Brewers tonight. Payoff pitch. Runner stays put, and Sanders just missed. It's ball four. Sanders with a long look in, thought that might have been a strike. Bethancourt told him, no, we're not going to challenge. He was right, it was high. And now you've got the 8 and 9 hitters on with nobody out for the top of the order. That is not the way Sanders envisioned this fifth inning starting. And Tony Cagoule will make a jog out briskly to the mound. The I-Cubs bullpen is going to get active. Vince Riley will start to throw. And the new thing down in the bullpen, when somebody has to get warm in a hurry, they take the hat off, give it to, in this case, Jamie Vermilier, the pitching coach down there, and he puts the pitch comm in the hat, and then you throw without the hat, they hand it to you between pitches, and you slap it back on. So something you never used to see is a pitcher warming up without a hat. And now it happens all the time while they're trying to get the technology figured out. And Sanders will try and work out of this spot by himself. Jay Harry, the leadoff hitter, 1-for-2 with a double. Remember yesterday, Buffalo took the lead in the game after the 8 and 9 hitters reached on a walk and a single, and then Harry hit a 3-run home run. Trying to avoid a similar outcome here. Sanders deals, Harry swings and fouls it back. Took a good cut at the first pitch. Also, the Cardinals host the Diamondbacks tonight as well, just to close the scoreboard. Harry swinging again, and he bounced this one foul toward his dugout. So Sanders on top 0-2. Three walks for Will today. He had only walked one batter in those first 10 innings back off the injured list. Ahead of Harry 0-2, here he comes. After a long look skyward, the pitch. And Harry got to a high fastball and fouled it back to stay alive. Sanders going right after him with high heat. And that was up around the eyes for Harry, somehow able to get bat on ball.

0: Sanders ahead of the count, comes back again, and he hit him. And now the bases are loaded with nobody out. Boy, that was certainly not where Sanders wanted to go, trying to come in with a fastball. And after jogging to first, Terry crumples to the ground on the baseline and is certainly breathing hard. The athletic trainer racing out there to look at him, Jason Schwartzman. I think that got him in the ribs, likely, on the right side. Again, he started going to first without any issue, and then as he got halfway, went to the ground and was clearly in some pain, breathing hard. And let's look at the replay here. Yeah, that got him up under the shoulder and the ribs. He starts jogging to first, kind of grabbing at that right side, and then at some point there it bit him, and he went down to the ground. And Casey Candell, the manager, out there as well. Harry now seated up, and you wonder if that caught him in the ribs where it became painful to breathe there for a second, but he's getting to his feet and putting the helmet back on, and it looks like he'll stay in the game. And that is going to be the case. That will certainly leave a mark, and it probably won't feel great later on tonight. But for now, he stays in the game. And the bases are loaded with nobody out. Sanders beginning this inning with a four-run lead. It's still a four-run lead, but he's gone single, walk, hit by pitch. And now it's Classe who took him deep in the first. Classe 2-for-2 today. Buffalo trying to get right back in the ballgame. Sanders home. And he missed up and away with a slider that got away from him. Ball one. We talked about all year, no lead has felt entirely safe. We saw it last night. The I-Cubs unable to make the two-run ninth inning lead hold up. 1-0, golfed into right, playable for Alcantara. He'll make the catch, Mendoza tagging at third. The throw will go to third, a heads-up play by Alcantara. And it's a sacrifice fly for Classe, his third RBI of the game. And it makes it 6-3. Well, that's okay, he'll give up one, and now a ground ball gets you out of the inning. If you could turn two. Classe reaching for a slider that time. That's the kind of pitch he wanted him to make contact on. Three-run lead. Still the tying run in the batter's box here in the fifth as Yohendrick Piñango 0-for-2 in the game. Climbs into the left-hand box. Hits a ground ball to second. Miller to Cowles for one on to first. There it is. A double play and the inning is over. Roto-Rooter sponsors all Iowa Cubs double plays. Next time you need to get out of a jam, call on Roto-Rooter Des Moines. That was beautifully rolled up by Sanders to the middle infielders, Miller and Cowles. A 4-6-3 double play, and Sanders allows just one out of a bases-loaded, nobody-out situation. Iowa leads 6-3 on the iCubs Broadcast Network.
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0: Devereaux Harrison still out here for Buffalo on the Hill. It's a three-run game, 6-3 Iowa leads. Good escape by Will Sanders last inning as Jonathan Long leads off by taking a strike in its 0-1. Long has twice hit a ground ball to short. One turned into a 6-4-3 double play. The 0-1 pitch, and it's fouled back by Long, 0-2. Again, the starter Bloss allowed 5 runs on 8 hits in 3 and a third innings today. Long the other way on a line, deep right field. Piñango not going to get there. Over his head and off the wall. It bounces away from him. Long will dig for second and get in there sliding. A leadoff double for Jonathan Long, whose stroke continues to look more and more like the guy we saw last year. Long, who hit a couple of rockets off the bat yesterday, has his 16th double of the season. That's now 6 doubles for the I-Cubs tonight. And we're only in the fifth. Kevin Alcantara, 2-for-2 with a double. And he leans and looks at a strike knee-high 0-1. He doubled back in the second, then singled in the third. Now Bateman with a double, Murray, Long, Alcantara, Triantos, and Cowles. Each with a double today. The 0-1 pitch in the dirt, and it's even a ball to strike. Harrison again, a ninth round pick out of Long Beach State in 2022. He's home with a 1-1. And this is ripped through the left side. Another base hit for Alcantara. A hard hit ball will keep Long at third base. But Kevin Alcantara 3-for-3, 2 singles and a double. And men are at the corners with nobody out in the Iowa fifth. And it is worth noting that we were talking about Jonathan Long earlier in the frame back in 2022. Jonathan Long and Devereaux Harrison were teammates at Long Beach State. So Long with a double off of his former college teammate. Owen Miller now with 2 on, a line drive base hit into left center field. Miller with his second hit of the game. A run is in. The ball popped away from Lantigua, and Alcantara goes to third as Miller gets into second. He has his third RBI of the game. And the I-Cubs lead right back to 4 at 7-3. First pitch swinging from Owen Miller. Didn't hit it all that hard, but looped it over the shortstop's head, split the outfielders, and it squirted away briefly from Lantigua. That's double number 7 for the I-Cubs. And out to the mound goes the pitching coach for Buffalo, Angel Guzman. I-Cubs with 13 hits in this one. And again, a reminder, we're only in the fifth inning, and they are putting together an impressive display offensively. They have scored in 4 consecutive innings. In the first 3 of those innings, it was 2 runs, and they have 1 here and 2 on, nobody out. Second and third, the infield will come in for Buffalo as James Triantos, who is 2-for-2, will bat next. And Devereaux Harrison will fire to Triantos. First pitch slider breaks into the dirt off the outside corner, saved by Stubbs. Chance to really move yourself out in front here with a base hit. 1-0 count. Triantos took another slider away. And it's 2-0, but it was the thing the I-Cubs could not do yesterday at any point. They had chances, but they just could not put away Buffalo and ended up tying the game in the ninth, and they lose in 10. Hitters count, first base open, and Triantos takes downstairs, ball 3. And now Harrison having a tough time finding the zone. About dead even here, balls and strikes through the first 29 pitches. 3-0 to Triato, swinging away, hits a high fly ball in the air to left. Lantigua underneath it, short of the warning track. Alcantara waiting at third. The catch is made. He will tag, as will the trail runner Miller. The throw to third, and he is out. And it turns into a double play, and that's a mistake on the bases for the I-Cubs as they take an 8-3 lead. But again, in a spot where you are poised to get multiple more runs, you run into an out on the bases. So a sacrifice fly for Triatos. He drives in his 39th of the year. Miller thought that throw was going to the plate and that he could sneak into third, but it was cut off, and he is put out for out number two. And now the bases are clear for Bethancourt. Catcher takes a strike, and he'll turn around and challenge it right away. Bethancourt much better behind the plate than as a hitter. He said he doesn't love to challenge when he's batting. Now this one he felt pretty confident in, and he wins it, and the I-Cubs are 2-for-2 in their challenges today. Harrison back, and he fires down low. Two balls and no strikes. The I-Cubs, two more runs this inning to build an 8-3 advantage. And Bethancourt with a big swing over the top of a slider, and it's two balls and a strike. Now three balls and a strike from Harrison. Next one to Bethancourt in the dirt, ball four. A two-out walk drawn by the I-Cubs backstop, brought to you by Fidium Business. They have the only data center in the area that is SOC2 certified with tested reliable systems in place to protect your valuable data. 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Ben Cowles with his third trip to the plate, 1-for-2 with a double today. And a breaking ball outside from Harrison with action behind him in the pen, beginning for Buffalo. Here comes a 1-0 pitch inside, and that caught Cowles on the left shoulder or side. I don't think that caught him flush like Harry in the last inning. Puts a couple on base for the top of the order, Brett Bateman. Harrison with a walk and now a hit by pitch with two outs. That caught Cowles right on the word Cubs on his left bicep. And now Brett Bateman at the top of the order, 2-for-3 with an RBI double. Just missed a home run last time up, and Harrison up high to him for ball one. With two on, Bateman takes a strike. The I-Cubs' record for doubles in a game is 10. Again, they have 7 already today here in the fifth. Devereaux Harrison fires. Bateman a little bit late, shoots it foul to the left side. And now the right-hander on top, 1-2. The I-Cubs trailed 2-0 when they came to the plate in the bottom of the second, scored 2 to tie it that inning, then 2 in the third to take the lead, 2 in the fourth to build on it, and 2 more here in the fifth. 1-2 count. Bateman waits, hits a line drive in the air to shallow center. Classe charging, he'll play it on a bounce. Bethancourt around third to score, and Brett Bateman has his third hit of the game as the I-Cubs move in front 9-3. He just dumped it into shallow center field as Harrison came in with a fastball, and that'll be all for the first reliever from Buffalo today. Casey Candell, the manager, out of the dugout. He'll make a pitching change, brought to you by Plumbers and Steam Fitters. The I-Cubs have three across already in the fifth. They lead 9-3, 14 hits in this game, seven doubles, and trying to add some more when we come back on the I-Cubs Broadcast Network.
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Buffalo into the bullpen. Here in the bottom of the fifth, they're going to their third pitcher, right-hander Connor Larkin. Replaces Devereaux Harrison, who allowed six hits. And to this point, four runs. B.J. Murray will greet Connor Larkin. Murray one for two with a double, and he has also drawn a walk. Larkin 0-1 with a 4.70 ERA, 11 strikeouts in 7 2/3 innings. Runners at first and second, two down. The pitch to Murray upstairs, ball one. The iCubs here in the fifth inning have a hit from everybody in the lineup except for Christian Bethencourt. Everybody has been on base today at least once. Here's a strike to Murray. Everyone has scored a run minus Moises Ballesteros. Another productive day offensively. Scored 10 yesterday in defeat. Swing and a miss over the slider by Murray, who had a home run cut. And now 1-2 in favor of the right-handed reliever, Connor Larkin. One, two. And he threw a breaking ball down and in. That caught BJ in the right foot or ankle area. Reaches down, rubs it for a second, and then jogs to first. Second hit by pitch of the inning. And not where Larkin wanted to go, 1-2. A curveball way inside. And it brings Ballesteros to the plate with the bases loaded. One for three with a single today. He has an RBI, four runs batted in over the last two games. Murray given a moment to try and walk that off behind the base. He gives a thumbs up toward the dugout. No place to put by Ballesteros, and Larkin misses outside with a fastball at 95 miles per hour. Larkin, a ninth-round pick in 2021 out of Penn State. Almost went to the backstop. Good save by Stubbs, who spun in a full circle. Reaching out to his left to keep that from going to the backstop. Larkin began this year with 11 games in AA New Hampshire. Had allowed just two runs in 16 innings there. Promoted to Buffalo on May 20th. Here's a 2-0 pitch. Ballesteros had to move out of the way. That missed inside, ball three. And now Larkin in danger of forcing in a run here with ball four. Ballesteros can be very selective. And he swings instead 3-0 and fouls it back into the net. Saw Johnny Long swing 3-0 yesterday. That would have been ball four. Not the kind of pitch you want to go after, a fastball up above the zone. 94 from Larkin. The 3-1 on the way. And that's outside, ball four. It does force in a run. Gives Iowa a 10-3 advantage. Another walk brought to you by Fidium Business. 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Another RBI for Ballesteros, his second of the game, and the iCubs have batted around here in the fifth. Jonathan Long led off the inning with a double. Here he is again, taking outside, ball one. Remember, Long with the bases loaded in the eighth, swung 3-0 last night and lined into a double play. A diving catch by Mendoza in left. Chance to really do some damage here. 1-0 pitch, way outside again, 2-0, and Larkin having a tough time finding the zone all of a sudden. He had come in with only two walks all year. He has walked and hit a batter so far in this one. There's a strike, Long taking all the way. Gets him to 2-1. Bateman is the runner at third. Murray at second, Ballesteros at first. And the 2-1 comes home.
way outside, saved from going to the backstop by Stubbs, reaching all the way across his body, and it's three balls and a strike. And now you're in danger of a free pass to three straight hitters. It's already 10-3 Iowa. Larkin trying to find the zone. He cannot. It's outside, ball four. And another Fidium business base on balls, drives in another run. And Iowa moves in front 11-3. Jonathan Long's 39th RBI of the season. And the bullpen for Buffalo, some unprecedented struggles in this series. We saw guys last night who had been outstanding this year give up some damage. And again, a lot of free passes last night as well. Bases loaded for Alcantara, 3-for-3 today. He takes a bender outside. And right now, none of the offerings Larkin has have been able to find the zone. 1-0. Outside again in the left-hand batter's box, 2-0. And he just hasn't been close here over the final couple of hitters he has faced. High Cubs with five on the board this inning. They lead 11-3. Alcantara with a chance to do major harm with a 2-0 pitch. He swings and rips it on a line, deep right field, way back and gone! Kevin Alcantara with a grand slam. He is 4-for-4 tonight and now has four RBI to go with it. Iowa blows it.

clears the bases on the 15th hit of the day. Here's Owen Miller, who hit a grand slam yesterday, and that's outside for ball one. Well, on this homestand, this is game number 8. The iCubs have hit 3 grand slams. Jonathan Long, Owen Miller, and now Kevin Alcantara, as Miller goes back up the middle with a base hit. And the inning continues. His 3rd hit of the game. And today has not been Connor Larkin's best day. At first, he was having trouble finding the zone, then got himself in a corner and had to throw strikes with men on base. And the outcome is kind of what you expect at that point. James Triantos, 2 hits. With a man on first, he swings away and blasts the ball to left center field. That's way back and gone for Triantos. No, it's in play. My apologies, and they're going to wave Miller around third. He had stopped running. And Triantos just missing a home run. And now the umpires are going to get together. I thought that was way out to left center. They said ball in play. I thought that hit off of one of the light poles or the signs or even the LED board up there in left center. The umpires are meeting near second base. Owen Miller thought it was a home run. He was jogging around third. Marty Peavy started waving him. And let's find out what the umpires come up with here. And they are going to say home run. So Triantos goes yard. And that's a 2-run shot, a little bit anticlimactic, but for Triantos, who lost a home run last Sunday in Louisville because of the weather in extras, gets one here. That's his 6th of the year. He is a triple shy of the cycle today. So is Owen Miller, so is Kevin Alcantara. And now Casey Kandel, the manager for Buffalo, wants to chat with a home plate umpire. I thought live, I called it a home run right away. I think that ball went way over the fence and hit one of the signage boards out there, or maybe even the video board, well above the left center field wall. Yet another home run brought to you by Iowa Fence. They're getting their money's worth today as Christian Bethencourt, the one guy without a hit, steps in and takes in the dirt ball one. Iowa Fence specializing in installing fencing as well as automatic gate solutions. One out of the backstop, Bethencourt. That's in the dirt ball too. So Larkin came in to face Murray, hit him with a pitch, walked by Steros, walked along, gave up the grand slam to Alcantara, then the single to Miller and a home run by Triantos. Now his 2-0 pitch is outside for ball 3. And the question is, how long do they leave him out here? He's only at 23 pitches as he comes home and missed again ball 4. This will be challenged, though, by the catcher Stubbs. They have one challenge left. And I think they're going to win this one based on Bethencourt's body language. They will. About half of the baseball over the outside part of the plate. 17-3 Iowa leads on 17 hits. But a game like this feels great after a tough loss yesterday. 3-1 to Bethencourt. There's ball 4. And that's now the 3rd walk issued by Larkin in this inning. And it brings Ben Cowles to the plate, the number 9 hitter, where he is 1-for-2 with an RBI double. And the pitching coach out of the dugout for Buffalo here. And this is, by the way, folks, a Buffalo team that is 2nd in the league in ERA. They had a 4.17 ERA coming in, and it's 17-3 Iowa, a 10 spot here in the 5th. And there's still a man on with 2 outs. The iCubs in the territory of the single game record for runs scored in an inning. 12 is 2nd all time. The record is 15, though.

0: Oh, and they did that in the first inning in 2019 against Nashville. Cowles facing Larkin. He goes after the first pitch and pops it up into center field. Classe is underneath battling the sun. He makes the catch, and the inning is over. The I-Cubs send 15 to the plate in the fifth. They score 10 runs and had 7 hits in the inning. They blow this one wide open, 17-3 after 5 on the I-Cubs broadcast network.
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0: We are back at Principal Park. Vince Riley takes over. Plumbers and Stiefvetter's pitching change for the I-Cubs. Will Sanders is finished after 5 solid innings. Wasn't always smooth sailing for Sanders, but a third straight, I want to say quality start, but that's an actual stat, and you've got to go 6. But a third straight good start for Sanders as McAdoo takes outside. And it's ball one from Vince Riley, who is working for the third, for the fourth time here in Iowa at AAA after starting the year in Knoxville. 1-0, he has still yet to allow a run. Behind McAdoo 2-0. Riley 5 strikeouts in his first 2 2/3 innings. McAdoo 0-for-1 with a walk. 17-3 Iowa on 17 hits. 2-0 pitch in for a strike. He went to the fastball to get on the board. The 2-1 count, home to McAdoo, it's upstairs. Really good bullpen in Double-A Knoxville. You wonder if a few more of those guys make their way here at some point as the season moves along. A swing and a foul back by McAdoo, and it's 3-2 now.

Payoff pitch to lead off here in the sixth. Riley to McAdoo, and a check swing on a ball out. He did not go, and it's a leadoff walk. Last thing you want to do here is start giving free passes to Buffalo, up by 14 runs. Here's Sean Keyes, 0 for 1 with a walk. Riley from the belt sent that one way upstairs and off the outside corner, and it's 1-0. Here's a swing and a drive deep down the right field line, but Keyes got out in front and yanked it foul. Ball and a strike with the man on and nobody out. Keyes takes a little bit high. Riley behind 2-1. Well, we had some discussions about this fact, and it came up again yesterday in game one of this series with the Buffalo Bison's nickname being plural. But Bison is also plural when it's singular, and the confusion that causes. And Keyes drives the ball to dead center. That's way back. Bateman turning around, and it's gone over the center field wall. A two-run home run for Sean Keyes. His fifth of the year, makes it 17-5. And Mitch Riley allows his first runs here in AAA after the leadoff walk. A 96-mile-an-hour sinker hit 426 feet to center by Keyes. That's their second home run of the game. And with still nobody out, C.J. Stubbs, the catcher, will bat 0 for 2 in this one for Stubbs, the right-handed hitter. Riley sends one to the plate and dropped it in the dirt. It bounces away from Bethancourt, 1-0. But yeah, Bison is plural, just like Buffalo is. But Buffalo is the baseball team, the Bisons. Up and in, 2-0. It almost sounds wrong when you say Bisons.

Riley's struggling to find his own. He's behind 3-0. And the Buffalo Bison's nickname has been around as long as baseball has been in Buffalo. And now a walk by Riley, and he has walked two of the first three batters here in the sixth. And you're handed a massive lead here of 14 runs. The last thing you want to do is start to put men on base with free passes. Two walks and a home run this inning. Now Josh Rivero for two with a couple of strikeouts. And Riley starts him down low, ball one. Up and in, it's ball two. Of course, you have the, and Tony Kegul, the pitching coach, going to waste no time getting out there to talk to Vince Riley. This hasn't looked quite like the Vince Riley we've seen so far, so they want to get that ironed out sooner rather than later. Some folks pronounce it like there's a Z in a North Dakota state known as the Bison. And they are aware that Bisons is not, you know, the way that most people would do that. I'm looking at an interview from 2015 with the director of public relations that said, yeah, we know that it's not the correct way to say it because the plural of bison is bison. But we've always been the Bison since 1877, so we're going to stick with Bisons. Riley, three balls and no strikes on Rivera. And we could get into the whole fact that Buffalo and Bison are different, but I don't think that's something we're going to broach today. Who knows? This one goes long enough, we may get there. Now Riley with a four-pitch walk. He's walked three of the four batters this inning and allowed a two-run home run to the other. It's 17-5, Iowa. You just scored 10 runs in the fifth. The last thing you want is for Buffalo to do the same thing here. Carlos Mendoza, one for two. There's a strike from Riley to get ahead. Again, it's not this same franchise that has been in Buffalo since 1877. After all, that was a long time ago. Mendoza rolls this pitch foul first base side, and it's 0-2. But every baseball franchise that has come to Buffalo has had the Bison's nickname. The current version in AAA began in 1985. And they've had different color schemes and different logos over the years. But the Bison has always been a big part of that. His name is Buster. Two on, nobody out. The 0-2 outside to Mendoza.

0: Riley ahead, 1-2. Here's a ground ball to second base, picked up by Owen Miller. He'll go to first. The I-Cubs will finally get the first out of the frame. Stubbs to third, Rivera to second, one out. And honestly, the I-Cubs had been playing a good baseball game today. The last thing you want to do is let this one kind of slip away into that sloppy territory where you end up winning, you know, 21-12 or something. And it can be hard mentally not to do that. As Rafael Lantigua swings at the first pitch, hits a fly ball to center. Bateman will make the catch. The runner at third, Stubbs, will not try to score. And the throw cut off by Murray for out number two. Stubbs doesn't run all that well and not going to risk making the out at the plate there. So two down for Jay Harry, the leadoff hitter, who is 1-for-2 with a double. Harry has led off both games in this series with a double and help Buffalo off to a quick start. However, in both of those games, the I-Cubs have eventually ended up coming back to take the lead. Swinging away, there's a sharp one-hopper stab by Miller on the dive. He'll go to first, and the inning is over. Owen Miller saved a couple of runs with a sprawling grab of that hard line drive on one bounce. Deep in the hole at second. Buffalo gets a pair on the home run by Keys. Iowa leads 17-5 after 5.5 on the I-Cubs broadcast network.
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0: Buffalo is going to the bullpen again. They'll bring in their fourth pitcher of the game. And it's Yariel Rodriguez who takes over for Connor Larkin. Some of the pitchers for Buffalo today, their ERA taking a hit. Starter Bloss, 5 runs on 8 hits in 3 1/3 innings. Then Devereaux Harrison, 6 runs on 6 hits in 1 inning and 1/3 before Larkin was charged with 6 runs on 3 hits and 3 walks in 1/3 inning. Brett Bateman leads off and takes upstairs from Rodriguez, ball one. Bateman is 3-for-4 today, 2 singles, a double, and 2 RBI. He has scored 2 runs. The run and the hit columns are mirrors of one another for both teams. I-Cubs have 17 runs on 17 hits, and Buffalo has 5 runs on 5 hits. Rodriguez behind 2-0. The right-hander delivers off the inside corner to Bateman, falling further behind. The I-Cubs have reached 17 hits 6 times this year, including today. One more will set a new season high. They have scored 18 in a game this year, and it's a four-pitch walk to begin the sixth from Yariel Rodriguez. That's the sixth walk for Buffalo pitching. B.J. Murray will step in. He has one hit today, but has been on base three times and scored a couple of runs. And he looks at a strike from Rodriguez, who's going to make him show him at least one there. Rodriguez 1-0 with a 2.45 ERA, 12 games in Buffalo this year, a whopping 26 strikeouts in 14 and two-thirds innings, but he has walked 11 now. He's outside to Murray. Opponents are hitting a meager 137 off of this right-hander. Rodriguez from Cuba, signed in 2024. And he checks on Bateman over at first. You know, it's funny you spend as much time talking about the Bison's nickname, and it is far from one of the stranger nicknames in minor league baseball. 1-1. Wave and a miss by Murray, and Rodriguez moves on top of ball and two strikes. Comes the hard slider in at 84. It feels like in minor league baseball nowadays, teams are rebranding and going by different names every few years. Check swing off the outside corner, and it's 2-2. And there are organizations that have been around for a long time that have changed their name or announced they're going to be changing their names. I'm talking about Myrtle Beach playing Salem. They were the Salem Red Sox for a long time. Now they're the Ridgeyaks. Murray, a ground ball right side. That's going to find its way into right field. Bateman will motor from first to third and get in there standing up. Good hustle from Brett Bateman. On the seeing eye single by B.J. Murray, his second hit of the game. And you might be close to, and I don't think there was any ill will there from Brett Bateman, you might be close to, on a ball like that, going station to station. Two on, nobody out for Moises Ballesteros. He's one for three with a single and two RBI. Waves over the first pitch. Good splitter from Yariel Rodriguez to get ahead of Ballesteros. So a new season high in hits, 18 for the I-Cubs. Ballesteros, a hard ground ball, rockets off the mound right to the shortstop, Rivera, who steps on the base and goes to first to turn two. But a run scores. No RBI for Ballesteros on that hard ground ball that used the mound like a ramp and ended up right in the glove of Rivera right on top of second base. It's a 6-3 double play. And it's 18-5 Iowa. For Jonathan Long, a double and a bases-loaded walk for an RBI for Long today as Rodriguez bounces one in short of the catcher Stubbs, ball one. Dansby Swanson with a grand slam in New York. Cubs now lead 10-3 over the Mets. Second home run of the game for Swanson, who had been struggling of late. He has seven RBI. Two and oh. And Rodriguez found the zone with a strike, making it 2-1. Yariel Rodriguez was 26 years old when he signed with the Blue Jays in 2024. And he hammers a breaking ball to the outside corner, 2-2. He's only pitched as a result of his age in Buffalo or in Toronto. He has never pitched at a lower level in minor league baseball. Started this year on the injured list. 10 appearances in Toronto already this year, and a pitch clock violation now charged to Rodriguez, who just stopped his windup midway through because the clock had run out, and now the count is full. 7.71 ERA in his 10 games in Toronto this year for Rodriguez, who fires a payoff pitch to the plate, a check swing and a ball in the dirt. They appeal, and Long did not go. Stubbs tagged him just in case, and it's another walk drawn by the I-Cubs. Second for Rodriguez, and the seventh of the game for Iowa. It brings Kevin Alcantara to the plate. He is 4-for-4 with a grand slam in his last at-bat. Alcantara has also scored 3 runs. And he looks at a first pitch fastball for a strike. Alcantara trying to become the first player with 5 hits in a game this year for the I-Cubs. He's a triple shy of the cycle as well. And it's an 0-1 from Rodriguez, grounded softly to second. That'll end the inning as Jay Harry makes the throw to first. The I-Cubs settle for 1 run on 1 hit and a couple of walks. They leave one stranded. We go to the 7th, 18-5 Iowa in front, trying to even this series on the I-Cubs Broadcast Network.
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0: It's been a good day at the plate for the Iowa Cubs. They have an 18-5 lead over Buffalo. As we make our way to the seventh inning, Vince Riley out for a second inning after the sixth inning in which he allowed 2 runs. Jonathan Classe is the hitter in on the left side. He takes a strike. Classe has had 3 productive at-bats today, a 2-run home run in the first, a single in the third, and a sac fly in the fifth. 3 RBI in the game. Riley deals the 0-1 pitch, and it's golfed on the ground at first. Right at B.J. Murray. He'll pick it up and carry it to the base himself. 3 unassisted, 1 out. We were talking last week in Louisville, well, 2 weeks ago now in Louisville, last road trip for the I-Cubs, and Marty Peavy was so frustrated that he had to use catcher Casey Opitz twice in a row, 2 days in a row. The I-Cubs lost 20-5 on Wednesday and 20-3 on Thursday as Yohendrick Piñango takes outside. He's 0-for-3 in this one. And he was like, there's got to be a way where, you know, what if you could wave the white flag, you know, once a half or something like that, swing and a miss, and it's 1-1, and there'd have to be guidelines in place where, all right, you've played at least 2.5 or 3 hours, whatever that bar would be, and you're down by X amount. Another ground ball foul, first base side from Piñango. Something that, you know, if you paid for a ticket to the game, you still got to be there to witness 3 hours, but you don't have to watch, you know, a catcher throw three innings. And that's not a knock on Casey Opitz. He's been very good on the mound this year. But even at some point, Casey Opitz gets tired of pitching. The 1-2, home from Riley, and poked in the air to center. Bateman came in, went back. Now he comes in again and makes the catch for out number two. And I think it's kind of interesting that, you know, if you're going to have to resort to throwing a position player for two or three innings, you know, in the interest of the spirit of the game, they do it in college softball. And at times in the regular season where, you know, if it's a 12-run game after six, something like that. And again, I think there'd have to be a time limit in there that made the ticket worthwhile. But instead of throwing a catcher for two or three innings, could you once a half just say, all right, we had enough today. Let's just hit the showers and try again tomorrow. There's a line drive base hit for McAdoo into right center field, cut off by Alcantara on the run. And McAdoo on base for the third time. That's his first hit. And with two outs, a runner on for Sean Keyes, who blasted the home run off of Riley in the sixth inning. Misses off the outside corner, ball one. I don't know that I support that idea, but I can see why you'd want to do it. If you're a traditionalist, you know, ending the game early doesn't seem appealing. But at some point, those last couple of innings, it's not the same game that you were watching over the first five or six. If it's 20-2 and you have position players on the mound for both teams, the numbers get inflated a little bit, and it's not really the baseball that you were watching, that you thought you would be watching. 2-0 is blasted again to deep right, and another big shot for Sean Keyes, his second two-run home run of the game. Alcantara just turned around and watched that one sail over his head. Keyes has six home runs on the year, two of them again today. And four RBI in the game as he pulls Buffalo within 18-7. Two home runs off of the same pitcher in two innings. And that'll be all for Vince Riley. Manager Marty Peavy out of the dugout. He'll make a change. And the guy who just came up from High A South Bend, Kenton Egbert, will take over on the mound. His second stint with the Iowa Cubs begins next after this Plumbers and Steamfitters pitching change in an 18-7 game on the iCubs Broadcast Network.
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Kenton Egbert into the game for the Iowa Cubs. We're in the seventh, top half, two outs, two runs in on the home run by Sean Keyes. It's 18-7. And Egbert, the long-haired right-handed pitcher with a big leg kick, who I mentioned was up earlier in the year, flew in today and is back working for the I-Cubs, 24 years old. This year in his first stint with Iowa, he worked three innings in one relief appearance and allowed three runs on seven hits. He had one strikeout and did not walk a batter. So it's C.J. Stubbs to greet him, 0-for-2 with a walk. And Egbert out of the windup comes home and drops an off-speed pitch down low. In his time in South Bend this year, Egbert has a 5.95 ERA in 13 games. And he's behind 2-0. Vince Riley in an inning and two-thirds allowed four runs on three hits. He walked three and did not record a strikeout today. In relief of Will Sanders, 2-0 from Egbert. There's a strike to get him on the board, 2-1. Again, the hits and runs still mirror one another, and that tells you there have been a decent amount of walks today. Egbert falls behind 3-1. 18 runs, 18 hits for Iowa. 7 runs, 7 hits for Buffalo. Either that or there's a lot of home runs, and we've had both. Egbert trying to avoid a walk, does, as Stubbs fouls one back. Payoff pitch. And he walked him to extend the inning. Vince Riley came in with a 15-run lead. He walked the first batter he faced. And three total in his first inning on the mound. And now Egbert with an 11-run lead relieving Riley walks the first batter he faces. And that brings Josh Rivera into the batter's box, 0-for-2 with a walk. Egbert delivers inside with a bender, ball one. You're getting to that point that I kind of cautioned about last inning where it feels like you're starting to get to a status here where the game was just a little bit sloppy toward the end. And you can feel really good about an 18-3 game in which you pitch pretty well, you keep pressure on offensively, but you start walking a bunch of guys, both teams are hitting home runs left and right, and then it for whatever reason, doesn't quite feel as clean. It's a chopper to third. This should end the inning. Triantos charges, gloves, and throws wide to first. And now an error extends the inning. On his way to third goes C.J. Stubbs on the E5. And this is kind of what I'm talking about, right? Now you commit a couple of errors, and this one gets out of control a little bit. Runners at the corners now with two down. And I mentioned it, it's hard to keep the same level of intensity when you score 10 runs at the bottom of the fifth, but this is what you wanted to avoid. Carlos Mendoza, 1-for-3 with a single. Bats with two on it, hits a high fly ball to deep right field, and he hooked it foul, just got way out in front. His eyes lit up on that pitch. Egbert home, outside with a hook, 1-1. Ball and a strike from Egbert. And he's outside, 2-1. Buffalo has scored in three straight innings. And now
Egbert behind Mendoza, 3-1. This inning should be over. The throwing error moments ago extended it. Waving the bat back and forth, Mendoza. 1-for-3, had the big home run last night in the 3-1 pitch. Up high and inside, he checked his swing. It's ball four. And the second walk now from Egbert, and the bases are loaded with two outs. And keep in mind, a series that has four games left in it, a homestand that is 12 games in total, still four to play after today. And a big day Saturday, as this is outside of Lantigua, who's 0-for-2 with a walk. And Egbert has missed to this point with all but four of his pitches. 15 pitches, 11 balls. The 1-0 waved out and missed. As he gets even, using the slider to do so. He's throwing the curveball more often than the slider here of late. And the 1-1. Ground ball softly hit over the mound, making its way up the middle. Over to cut it off is Cowles. He will not be able to make a throw, and another run scores. An infield single for Lantigua. He hit it softly, but in the perfect spot. Nobody could get to it until the shallow center field grass. And it makes it 18-8. Bases still loaded. That'll be an unearned run because of the error by Triantos with two outs. Stubbs able to score. Rivera is now at third. Mendoza at second. And it's the top of the order. Jay Harry, who is 1-for-3 with a double. Egbert fires. Harry a ground ball. Yank foul first base side. Coming up on Saturday, it's the official Iowa Cubs celebration of the 10-year anniversary of the World Series in Chicago in 2016. The trophy will be here. There will be a replica trophy giveaway. To the first 1,000. The 0-1. That's a bender up and away, and it's even on Harry, a ball and a strike.

0: Here it is, and it's golfed foul by Harry, and into the seats, 1-2. So Egbert, one pitch away from ending this inning. It's been a three-run inning for Buffalo, who entered the frame down by 13. 18-8, Iowa with five straight innings with at least one run scored, including 10 in the fifth. 1-2 to Harry, hit on the ground left side, Cowles to the backhand side, fields and throws on the run, and it gets away from Murray. Unable to pick it out of the dirt, and another run scores on an infield single, and now Buffalo will bat around. It's 18-9. Nearly an incredible play from Cowles. I think the throw would have been in time on the short hop, but as Murray tried to pick it, the ball crept out from under his glove. And Harry has his 10th RBI of the season. And now it's Class A who led off the inning. He has three RBI in the game. And this fades away from him. A changeup for ball one. And now a home run here, which would be our second Grand Slam of the game and the third of the series, would really start to make the I-Cubs sweat a little bit. And Class A, instead, a sinking line drive to first, caught by B.J. Murray going to the ground. And that mercifully ends the inning. The I-Cubs have a big lead, 18-9, but it has been far from easy here down the stretch. We go to the bottom of the seventh. Speaking of the stretch, the seventh inning stretch with Iowa up by 9 on the I-Cubs broadcast network.
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Left-hander Brandon Cellucci is into the game for Buffalo. He becomes their fourth relief pitcher today. It's 18-9 Iowa. And Cellucci, the southpaw, 6'4", 211 pounds from Philadelphia, 27 years of age. Owen Miller will lead off. He has three hits today. He's a triple shy this cycle, along with a couple of other players in the lineup. And Cellucci delivers up high with a fastball at 94, ball one. Infield straightaway, outfield the same for Miller. And Cellucci misses downstairs. 0-1 with a 4.03 ERA in 22 games. He has struck out 24 and walked 14 in 22 into third innings. It's a 2-0 pitch to Miller, and that's high ball three. I think the I-Cubs are going to let Egbert go as long as he can in this game. Try to get the final six outs most likely. 3-0 pitch finds the zone. Miller taking all the way 3-1. And the question is, how deep is Buffalo willing to go? They had to use a number of pitchers yesterday as well. Might see a position player at some point for both teams, perhaps. This is high to Miller, ball four. And it's a leadoff walk. And that walk is the ninth against just four strikeouts for Buffalo pitching. The eighth against just three strikeouts. Seen a lot of walks, not much swing and miss today, as evidenced by the score. Here's James Triantos. He is a triple shy of the cycle. He looks at a fastball for a strike. Triantos 3-for-3 with a sac fly. He has three runs batted in. Singled in the second, doubled in the fourth, hit a home run in the fifth. It was initially ruled a double. Good move to first by Cellucci, and back is Miller, not fooled. Yariel Rodriguez went one inning. He allowed one run on one hit. Walked a couple and did not record a strikeout for Buffalo. And Cellucci gets ahead 0-2 on Triantos with a called strike.

0: No hold for the runner at first. Miller as big of a lead as he wants over there with nobody out here in the seventh. Salucci fires the Entriato, swings and misses, and he will go down on strikes for out number one. That brings Christian Bethencourt to the plate. Bethencourt 0 for 2 with a couple of walks. He is still the one member of the iCubs lineup without a hit today. He has scored a run. Salucci fires, and a hard ground ball hit to short, glove by Rivera to second for one and on to first for a TaylorMade double play. 6-4-3 for the Blue Jays infield. We head to the eighth, 18-9. The iCubs on top thanks to a 10-run fifth on the iCubs Broadcast Network.
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0: Kenton Egbert back out for the eighth with the Iowa Cubs on top of Buffalo tonight, 18-9. I said tonight, it is obviously today, but it feels like tonight we've been here for a while. A lot of offense in this one, especially of late for Buffalo. They have scored 7 runs over the last 3 innings. The iCubs scored 10 runs in the fifth alone, and they were held off the board for the first time since the first inning in the recently completed bottom of the seventh. Tomorrow is game 3 in this series. Game 1 saw an 11-10 final. We thought 21 runs was a lot. God. 27 on the board today already. And tomorrow, a 6:38 p.m. first pitch. Vince Velasquez was scheduled to start that game. He is now on the big league roster, so that will not be the case. Righty Chad Dallas will throw for Buffalo. The iCubs will announce their starters sometime after the game today. Ben Cowles shaded up the middle at short as Hendrick Piñango looks at a strike from Egbert to begin the eighth. Both teams have batted around in an inning today. Buffalo did it last inning as Egbert drops one on the outside corner for a strike. Both runs allowed by Egbert in relief of Riley were unearned. This one misses to Piñango, so it's a ball and 2 strikes. .43 games in the big leagues this year, and Piñango down on strikes. Egbert begins the eighth with a punch out. One down. Charles McAdoo has been on board 3 times today. 2 walks and a single. He has scored a couple of runs. Gluttony. iCubs reaching the halfway point of the year on Sunday. McAdoo taps it fair in front of the plate. Bethancourt tells Egbert, I'll take care of this. Bare hands and makes a good throw. And there are quickly two outs here in the Buffalo eight. The iCubs also approaching the All-Star break in AAA that mirrors the Major League All-Star break. The iCubs, after this series, head on the road for a series that encompasses Independence Day in Toledo. First trip to play the Mudhens of two this year. And Sean Keyes, who has two home runs in the game, takes in the dirt. And it's 1-0. Keyes took Vince Riley deep twice, once in the sixth, once in the seventh. A check swing on a ball in the dirt. He did not go on appeal. And Keyes, who now, I mentioned it, has six home runs here. Well, he started the year in AA New Hampshire with double-digit home runs. Former fourth-round pick out of Bucknell. Ground ball to the right side. This time he will not leave the park. And Kenton Egbert, courtesy of that 4-3 ground out, spins a 1-2-3 inning as the iCubs carry an 18-9 lead into their final at-bat, the bottom of the eighth. That's next on the iCubs Broadcast Network.
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0: Brendan Cellucci did what at times has felt impossible today and worked a scoreless inning in the eighth, so he comes back out, or in the seventh, pardon me, he comes back out to work the bottom of the eighth as well. In an 18-9 game that the iCubs lead. Then Cowles in the box taking a strike. Cowles, an RBI double back in the fourth, has scored a couple of runs. Cellucci signed a free agent deal on January 19th with the Blue Jays. Gets a ground ball deep in the hole. It's short, and Rivera, steady as always, throws out Cowles, his counterpart at short, one gone. Cellucci technically began the year at New Hampshire. He pitched one time there before being promoted to Buffalo, but last year was with the Red Sox in the early part of the season. Threw in both AA Portland and in Worcester. AA and AAA for the Red Sox.

0: nasty bender caught the inside corner. Bateman thought it was going to hit him for a moment there, jumped out of the way, and instead it's strike three called. And with two outs, B.J. Murray will bat. Switch hitter will step in on the right side. He has two hits today in three official at-bats. Glove extended in front of the chest of the southpaw. Salucci fires and blows it by Murray. Salucci again finds the zone, filling it up right now, and it's 0-2. Pitching injuries continuing in Chicago, and ripple effects here in Iowa. You're not necessarily going to feel them today, but certainly over the course of the week, with Matthew Boyd returning after several rehab stints, including one stop here coming back from the knee injury, meniscus surgery, then Edward Cabrera and Ben Brown go on the injured list. 1-2 pitch ripped up the middle. Look out. Salucci had to get out of the way in a hurry as B.J. Murray has his third hit today. It's back-to-back three-hit games for B.J. And a two-out base runner for Moises Ballesteros. A couple of RBI today. One came on a bases-loaded walk, the other on a line drive base hit. Left on left, Salucci outside with a breaking ball. Getting back to the schedule, the iCubs at Toledo next week, July 4th on Saturday. Then a homestand against St. Paul, and then the All-Star break is here. There's a breaking ball for a strike, 1-1 to Ballesteros. After the All-Star break, which gives you off days from Monday, July 13th through Thursday, July 16th, the iCubs will embark on their longest road trip of the season. Ballesteros is going to challenge this strike call. Not willing to give away an at-bat or even a pitch in an at-bat in a nine-run game, and he did overturn that call. It was a ball low. And they'll be in Memphis for three, at Gwinnett for six. And then back home for the first ever time greeting Scranton Wilkes-Barre, the Yankees affiliate. Here to end the month of July and begin August. 2-1. Lined towards short and a leaping catch made on the humpback liner from Ballesteros to end the inning. No runs on a hit, one man left. We've made our way to the ninth today. The iCubs on the verge of victory, 18-9 on the iCubs Broadcast Network.
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0: Captain Egbert going to try and finish this one off this afternoon. It's 18-9, the Iowa Cubs on top of the Buffalo Bison.

0: Egbert worked to score this eighth. This is not a save situation. He has pitched in three innings, but he only got the final out in the seventh. You've got to go three full innings to close the game to earn the save. C.J. Stubbs 0 for 2 with a couple of walks. Will lead off in the ninth. Here comes Egbert. And the first pitch blasted high in the air, deep center field, way back. Bateman turns around, and that's gone off the batter's eye. And Buffalo not done yet. It's 18-10. Stubbs with his second of the year. His third run batted into the season as well. And that ball was hammered. 111 off the bat, 426 feet. Fourth home run today for Buffalo. Josh Rivera now is 0 for 3 with a walk. Egbert blows one past Rivera's big swing. And it's 0-1. Egbert, that big leg kick and a breaking ball lined into center. That's down for a base hit. And the first two have reached here in the Buffalo ninth. All of a sudden, they have double-digit hits. That was number 11. Carlos Mendoza will step in 1 for 3, a single to walk. If you love low-scoring games, there are other series going on in the International League this week. This ball bounced foul back behind home plate. I'm not sure that feel great about your odds of getting one of those in this series. 11-10 yesterday, 18-10 today. runs on 30 hits between the clubs in this one. Another game that'll take us past the three-hour mark. Breaking ball, line to right, another base hit. Three in a row for Buffalo to start the ninth. A home run and two singles. Lantigua will step in with a couple of men on base. And how long do you have to go here before you consider getting somebody else up in the pen? And it's still an eight-run game. Egbert has thrown 36 pitches, and right now no signs of movement down that left field line. Check swing by Lantigua. They appeal to first. He did not go, and the pitch missed outside. He last pitched on the 21st, an inning and a third for Egbert, but he hasn't gone longer than an inning and a third since he was last here on May 10th. And there's a curveball for a strike, 1-1. So you're asking him to go a little bit longer than he has in well over a month. A look at second in the 1-1 pitch. That's skied to center. Bateman underneath this one, drifting to his left. The iCub center fielder is there. He makes the catch and going to third after tagging up is Rivera, the lead runner. He advances 90 feet. And there's one out on the ninth. As we move back to the top of the lineup in Jay Harry. Harry is 2 for 4 with an RBI. He also has a double. No hold for the runner at first. He stays put. Harry goes after the first pitch and drives it in the air, looping foul toward left. Rivera at third, Mendoza at first, the 0-1. That's a wave and a miss, 0-2. little line drive foul off the front of the Iowa dugout. Look out over there. Couple of guys spun out of the way right in front of the netting. On the late swing by Harry. And the 0-2 from Egbert. Lined on one hop to short. It was knocked down by Cowles. His only play is to first. He'll get the second out of the inning as a run scores from third, but there are two down. An RBI ground out, 6-3 by Harry, his second RBI of the game. And now Jonathan Classe is the batter. He has two hits in four at-bats. One of the hits, a home run in the first. Back when it was 2-0 Buffalo, now 18-11 Iowa. Runner at second with two down. And Egbert home to Classe, who fouled back a bender, strike one. I think Cowles had visions of turning two on the ground ball a moment ago, but once he bobbled it just a bit, had to go to first to get a sure out. Egbert trying to end this game. The 0-1 pitch, Classe in the air to right center. Bateman will track it down. That should do it, and it does. The center fielder makes the running catch, and the I-Cubs are 1-1 in the second half of the 2026 season. Now, this one got a little bit sloppy down the stretch, but the I-Cubs will feel good about this victory. 18 runs for Iowa, matching their most in a game this season, and a new season-high 19 hits. In the victory over Buffalo, 18-11 is the final score. Don't go anywhere. We've got the full postgame show coming up in just a couple of minutes here on the iCubs Broadcast Network.
1: 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Tune in to each game throughout the season, starting with the Yuengling pregame show 20 minutes before first pitch. Stay tuned. Jason Kemp will be back with the post-game show after these messages.
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0: Welcome back to the Iowa Cubs postgame show here at Principal Park. The I-Cubs able to beat Buffalo in another high-scoring affair, 18-11. A lot to come here on the postgame show, but first, we take you through the box score. Iowa with 18 runs on a season-high 19 hits. They commit one error and left six on the base pass. Buffalo 11 runs on 12 hits, no errors, they stranded nine. We talked about the way the iCubs had struggled with runners in scoring position. Not so much tonight. They were 8-for-15 in those situations in this one. Will Sanders earned the win. He improves to 4-0 on the season. The loss to Jake Bloss of Buffalo, he falls to 0-2. Game was played in 3 hours and 7 minutes in front of a crowd on this Wednesday afternoon with 78-degree temperatures of 6,085. Plenty of offensive heroes to talk about today. Here are the players who had three or more hits for Iowa. Brett Bateman, 3-for-5, 2 RBI and 3 runs scored. B.J. Murray, 3-for-4 with 2 runs scored. You had Kevin Alcantara, 4-for-5 with a grand slam, his 17th home run of the year. He had 4 RBI and scored 3 runs of his own. Owen Miller was 3-for-4 with a home run. He drove in 3, and James Triato is 3-for-4 with a home run. He also drove in 3 and scored a couple of runs. The iCubs again finished with a season-high 19 hits in this one. Everybody in the lineup except for Christian Bethencourt had at least one. Meanwhile, for Buffalo, they had several players with multiple hits. Jay Harry, the leadoff hitter, was 2-for-5 with a double and 2 RBI. Jonathan Clase, 2-for-5 with a home run and 3 batted in. Sean Keyes homered twice. He was 2-for-4 with 4 runs batted in. And Carlos Mendoza finished 2-for-4 as well. On the mound, the picture not quite as pretty. The iCubs, though, only needed 3 pitchers to get through this one. Will Sanders earned the win. He's now 4-0 on the year. 5 innings, 3 runs allowed on 4 hits. He struck out 4 and walked 3. Vince Riley then allowed his first Triple-A runs. He gave up 4 runs in 1 2/3. He allowed the 2 home runs to Keyes. And then Kenton Egbert, just up from High A South Bend, would finish the game. He allowed 4 runs, 2 of them earned on 5 hits, and walked a pair in 2 1/3 innings of his own. For Buffalo, Jake Bloss, the starter, took the loss. He surrendered 5 runs on 8 hits in 3 1/3 innings. Their first two guys out of the bullpen each struggled today. Devereaux Harrison, 6 runs in 1 3/4. And Connor Larkin, 6 runs in 1/3 inning before Yario Rodriguez allowed 1 run in 1 inning. And Brendan Cellucci threw 2 scoreless frames down the stretch. With the win, the iCubs are 1-1 in the second half, 31-43 overall. Buffalo in defeat, also 1-1 in the second half. They are an overall team with 36 wins and 41 losses. That's the box score from tonight. When we come back, we'll take you through this one in some more detail. We might be here a while. The iCubs beat Buffalo 18-11 today on the iCubs Broadcast Network.
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0: Jason Kemp with you back at Principal Park. Final score today, the Iowa Cubs 18 and Buffalo 11. The iCubs match their season high for runs scored and set a new season high for hits in the ballgame here in 2026 on their way to their first win of the second half. Take you back through the ballgame again. The iCubs licking their wounds after a tough loss yesterday in which they suffered a one-run defeat in 11 innings. And today, unfortunately for them, got off to a very similar start. In the first inning, Jay Harry led off with a double, and the second batter, Jonathan Clase, took Will Sanders deep, a 2-run home run that made it 2-0 Bisons. From that point forward, though, the I-Cubs really put the foot on the gas. They tied the game in the bottom of the second. Kevin Alcantara led off that inning with a double, which extended his on-base streak to 31 straight games. Owen Miller followed with a two-run home run to the opposite field. Second straight game with a home run for Miller and his fifth of the year as the I-Cubs pulled even. But in the bottom of the third, the I-Cubs took the lead for good. James Triantos started that frame. In the third, it was Brett Bateman who started the inning with a single. He stole second. B.J. Murray then walked. Moises Ballesteros driving in Bateman with an RBI base hit. Runners were left on the corners. Jonathan Long grounding into a double play as a run scored, and the I-Cubs led 4-2. Then Triantos in the fourth led off the inning with a double. After Christian Bethencourt popped out, Blas was finished, and Devereaux Harrison came into the game. He allowed an RBI double to the first batter. He faced Ben Cowles, and the I-Cubs expanded on their lead, only for Brett Bateman to follow with an RBI double of his own. And the I-Cubs built a 6-2 lead. Moved to the fifth inning, Will Sanders' final frame on the mound. He allowed a leadoff single to Carlos Mendoza, walked Rafael Lantigua, and then hit Jay Harry with a pitch to load the bases. Well, the bases loaded and nobody out. Jonathan Clase hit a sacrifice fly to right, and then Sanders limited the damage by getting a 4-6-3 double play ball to end that inning with only the one run allowed. That was it for Sanders. Three runs in five innings, another solid start for Will. Then in the bottom of the fifth, the I-Cubs put this one away with one of the most impressive innings offensively you can see. I'll just run through it here batter by batter. I mentioned that the I-Cubs had scored 10 runs in the inning. That's what I get for not doing the due diligence and trusting the scoreboard here in the ballpark. They actually scored 11 runs in the fifth, and here's how that inning went. Jonathan Long doubled, Kevin Alcantara singled, Owen Miller with an RBI double, James Triantos had a sacrifice fly, Christian Bethencourt walked, Ben Cowles was hit by a pitch. Brett Bateman had an RBI single, then B.J. Murray was hit by a pitch, Moises Ballesteros worked a bases-loaded walk, as did Jonathan Long. Kevin Alcantara cleared the bases with a grand slam, his 17th home run of the season. Owen Miller singled, James Triantos hit a two-run home run, Christian Bethencourt walked, and then finally Ben Cowles flied out to center field to end the inning. But the I-Cubs almost went two complete turns through their batting order in the 11-run fifth. Buffalo not done yet. They scored two in the top of the sixth, the two-run home run from Sean Keyes. I-Cubs got one back in the bottom of that inning via another double play ball with a runner at third. This one off the bat of Moises Ballesteros, and the I-Cubs still with a massive lead. At that point, it was 18-5. But Buffalo scored four in the seventh. Sean Keyes hit another two-run home run. Jay Harry had an RBI infield single as well. An error allowed another run to score. A couple of those runs were unearned. It was Riley who began the inning, Kenton Egbert. It was just called up. He flew in from High A South Bend today, able to finish the game, or the inning, and then the game. He would give up two runs in the ninth, a leadoff solo home run by C.J. Stubbs and an RBI ground out from Jay Harry. But that was it. 18-11 was the final in the 11-run fifth inning. Massive for the Iowa Cubs, their biggest inning by far this year. Again, they finished with their most hits of the season as well. And they had five players with three hits or more. Kevin Alcantara led the way with four hits and four RBI as well as the grand slam. The I-Cubs third on their current homestand. 18-11 the final. We'll take a break, come back, take a look at the out-of-town scoreboard, and wrap things up on this Wednesday afternoon. The I-Cubs win a high-scoring affair today on the I-Cubs Broadcast Network.
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0: 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We take a look now at the out-of-town scoreboard and let you know what else happened around baseball, starting in the International League. Just a few afternoon games today. One in progress. Bottom of the eighth, Indianapolis leads Scranton-Wilkes-Barre 8-6. St. Paul beats Louisville 4-3. They even that series, two teams over 500. And Jacksonville took care of Memphis by a final of 13-5. Everything else coming up later on tonight. Same story in the Cubs farm system. Single A Myrtle Beach continues their series in Salem tonight at 5:35. High A South Bend hosting Quad Cities at 6:05, and Double A Knoxville in Birmingham tonight at 7 after they won game one of that series yesterday. The Iowa Cubs got a massive day from, or the Chicago Cubs, pardon me, got a massive day today from shortstop Dansby Swanson. Two home runs, seven RBI, one of them a grand slam. It a 10-3 win over the Mets in game one of a doubleheader. Javier Assad is now 6-1 on the season in the big leagues with a 4.04 ERA. One other final today, Marlins beat the Rangers 4-2. Of course, the Cubs and the Mets will play game two of a doubleheader tonight. Shota Imanaga against Sean Manaea, the matchup on the mound at 6:10 in New York. Guardians and White Sox, after a long rain delay, are going to get started before the top of the hour. That came in Chicago on the south side, bottom fifth. The Red Sox lead the Rockies 6-3. The Orioles and Angels are tied at 2, top of the second. Royals at Rays tonight. Tigers host the Yankees. Seattle goes to Pittsburgh. It's the Phillies in D.C. to take on the Nationals. Blue Jays host the Astros. The Cubs again play game two against the Mets. Brewers and Reds in an NL Central matchup in Cincinnati. The Dodgers travel to Minnesota to take on the Twins. Cardinals host the Diamondbacks. Braves at Padres. And finally tonight at 8:45, the Giants welcome the A's. That's your Mercy One out-of-town scoreboard for today. 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Now the iCubs and Bisons turn their attention to tomorrow. We move this series back under the lights for game three. Again, the iCubs will have to figure some things out as it pertains to their pitching staff. Their initial starter for that game, Vince Velasquez, was called up to the big leagues today, so the iCubs will have to go somewhere else for the start tomorrow. Meanwhile, right-hander Chad Dallas will be on the hill first for Buffalo. Dallas 0-3 with an ERA of 4.02. That game gets started tomorrow night, 6:38 p.m. The gates will open at 5:30 here at Principal Park. Hope to see you at the ballpark. If not, we'll have our pregame show brought to you by Yuengling coming your way at 6:15 on Hope 940, 93.7 The Outlaw, and, of course, at iowacubs.com. Tomorrow, the citizenship ceremony that always takes place, a very popular yearly staple here in Des Moines around Independence Day. Several new citizens of the United States will have that honor here on the field tomorrow. So make sure you tune in for that one, or if you can, make it out to the ballpark and enjoy that special day with us. That'll do it for our broadcast this afternoon. The iCubs win it 18-11 and are 1-1 in the second half. 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Enjoy the rest of your Wednesday, everyone. 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

0: Hello, and welcome to Just in Time Ministries with Pastor Rhonda Penquite. We have more power and authority in Christ than we know, and when we learn to act on it in faith, God guarantees our success. So let's join Rhonda as she teaches us how to walk in victory.
1: In Him, He's in me. Who am I? We're baby gods right now, and we are learning to do and say and behave and act like gods do. And at some point, we need to wake up and start acting like our Father. Take dominion. Take authority. Don't put up with certain things. Have righteous judgment. I know I do a lot of things like my earthly father did. I work hard. I'm determined. I get things done. I don't quit. Failure's not an option. No fear. I respect things. I learn how to work with things. I don't fear them. My earthly father gave me a very good foundation. Now, one of the things that comes to mind was we used to swim our horses in the river. My dad took us down to the river. We found a bend in the river where there was a hole, you know, on the outside bend that's always deeper because the water flows faster and harder through there when it raises. And there were certain times when we know the river is a certain level that it was safe to go down there. We swam our horses in it. We went down there without Mom and Dad all the time. Put our saddles on the beach, swam through this hole, put our saddles back on, and went on riding. We weren't afraid of the river. We respected it. We knew how to work with it. You know, the same thing with a lot of things. Dad taught us. No fear of it, but this is how you use it, and you respect it, and this don't do it any other way, or else things will happen you don't want to happen. So how much more with our Heavenly Father? Well, think about Heavenly Father. No warfare, no fear, no lack. Nothing is hidden from Him. Nothing is impossible with Him. God has no limits. When are we going to start acting like God? And start talking like God? See, this is where we are going as new creations. This is what the cosmos needs to see. This is what creation is waiting for. See, the cosmos needs to see the love story, because the cosmos is looking, groaning, and yearning, and travailing for the revealing of the sons of God. Sonship is the maturity of the house. Grow up. I do. This keeps coming to mind. This keeps coming to mind. It's coming again. I told God, if it comes to mind during this, then I'll say it. It's coming to mind. I look at Donald Trump's children and his sons, and how he has raised them up. He has raised them up in the family business, and they are just about as good in that family business as he is. You look how he's raised them up. Then you look at some of these other people's sons and daughters. Woo, what a contrast. And this is how God's raising us up, to do the family business. Oh, this is good. This is good. This is good. See, the sermons need to stop being about sin. Because when pastors keep preaching on sin and against sin, people are going to go out and sin because sin is all they've heard. Sin's what's before them. Jesus destroyed sin. We need to be preaching that. Sin is destroyed. It has no power in your life. You do not have to give into it. And the closer you walk to Him, the less you sin. You don't ever have to sin again because it's been destroyed. You can if you're not following God and you're not walking closely with Jesus. But Jesus also, not only did He destroy sin, He destroyed death. Think about it. If death is destroyed, then what? Jesus destroyed hell. If hell is destroyed, then what? Don't have to go there. And Jesus destroyed the grave. If the grave is destroyed, you don't have to go there either. So if all these things are destroyed, you don't have to go there. You don't have to participate in this. We are above it. Because when He died, we died. Think about it. There's a whole new revelation on that. New way of thinking on that. When He was raised, we were raised. Well, we're seated with Him on the throne of all power and authority in the cosmos, in the heavens, in creation. No wonder we have to have the mind of Christ. Because our little finite natural minds cannot comprehend all this, but with the mind of Christ, we can do all things through Christ who strengthens us. Ooh. So we are now to be focusing only on the law of the Spirit of life in Christ Jesus. That's what's in effect now. You have a choice. You can operate in the law of the curse of sin and death, which has been defeated by Jesus, or, so you don't have to participate in it, or you can focus only on and participate only in the law of the Spirit of life in Christ Jesus. And John 10:10 says Jesus came to give us a more abundant life. You know what that means? It means it's beyond human. It's not natural anymore. He doesn't give us a natural life. He gives us a supernatural life. We're a new creation. The new creation is supernatural. This is the good news. If this is what was preached, everybody would be like, yeah, I want to be supernatural. Let's go. This is the truth. We are to be about being. We're not a human being anymore. We're a supernatural beyond human being, which makes us immortal and eternal. If you're supernatural, wow. It's about the manifestation and us manifesting Jesus' works. John 14:12, how many times have I said this? Jesus said, I just repeat him, I quote him, these works that I do shall you do, and even greater works than these that shall you do. Because he went to heaven and sent us the Holy Spirit, the same Holy Spirit that makes us supernatural and anoints us to do the works that he was anointed to do. It's the same anointing. Early church father Gregory Nazianzus, talked about him last week, he said this, let us become as Christ is, let us become as Christ is, because as he is, so are we. Since Christ became as we are, let us become gods for his sake, since he became man for our sake. This was an early church father. Gregory created the foundational doctrines. He created the Apostles' Creed. He was a leader steering the Council of Nicaea. And he's saying that the goal of the gospel is for us to become gods. Well, there are all these other gods. Why not us? You know, there were the Titans and all the gods of Greek. It's not mythology because it's true. That's why they hate us, because we're superior gods to them. We're the sons of God that aren't fallen. Many of them, they chose to fall. Whew. Did you know that gods do God things? Think about that. Gods do God things. And God changes things and situations in an instant. I think of that song. In an instant. One moment in time. Things change. John 14:12. Do the works that I do. You shall do also, and even greater works than these shall you do. So at some point the church must start preaching that scripture. That's the gospel. But you can only do what he did when you become supernatural. A new creation that never before existed. That's the good news. That's what makes it amazing, ecstatic, and blissful, full of joy unspeakable and full of glory. Because we are in him, he is in us, we are one, and we can do what he does, we can have what he has, and we are as he is. We are where he is. He's everywhere. So we're really everywhere already. We just got to wake up to it. Like coming out of a coma. Oh, that Pratt guy running for mayor in L.A. I love this guy. Have you seen his commercials? Oh, my goodness. He did one where a guy was, what was he, in a car accident or something? And he was in a coma for 3 years, and he woke up, and he was talking about all these different parks in downtown L.A., and he's like, oh, my gosh, these are beautiful. And they kept saying, oh, the mayor fixed that. The mayor fixed that. And he's like, Bass did this? Like, no, no, no. Pratt did, Mayor Pratt did this. Well, that's kind of how we are. We've been in this coma. We've been in all these beautiful places. Jesus has fixed everything. We're just in a coma and didn't see it. That's why this is called the Great Awakening. The Great Awakening. Oh, this is so exciting. So exciting. Thank you, God. We have a limitless capacity to grow, to learn, and to do. All things are possible to the one who believes. With God, nothing is impossible. When are we going to take the limits off of that? And this is what we've been preaching for years and talking about and trying to get people ready and bring them along slowly. Well, I'm not bringing you along slowly anymore. Here it is. We're just putting it out there. John 17, 20. Well, I'll admit, even yesterday when I was getting some downloads on this stuff, I was like, whoa, I had to go outside and dig and you know, just do some physical exertion. I'm trying to take out a tree stump, and I'm beating it with a 10-pound sledgehammer. And I, you know, I'm digging around it to get the roots out. And, you know, just because it's just, oh, I said, I'll be back. Because you just got to let some things sink in. Woo. Wow. Look at John 17, verse 22. Look at this. This is Jesus saying this. He's praying this. John 17, verse 22. Well, 21, Jesus said, this is the Lord's Prayer. I pray for them all to be joined together as one. So it's all about us being oneness with each other and him and the house and the church and the body. Even as you and I, Father, are joined together as one. I pray for them to become one with us so that the world will recognize that you sent me. Wow, think about that. How's the world going to recognize that God sent Jesus? It's by us being one. They'll know our love. They'll know we are Jesus because of our love for one another. For the very glory you have given me, look at what glory did God give Jesus? All of it. The very glory that you have given me, I have given them. Jesus gave us the very same glory and all the glory that God gave him. It's been given to us. And how many times have we heard, I've heard, don't touch the glory, don't touch the glory. I am the glory of God. You are the glory of God. Jesus has given us the glory that God gave him. So that they will be joined together as one. What's the glory do? When we walk in the glory, we're going to be joined together as one. We better start walking in the glory better. And experience the same unity that we enjoy. There's an enjoyment that's beyond what we can comprehend in unity. And that unity comes from the glory. And how that glory works, the unity, I'm getting downloads on. You ask, you shall receive. Look at this. Verse 23. You live fully in me, and now I live fully in them. Well, if Jesus lives fully in you, there is no room for anybody else. Not even you. Because Jesus took over. You're a new creation. You live fully in me, and now I live fully in them, so that, ooh, this is going to be good, they will experience perfect unity. Wow, how wonderful is it when the brethren come together and get along? When we're in perfect unity, we're on the same page, we're preaching the same gospel. It's just bliss. Woo! Joy unspeakable and full of glory. I guess that's what it's all about. And the world will be convinced that you sent me. For they will see that you love each one of them with the same passionate love that you have for me. I've never been so loved in all of my life. Old song that I love because of the words. I've never been so loved in all of my life.
2: 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Thank you for joining us today. You are here for just such a time as this, so go forth in the power of His might and possess all that is yours in Christ Jesus.
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2: Over in Hebrews, the second chapter, it says, He tasted death for every man. Now I ask you, did Jesus taste physical death for every man? If he did, then no man would have to die physically. But he didn't taste physical death for every man. He tasted spiritual death for every man. I'm sure it's quite controversial with some people, but I'm going to mention this here, that if you have any questions about what we've talked about, order the book, Authority in Three Worlds, because we don't have time right here to go into the whole detail, but it will prove beyond a shadow of a doubt that these things are true and that Jesus bore our sins. He became sin. He did not sin, but he became sin. Now, let's get back into this. We're here in Ephesians, the fourth chapter, where it says that Jesus, now that he ascended, what is it? But he also descended first into the lower parts of the earth. He that descended is the same also that ascended up far above all heavens, that he might fill all things. And he gave some apostles, some prophets, some evangelists, some pastors and teachers for the perfecting of the saints, for the work of the ministry, for the edifying of the body of Christ, till we all come into the unity of the faith and to the knowledge of the Son of God, unto a perfect man, unto the measure of the stature of the fullness of Christ, that we henceforth be no more children tossed to and fro, carried about by every wind of doctrine, by the sleight of men and cunning craftiness, whereby they lie in wait to deceive, but speaking the truth in love, may grow up into him in all things, which is the head, even Christ. Now notice, here again he says, speaking the truth in love, we grow up into him in all things. From whom the whole body, fitly joined together and compacted by that which every joint supplieth, according to the effectual working of the measure of every part, maketh increase of the body unto the edifying of itself in love. He's talking about the body of Christ here. Now, let's back up and take a look at this. He gave a fivefold ministry for the perfecting of the saints. Now, I'm going to say something here that not everybody agrees with. I've heard a lot of people say this, and, you know, anybody can believe it the way they want to. But I don't believe it's what the Scripture is saying. They say he gave some apostles, some prophets, some evangelists, some pastors and teachers for the perfecting of the saints for the work of the ministry. Now, I've heard a lot of people say that, well, now, he gave this fivefold ministry to perfect the saints so the saints could do all the work of the ministry. That is not what this is saying. It is not in there. Because, he goes on to say, for the edifying of the body of Christ. Now, who's going to edify, build up the body of Christ? Is it the body of Christ? No. No. It's the fivefold ministry. It is for the work. And if you look in the other translations and in the Amplified and so on, it'll verify this. Now, you know, you could take that apart and say, well, it looks like that might be what he's saying. But when you get down here, that is not what he's saying. The fivefold ministry, for the perfecting of the saints, for the work of the ministry. Who does the work of the ministry? I mean, I don't know anybody that's doing my teaching for me. I do it myself. I don't know any layman that does the pastoring for the pastor. He does it himself. I don't know any layman that does the work of a prophet. It's not his calling. So he's talking about here that these fivefold ministries do the work of the ministry of edifying the body of Christ, and it's very true that the body of Christ then goes out and has a ministry of sharing the gospel, Certainly, we all have a part in the ministry. But I think sometimes there's been kind of wanting to pass the buck. You know, I'm going to teach you and you go do all the work. But that is not what this scripture is saying. It says, till we all come to the unity of the faith, to the knowledge of the Son of God, unto a perfect man, unto the measure of the stature of the fullness of Christ. Now, if we're going to stop and say that the fivefold ministry is for the perfecting of the saints, then they're going to do all the rest of this, then, you know, it really doesn't make a whole lot of sense. That we henceforth be no more children tossed to and fro and carried about by every wind of doctrine, sleight of men, cunning craftiness, whereby they lie in wait to deceive. No, the fivefold ministry is what God has ordained to edify, build up, and put together the body of Christ. And that's what he's talking about here as you read on down. From whom the whole body fitly joined together. How is it joined together? Compacted by that which every joint supplieth. That which we have a part in. Every member. We are members of the body of Christ in particular. Every person is a part of the body of Christ. And you know, Jesus said something concerning John the Baptist. He said that there's not a greater prophet born of a woman than John the Baptist. But he said, he that is least in the kingdom of God is greater than he. Now that's strong. See, John the Baptist wasn't a born-again man. But when you're born again, become a new creature in Christ, you have access to things John the Baptist didn't have access to. And he said, not a greater prophet has been born of a woman. But he said, concerning you and me, the body of Christ, that he that's least in the kingdom of God is greater than he. Now, let's back up and look just a little bit at this fivefold ministry. I heard Tom Underhill say something the other day, shared with me, I want to share it with you. You remember David went out to slay Goliath. Now, David is a type of God, and you notice that he began to say what he's going to do, said it five times before he did it. Wasn't that what God said about Satan? Said the seed of the woman bruised the head of the serpent. I mean, God would tell Satan what he's going to do and just do it anyway. Say it first. Always said it first. David picked up five stones out of the brook. Those stones had been washed and tumbled in the water until they were smooth and had been polished and had been prepared for this job. He says there's no doubt about it. Those stones represent the fivefold ministry. And it didn't take but one of them to kill the giant. But they were tumbled into water. See that by the washing of the water of the word. Now you're clean through the word we have spoken unto you. I'm like Tom. You know, God had to be God to write a book like this, where everything that happened was a type and a shadow of things to come. Hallelujah. I have to tell you, that excites me. But now for the perfecting of the saints, for the work of the ministry, the fivefold ministry, apostles, prophets, evangelists, pastors, and teachers. Now you hear somebody say once in a while, well, you know, God sends sickness sometime to teach us something. And, you know, God sent this car wreck, or I broke my arm, God's teaching me something. Well, now, I don't see anywhere in here where it says that God has a sixfold ministry. And one of them is wrecks and problems that'll teach and perfect the body of Christ. If that were true, then we should have had a sign up out here tonight saying, come here, Charles Capps. He operates in one of the fivefold ministries as a teacher. He's going to give some sickness, some disease, some athlete's foot, and some cancer for the perfecting of the saints. Well, that's ridiculous, isn't it? No, the fivefold ministry is what perfects the saints. God is not using the devil and his work to perfect the saints. I don't know how I got on that, but it needs to be said, because I've had people say, in fact, I want to just relate a story. I had a woman one time come to the book table, and I'd spoken in a convention and preached along this line about the same thing. She said, well, I know God made me have this car wreck. That's the reason I'm in this wheelchair. I said, no, God didn't make you have the car wreck. Oh, yeah, I know he did, too. And I'm paralyzed. If I wasn't paralyzed, I'd have to work. And if I had to work, I couldn't write this book. And God wanted me to write this book. I was afraid to ask her what the title was. But I'll guarantee you it had something to do with suffering. I said, you're already healed. You just don't know it. It's God's will that you be well in life. And oh, she tuned up and bawled a little. But, you know, I was as nice as I could be, but you got to quote the word. And so she went off kind of in a huff. But in the next service, Jerry Savelle was teaching. And a little bit I heard a roar go up inside. I was still out at the book table. And I said, what's going on in there? They said, some lady, Jerry said, get up and act on your faith. Some lady got up out of her wheelchair and pushed it down front. And it was that lady that was at the book table. So see, the knowledge of truth will set you free. See, the devil held her in bondage for years. She'd been in a wheelchair for 2 years. Thinking that it was the will of God when it wasn't. She thought it was perfecting her, but it wasn't. And when she found out the truth, she got set free. Thank God. Now, I want us to go to Philippians chapter 2, verse 5. Let this mind be in you, which was also in Christ Jesus, who being in the form of God, thought it not robbery to be equal with God, but made himself of no reputation, took upon him the form of a servant, and was made in the likeness of men. And being found in the fashion of a man, he humbled himself, became obedient to death, even the death of the cross. Wherefore God has highly exalted him, given him a name that's above every name, that at the name of Jesus every knee should bow, things in heaven, things in earth, and things under the earth. Now we know that things don't have knees. He's talking about beings. Beings in heaven, beings in earth, beings under the earth. Now, I looked at this for years and I thought, well, isn't that great? You know, every knee will bow to Jesus. But did you notice it didn't say it bow to Jesus? It said it'll bow to the name of Jesus. And he gave us his name to use. We have authority. Not only are we citizens of two worlds, we have authority in three worlds. From this right here, you can see that. The name of Jesus. At the name of Jesus, every knee shall bow. Beings in heaven, beings in earth, beings under the earth.
3: 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Now, this is the same book that was called Authority in Three Worlds when it first came out. So if you have the book Authority in Three Worlds, you have this one. 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

0: I mean, the point here is that it's what people call replacement theology. Obviously, you know, I don't approve of that label because it doesn't describe the theology at all. I would like to refer to it as you said, either fulfillment theology or remnant theology. It's the theology of the remnant.
1: Right.
0: And so you'd get a real good, I don't see how anyone could disagree with you if you trace the idea of the remnant in the Old Testament. And that's what Paul does in Romans 9. At the beginning, after verse 6, he talks about how, you know, yeah, Abraham had a lot of kids, but only one of his children, Isaac, was the promised seed. The others, Ishmael and the six children he had by Keturah, they were also sons of Israel, but they weren't the promised seed. So obviously not everyone who's born of Abraham is the promised seed. And then he points out that not even everyone who's born of Isaac was promised. Jacob and Esau both came from Isaac, and only Jacob was, and Esau was not, which is pointing out that the promise God made to Abraham and his seed did not include every one of his seed, but, you know, in every generation there were some, or even one, of Abraham's seed that was the chosen, and the other children of Abraham were not. And that Paul argues that in the opening of chapter 9, not the first five verses, but the next five, you know, points out that, you know, God never did have promises he made to everybody who's descended from Abraham. And John the Baptist said to the Jews, do not think to say within yourselves, we have Abraham as our father, as if that gave them some kind of special status, you know. He said God could from these stones raise up children to Abraham, which means, yeah, being a child of Abraham in a physical sense, it doesn't count any more than being a stone would count as a child of Abraham if God wished it. And of course, in Romans or John 8, Jesus said that he said to the Jews, I know you're descended from Abraham, but if you were the children of Abraham, you'd do the works of Abraham. So he's saying, you people are physically descended from Abraham, but you're not really the children of Abraham in any sense that God has to recognize, because you're not like Abraham. So, I mean, Jesus does that. Galatians chapter 3, Paul makes it very clear. Only those who are of the faith of Abraham are the children of Abraham. You know, this is a very easy thing to prove from the Old and the New Testament. So, and this is not, I mean, this is technically remnant theology, which the lady in your church might call replacement theology. But it's really simply biblical theology. It's simply the theology of the Old and the New Testament combined. And of Jesus. Jesus taught it. Paul taught it. Peter taught it. It's no one taught something else. Nobody in the Bible taught that every Jewish person, whether they're faithful or not, will have the promises. The promises are to the faithful. And there's lots of passages that say that. You know, my lectures, What Are We to Make of Israel, go into this stuff at the website. That's where I'd go. That's where I'd start.
2: Okay. Thank you,
0: all
2: Steve.
0: Right.
2: So just to clarify, would you leave out the history of the Scofield Bible and stuff?
0: I would.
2: For the introduction?
0: I would not go into Darby or Scofield. I mean, because it's a distraction. I mean, it's clear. I mean, you might mention, just in passing, there have been a lot of teachers since 1830, beginning with John Nelson Darby and including Scofield and others, who have taught otherwise than this. And their view is called dispensationalism. I'd just go that far and say, however, it was a new view in the early 19th century. Most Christians never believed it and still don't. A lot of them do. But here's what I think the Bible teaches about the remnant of Israel.
2: Okay. Thank you. Thank you so much, Steve.
0: Okay, Brian. God bless. All right. Jacob from Isanti, Minnesota. Is that right? Hello, Jacob. Welcome.
3: Thanks for taking my call, Steve. I had a follow-up discussion comment that I'd like to make on a question I was asked yesterday about the day the earth stood still.
0: Okay.
3: And I also do have a question after that I'd like to ask. It wasn't mentioned yesterday that when the Israelites fought the battle with the enemies of the day...
0: Could I say this? Your voice is kind of muffled. Is there a reason for that? Maybe your phone's just not good, or maybe you're on... you're not talking right
3: now.
0: Better if you talk right into it. Yeah, if you talk right into your phone, it's better.
3: Okay.
0: I want to hear you and understand you better. Yeah, go ahead.
3: So when the Israelites were fighting their enemies, it says later on in the passage that God hurled down hailstones from the sky, and that more were killed with stones than were by the sword.
0: Yep.
3: Which wasn't. So I'd like your comments on that. And I also had a question about the dream that Abraham has, or the vision with the smoking furnace passing through the carcasses.
0: Yeah.
3: And I'm wondering if you would speculate that there's any parallels between the Israelites actually passing through the Red Sea.
0: Absolutely.
3: Following the furnace, yeah, or the, you know, the smoke and the fire. And
0: yeah,
3: I'll take my comments off the air.
0: All right. Thanks for your call. Well, as far as, you know, more of the enemy being killed by the hailstones than by the weapons of Israel, I don't have much to say about that, except that it's a statement of fact. And I don't know how many people were killed by the Israelites and how many by the hailstones, nor do I know why it would matter to me. But, I mean, I don't have any insights into any special meanings of that. Obviously, it makes it very clear that when Israel was obeying God and, you know, fighting his battles, that God worked with them. Just like it says in Mark chapter 16, when the apostles went out and preached the gospel, it says God worked with them, confirming the word with signs following. So the miracles that God did through them was helping them out. They preached, and they were up against some pretty stiff opposition, so God helped them out and gave miraculous confirmations of them. And so, you know, kind of the same thing when Israel was penetrating the promised land, you know, God helped them. They had to fight. They had to do the thing, but they weren't left alone to do it on their own power, and God worked with them. So that'd be, I guess, a parallel I would see. Now, the reference you're making to the sacrifice that Abraham offered, let me just give the context for this, because many dispensationalists especially believe that this is saying that God has an unconditional covenant with Abraham's seed. Now, maybe he does, since the Abraham's seed is Christ and his disciples. I've got no problem with saying this is true. But they get this partly from this dream or vision that Abraham had. And I just think they misunderstand what the dream is. God told Abraham in chapter 15 of Genesis on verse 9, bring me 3-year-old heifer, a 3-year-old female goat, 3-year-old ram, a turtle dove, and a young pigeon. So he did bring those things, and he cut them in two, and he put the pieces you know, across from each other with a gap between them. But it says he didn't cut the birds in two. Now, it's clear that Abraham is setting things up for there to be a covenant. In ancient Mesopotamian world and the ancient Near East, people made covenants by cutting an animal in two, and then the two parties that were making the contract with each other would pass between the pieces. And we know from secular archaeology and findings about these practices that this meant, I'm making this promise to you, and if I break it, may I be cut in two like these animals are. Okay, so this is the meaning of the passing through the pieces. Now, we read that Abram didn't pass through these animals. And it says, and when the sun was going down, verse 12, a deep sleep fell upon Abram, and behold, a horror and great darkness fell upon him. And then God said to Abram, know certainly that your descendants will be strangers in that a land that is not theirs, referring to Egypt, of course, and will serve them, and they will afflict them for 400 years. And when the nation whom they serve, and also the nation whom they serve, I will judge, as he did in the 10 plagues in Exodus, and afterward they shall come out with great possessions, which they did with Moses. Now, as for you, you shall go to your father in peace. You shall be buried at a good old age. But in the fourth generation, which in the context means after 400 years, they shall return here, for the iniquity of the Amorites is not yet complete. So he's saying, I'm going to give your seed the land here. And first they're going to go into Egypt or into a foreign land for 400 years. Then I'll bring them out, and I'll bring them back to the land. So this is all part of the land promise. God made a promise that Abram's seed would inherit the land. But he's saying here first, it won't be immediate. There's going to be some hard times they're going to go through for a few centuries in Egypt, and then they'll have the land. So just so you know. Now it says, and it came to pass, verse 17, when the sun went down and it was dark, that behold, there was a smoking oven and a burning torch that passed between those pieces. Now, that's interesting, because usually if God's making a promise or a covenant with Abraham, you'd think God and Abram would go between those pieces because the covenant would be between them. Here, we don't see God or Abraham going through. We see two objects, a smoking oven and a burning torch. Now, the common view that I mostly hear people say is that the smoking oven represents God the Father and the burning torch represents Jesus, and that Jesus and the Father are covenanting here together, and Abram is just a bystander, so he's not involved. He doesn't have anything here to do with it, but this is an unconditional covenant. Abram doesn't have to do anything to keep it, and God and Jesus have covenanted this together. And this explanation seems to go unchallenged every time it's given. I challenge it for the simple reason that, I mean, I heard it for years, and at first I believed it. Then I thought, well, why would someone interpret it that way? Where in the Bible does God describe himself as a smoking oven, and where is Jesus described as a burning torch? Now, Jesus is the light of the world, so maybe we could get that one. But where is God a smoking oven? Now, I will say this. Those terms are used elsewhere in the scripture to represent something, but not God. For example, the oven, well, let's put it this way. In Deuteronomy 4:20, and in two other places in the Old Testament, the Egyptian captivity, the 400 years they spent in Egypt, is called the iron furnace, which is not quite the same thing as a smoking oven, but it's like a hot place to be. God says that when Moses brought the people out of Israel, Egypt to Israel, that he brought them out of the iron furnace, it says. Now, then it says, and this the other thing was a burning torch. Now, God's salvation of Israel is actually referred to as a burning torch in Isaiah 62:1. So we're not told anywhere that this represents God and Jesus. It could represent the captivity in Egypt and God's deliverance of them, which is what he just spoke about in words in the previous verses. In other words, he's given a visual aid to, you know, a visual image of what he's just said. What he just said is your offspring will go into Egypt or into a foreign country for 400 years, and then I'll save them and bring them back here. And since his bringing them out of Egypt is later three times, you know, Deuteronomy and Jeremiah and 1 Kings referred to as an iron furnace, he brought them out of the iron furnace. And his very deliverance of his people in Isaiah 62:1 is called a burning torch. That he's talking about the deliverance from Egypt here. And I don't see anything that would point to it being God or Jesus in this picture. And so I just see it as a visual image confirming what God said in words, you know, in the previous verses. Well, I'm out of time, I'm sorry to say. However, this is only what? Is this Wednesday? We got a couple more days this week. We're on Monday through Friday. If you're not familiar with the program, we're called The Narrow Path. My name is Steve Gregg. 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
11: 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My guest is Scott Annual. We'll talk about the Psalms on this edition of The Plumb Line. Stay tuned. 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On today's edition of The Plumb Line, I'm your host, G. Rudolph. My guest is Scott Annual of G3 Ministries. He's author of a book about our topic, a book that's discussing the Psalms, and an article that I'm looking at called Unsung Songs, Why Don't We Sing Psalms Anymore? You can find that at g3min.org, g3min.org is the website for G3 Ministries. And Scott, as we return here on their discussion about the Psalms, I was thinking a little bit about one of the reasons in my mind why some of the Psalms, at least, may not be sung in church or anywhere else for that matter. And it's because they're difficult for us to accept or receive. And so why would we want to sing them? One that I opened up to was Psalm 109. A portion of Psalm 109 says, "Appoint a wicked man against him. Let an accuser stand at his right hand. When he is tried, let him come forth guilty. Let his prayer be counted as sin. May his days be few. May another take his office." And one more verse, "May his children be fatherless and his wife a widow." Boy, that would make for a great song, wouldn't it?
6: Yeah, I mean, it's very true that, you know, what we find in the Psalms is very different than what a lot of churches are singing today. But we have to remember this is inspired scripture. Mm. We cannot look at, you know, these songs and say, oh, there's something wrong with these. No, this is the inspired word of God. So if we're uncomfortable with that, and if it's different than what our churches are singing, then the problem is with us, not with the Psalms. And this is one of the biggest reasons I think we ought to sing the Psalms. And it might be uncomfortable at the beginning, or just unusual or unfamiliar. But the more that we sing them and recognize their authority and recognize the inspiration of the Holy Spirit in each of these songs, the more that our own expectations for what we ought to be singing will change. And I advocate in the book, not just singing Psalms, but singing all the Psalms. And that's a big difference too. Psalms have been set to music, you know, for years, even in kind of the contemporary music industry, but it's usually the happier Psalms, you know, the cuddly Psalms, like, you know, Psalm 23 and Sheep and things like that, the more comfortable Psalms. But what I'm really insisting, and this has been the practice of most of church history, is that we sing all the Psalms. And that's what our church does. Every week we read a psalm and we just work right through the Psalter. One week it's Psalm 1, the next week it's Psalm 2, and we just read straight through the Psalms. And then we sing the psalm that we read. So we're singing them all. And when our church began to do it, it very much was like, oh, this one seems, you know, a lot different. This one is, we're not super comfortable with this. But what our people recognize is, well, this is the word of God. I mean, if you sing something by another person that they wrote, you know, a couple of years ago, and you're uncomfortable with it, well, there's nothing that says you have to sing it. But if you sing the Psalms and it's unfamiliar or uncomfortable, you have to sing it. This is the word of God. But we need to understand what exactly is this psalm doing when it uses what we call imprecatory language, where we call down the wrath of God upon sinners. But if we sing it, and if we come to understand what God is doing in psalms like that, and in all the psalms, then again, our hearts are being shaped and molded to respond correctly to God and to who he is, even his judgment of sin, in ways that truly do bring him glory.
11: Yeah, you're leading me exactly where I wanted to go with this, so I appreciate that. And I wanted to bring this one up, this one in particular, and there are many others that are imprecatory psalms, but because to me, and maybe this is what your church is doing, I feel like if you're going to sing this psalm while you're preaching that day, or at least some sort of message from one of the teachers or elders there has to be explaining this. It'd be really odd to me to just sing this and not have any explanation about it to the congregation.
6: Yeah, well, you certainly can do that, and we do preach on the Psalms and that sort of thing, but I think the bigger issue is that we teach on the Psalms. So before we started singing through the Psalms, we did a whole, I don't know, probably 15 or 16 week Sunday school series through the Psalms to help our congregation understand them better, so that now we don't necessarily explain every psalm when we sing it, but the congregation knows what's going on. They understand the organization of the Psalter. They understand what each of these different kinds of psalms is doing, like the imprecatory psalms. And so they know how to appreciate it and they know how to sing it appropriately. So yeah, we don't necessarily explain every psalm every week, but we have taken the time to explain the psalms in general so that people rightly appropriate them and rightly understand what they're doing when they sing them.
11: Yeah. Okay. That's a great way to do it because, yeah, you really have to have some understanding of these imprecatory psalms and why the language is as it is. Or, yeah, I think it would be a little bit shocking to sing some of this. And obviously, we understand it is the Word of God, so we are going to sing it. We have to deal with it and try to comprehend and understand it. But, yeah, to have that preparation ahead of time is good. I appreciate that. So is that part of the reason, though, why you think some have moved away from some of the singing of the Psalms? Because there are a number of Psalms like this Psalm 109. And so rather than dealing with or addressing things that make us uncomfortable, we're just not going to do it at all? Or
6: yes, I think that's a big reason people don't understand what the imprecatory language is doing. And just to be clear real quickly, the whole thing that's happening there, anytime there's a psalm and it calls down rains of coal and fire on the wicked, like Psalm 11, or kiss the sun lest he be angry and you perish in the way, Psalm 2, or blessed is he who dashes their little ones upon the rock, which is probably the worst one, Psalm 137. Every time that language is used, it's not like the Old Testament Hebrew equivalent of cursing in anger. And it's certainly not like an individual saying what he is going to do. In every one of those cases, these are things that God himself has promised that he will do. God will judge sin. God will punish the wicked. God

0: will do what he says that he will do. It's an expression that God is sovereign, that God is always good, and that God will keep his promises. So they're not expressions of, you know, unbridled anger or wrath, or certainly not personal vengeance. Those expressions of imprecatory language are expressions of trust. When we recognize that, that's really important because, you know, we live in a wicked world. We look around us and we see wickedness on the rise, and sometimes we don't know how to respond to that. What are we supposed to do? How can we praise God in the midst of a sinful, wicked world? Well, here's how. You trust God. You know that even though it looks like the wicked are winning right now, God has promised one day the righteous will be blessed and the wicked will be judged. And when we sing those expressions of imprecatory language, we're basically saying, yes, Lord, I trust that you're going to do this. And so I'm going to praise you and trust you in the midst of wickedness and allow that perspective to shape our hearts. But you're right, because people didn't understand the imprecatory language over time, particularly 18th century and on, really beginning with Isaac Watts, they basically said, oh, well, that's just Old Testament. We're in the age of grace now, so we shouldn't sing that stuff anymore. And the Psalms began to fall out of use.
1: Yeah. Well, as you were sharing that, I was reflecting back on the conversation that you and I had about annihilationism, and people can look that up places where they go for podcasts. As I mentioned at the beginning of our discussion, you can find all the previous visits that Scott Annual and myself had together at sites where you go for podcasts. Just look up The Plumb Line with Jay Rudolph. But, you know, that discussion we had on annihilationism pointed out very clearly that hell is real. The scriptures talk a ton about it, and the Psalms, you know, talk about it as well. And so when we are singing the Psalms and things, we're going to learn about the reality of a just God and the punishment that sinners deserve in eternity in hell. And so all those things are going to come about, and we're going to learn about them when we're singing the Psalms, right?
0: Yeah, absolutely. And the alternative, and this is what a lot of contemporary worship has become, is sort of a happy, clappy escapism. Like, we just want to ignore the reality of wickedness and sin, and we just want to get together and try to be happy. But that's not how Scripture wants us to live. Again, God desires to bless us, and he wants us to praise him, but not by ignoring wickedness and sin, but by acknowledging them and dealing with them appropriately. So when it's wickedness outside of us, we're being persecuted, we see the wicked flourishing, we see God's enemies rejoicing, well, then we need to have the confidence that if they don't submit to the king, if they don't kiss the son, they will perish in the way. And we trust God that he will punish sin. And when it's our own sin, we can't ignore it either. We need to do what David did. We need to confess our sins, fully confident that if we confess our sins, he is faithful and just to forgive us our sins and cleanse us from all unrighteousness. And by doing that, by acknowledging sin and wickedness and dealing with them appropriately, like the Psalms embody, then that moves us to deeply seated trust, deeply seated thanksgiving, and then ultimately a far more profound praise of the Lord than a sort of surface level, transient, superficial praise that seeks to escape sin and wickedness and just try to ignore them.
1: Yeah. Well, you brought up Psalm 51 a couple of times, and I think that's probably my favorite psalm, which may seem really odd because it is the type of psalm that, you know, what you're describing here. It's not this happy-go-lucky type of psalm, but, you know, in reality, it really is, because when we are honest with ourselves and with God and confess our sin and are broken over our sin, that's when we can be the happiest in our lives of all, I think, anyway.
0: Absolutely. Yeah, absolutely. And if we ignore it, then we're ignoring the path to true blessedness. I mean, that's, again, that's how Psalm 1 begins. Psalm 1 and 2 are sort of two, they're a pair of psalms, and they introduce the themes of the whole five books, the whole Psalter. And Psalm 1 begins with that language of a path. The blessed man doesn't walk in the counsel of the ungodly, nor stand in the way of sinners, nor sit in the seat of scoffers. That's ignoring sin and wickedness and following the path of the world. But rather, he delights in the law of the Lord. He meditates. That's a word that means to muse. That's why I titled my book that, to muse on God's music. He meditates on the law of the Lord. And then by acknowledging sin and wickedness, dealing with them rightly, trusting the Lord, trusting in his son, submitting to his son, and trusting in his atonement, then that's the true pathway to blessedness. That's the true pathway to praise and to true flourishing.

0: ignoring it all does not lead us to flourishing. It actually leads us to destruction.
1: Amen. Well, thank you. Scott Annual, my guest. Again, we're talking about the Psalms, and we'll continue with more on the Plumb Line in just a bit. Don't go anywhere. And again, you can go to the website g3min.org to find this column. And you can, I'm sure, look up the book that he's written there as well. And we're going to be back with more on this discussion in just a bit. Connect with me at this email, theplumblineradio@gmail.com, theplumblineradio@gmail.com. As we go to that break, I want to remind you, too, to reach out and connect with those sponsors that you hear from. You would not be able to hear the broadcast on the radio were it not for their sponsorship of the show and their support, helping to cover the significant cost of airtime of a show that airs all around the country. And so reach out, say thanks to them, do business with those Christian-owned businesses, and support those ministries that you hear from during the breaks.
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1: 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This is The Plumb Line. I'm your host, Jay Rudolph. My guest is Scott Annual. We're talking about the Psalms on this edition of The Plumb Line. Normally, I say we're talking about a topic or issue from a biblical worldview, but the Psalms are obviously from a biblical worldview because they are biblical. And so let's talk about the organization of the book of Psalms a little bit more. Scott, you've mentioned kind of offhand a little bit about that, but tell us how these five books are organized.
0: Yeah, I think most people, when they approach the Psalms, they think that the Psalms are just sort of a haphazard, disorganized collection of 150 songs. But actually, there's a very deliberate organization. You know, most of the Psalms were written by David, but then there are a couple by Solomon and Moses and Asaph and Heman and the sons of Korah and several others. And then many of the Psalms are unnamed in terms of their authorship. So all of those Psalms were written when they say they were written by the people that they say wrote them. But then later, likely after the Babylonian exile, somebody like Ezra or another scribe or a group of scribes collected those songs together and deliberately put them into five books. And many people know that because most editions of the Bible will show you where the five books are. But even within the five books, there's a deliberate organization, and it's all meant to communicate some significant messages. And you know, I would encourage people to get the book because I get into this at a lot more length. But just briefly, it really is an unfolding of the Davidic covenant, the covenant that God makes with David, promising that one of his sons will be king forever, essentially. You see this in both books of Samuel's and Chronicles. And that is explicitly quoted in Psalm 2. I mentioned a moment ago, Psalms 1 and 2 are kind of the introduction to the five books. And then the five books, I like to describe them, they're like a five-movement cantata. And what a cantata is, it's, you know, a composer like J.S. Bach would take pre-existing songs and he would organize them into like a drama or a narrative and then write some additional music and make kind of a larger work out of them. And that's exactly what Ezra or another scribe did after the Babylonian exile. and taking these songs and arranging it into a 5-act play or a 5-movement cantata. And it's all about the promise that God made to David, in which he would make his son the king and unite Yahweh's throne with David's throne. And of course, we in the New Testament now, having all of the revelation of God, know that this is Jesus Christ. And we know that it's even future for us, the full consummation of that when Jesus comes again. And you see that all embodied in the 5 books. So real quickly, the first book is about David as the individual king and God's sustenance of him, despite the wickedness. Book 2 is about the expansion of the Davidic reign to the nations, and it ends with a Psalm of Solomon in Psalm 72. Book 3 focuses on the exile, the destruction of Jerusalem and the Assyrian captivity and the Babylonian captivity. Book 3 really ends with, is God going to keep his promise to David? The last Psalm, Psalm 89, literally says that. Then book 4, Psalms 90 through 106, are reaffirming the foundational realities about God. Yahweh reigns, and he will keep his promises, and he will do what he says he's going to do. And then book 5 then foreshadows the fulfillment of the reign of the Messiah in David's greater son, and the union of Yahweh's throne and David's throne, which again is established at the cross of Christ's sacrifice on the cross, but won't come to full consummation until he comes again. And that's where finally in the last 5 Psalms, which is sort of a coda to the whole 5-movement cantata, is where you have those 5 Psalms of praise, which is looking forward to after Christ comes again in unending praise. So it's really an encouraging 5 books, and it embodies the gospel, and it embodies the promise that God made to David that his son would establish his kingdom on earth and unite the throne of heaven with the throne of David, which of course is accomplished through Jesus Christ.
1: Mm-hmm. Okay. Well, that helps us to understand too why a church such as yours would go through, you know, beginning to end, number 1 through number 150. So thank you. Yeah, I appreciate you explaining that. So let's take from that then and talk with those who might be tuning in who are in leadership in their church, pastors or music leaders, whatever, that are tuned in at the moment. And how do they effectively incorporate the Psalms? Should everyone start with Psalm 1 and go all the way through? What are some suggestions?
0: Yeah, so ever since really John Calvin and the Reformation period in the 16th century, the Psalms have been deliberately put into more modern metrical versions with rhyme, which is, you know, how our modern songs are. The Old Testament Israelites would have just chanted the Psalter, and that's what the early church did, and that's what the medieval church did. But that can be difficult for whole congregations to do together. In fact, in Israel, whole congregations really didn't do that together. It was more the Levitical singers, and then the congregation would maybe join in on refrains and things like that. So there have been historically good psalms that have been designed specifically for congregational singing. But very quickly in the English language, you know, like I said, with Watts and others, psalm singing fell out of practice. Plus, the Scottish Psalter is very archaic and difficult to sing sometimes. I like to joke, you know, sometimes it's like singing like Yoda, where the word order is just very awkward and hard to sing. So what that means is you've got to find singable versions for a modern congregation. And again, this is where, thankfully, there's a little bit of a revival. There are new psalms being written, texts that are very faithful to the original Hebrew, but that rhyme and that are in modern language and that have a meter that can be set to music. And then the nice thing is with how modern metrical psalms work is you can sing them often to a hymn tune that you already know. And that's really helpful in many cases. And a lot of the Psalters that are being published more recently do that. And in fact, we published one through G3, which is also available on our website. It's called Psalms and Hymns to the Living God. And we have all 150 psalms in there. In fact, in some psalms, like Psalm 23, we have a couple different versions. And then we have another 350 hymns or so. What we really tried to do was to find the best, most singable English versions of every one of the psalms, and then put them with tunes that people already know. like the tune to Holy, Holy, Holy, or the tune to, you know, various hymns that are very common. There are some tunes in there that might be a little less familiar, but a lot of the tunes are really familiar. And so what that enables you to do is to sing psalm texts that might be unfamiliar to you. But if you know the melody already, that's pretty easy to do. A lot of people will much more readily sing something they're unfamiliar with in terms of the text as long as they know the melody. And so I would just encourage pastors and families and individuals, you know, get our Psalms and Hymns to Living God, or there are others. There's the Trinity Psalter Hymnal, which has a lot of those as well. There's a collection called the Book of Psalms for Worship by Crown and Covenant, which is, again, a lot of newly written psalm texts, but put to hymn tunes that people know. So I would say get one of those, and you'll find you're able to very quickly sing a lot of those psalms because you already know the melody. And then my recommendation would be, yes, absolutely. I mean, both my family and our church just sings through the Psalter. So we have family worship every day, and we just sing the next psalm every evening. And then also, like I mentioned, as our church, we sing one psalm. Sometimes we sing more than one psalm a week, but we at least sing the next psalm in the series, and we just sing straight through it. And that way we're allowing the whole 150 songs to shape and mold us. For the most part, the melodies are familiar to everybody, so we're not trying to learn a new melody, although there's some, in some cases, they might be new, and we'll just teach those at the congregation. But that's just an easy way to make sure that we're getting the full diet, and once we get through Psalm 150, we just start over again with Psalm 1 again, and we're just allowing that regular practice to mold and shape our hearts as we allow the Psalms to form us.
1: Yeah. Well, thank you. I sure appreciate this, Scott. It has been wonderful to have you on talking about the Psalms this time. Thanks for coming back.
0: Yeah, appreciate it. Enjoyed it.
1: Scott Annual, again, president of G3 Ministries, our discussion about the Psalms from the Word of God on the Plumb Line today. 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
8: Asking the Holy Spirit to strengthen you isn't something you do weekly or monthly, but one day at a time. 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Today on Turning Point, Dr. David Jeremiah continues his look at securing inner peace in a world of outer conflict. Peace that's given as it's needed each day through the Holy Spirit. To introduce the conclusion of his message, The Strength of the Spirit, here's David.
9: I am sure you've heard people talk about how hard it is to live the Christian life. You know, I often say that the Christian life is not hard, it is not difficult, it's impossible. It's impossible in your own strength. If you try to be a Christian without Christ, if you try to be a Christian without the Holy Spirit, it's an impossible task. And because the Christian life is supernatural, you need the supernatural to make it work. And that's where the Holy Spirit comes in. He is the strength of the Christian life. He is the inner working of your daily walk with the Lord. And the Holy Spirit is there to strengthen you so that when you are weak, even then you are strong. I've learned that lesson not only from the Bible, but from personal experience. The Spirit of God is the strength of God. And that's the subject that is before us in today's program. Also, I want to remind you that the ministry of the Holy Spirit and what it means is in this book that we have written called The Holy Spirit You May Not Know, a 250-page book that completes the trilogy on the Godhead. We now have The God You May Not Know, The Jesus You May Not Know, and this finishes it, The Holy Spirit You May Not Know. We're so excited because this book explains a lot of things that people wonder about. There are more questions about the Holy Spirit than the other members of the Trinity. I just have known that over the years as I've talked to people. In fact, many people who want to be Christians stumble over the truth of the Holy Spirit. We've answered many of the questions and explained the doctrine in many ways in this book, 250 pages in a hardback book. It's yours for the asking. When you send your gift to Turning Point today, send the best gift you can. Do what you believe God wants you to do. And then when you do that, ask for the book and it will be sent to you. This is part two of The Strength of the Spirit. We're talking about how the Spirit of God enables you to do what the Christian life demands. Let's begin part two together. Now, there's much more to glean from this prayer. In verses 16 through 19, we learn about the possibilities of this prayer. Ephesians 3:16 says, "Here's what I pray, that he would grant you, according to the riches of his glory, to be strengthened with might through his Spirit in the inner man." Paul asked God to fill the Ephesians with inward power, with inward strength. All the strong words he uses in verse 16, riches, glory, strength, and might. And the word might appears over and over in the New Testament, over 120 times in total. It refers to the power that God gives to his people. God gives might to us through the inner part of our being. I'm so taken by the verse in 2 Corinthians 4:16 that the outward man is wasting away, but the inner man is being renewed day by day. That's true. I don't think anybody has to convince us of that. We know it. We experience, especially the outward man part of it. But the interesting thing is the Bible tells us that while we may be seeming to be weakened in the outward person, we can become strengthened in the inward person. And that's what Paul is praying about. He wants his people, he wants us to have a strong center so that whatever happens, whatever takes place in our lives, we have this power, this might, this strength that carries us through. One of our friends here at Shadow Mountain is a man named Rob Morgan. He preaches often when I'm not here. And he wrote a book some years ago that became a very special book to me because it was during the early days of my illness. And the book was on strength. The book was called The Strength You Need. I was feeling pretty weak then, and I was looking for strength anywhere I could find it. I remember picking up that book, and Rob had taken all of the passages in the Bible that talk about strength and written a chapter about them. And I was blessed by that book and helped by it. In this book, he said, "We're living in a difficult age, and events on the world stage are disconcerting. In times like these, we need to be stronger, stronger as husbands. We need to be stronger wives, stronger people. We need stronger children, stronger families, stronger churches, stronger determination to tackle each day for good and for God." And he said, if you're like me, you want stronger faith, stronger peace, stronger joy, and more stamina to do the work the Lord assigns each day. And I kept saying to myself, amen, that's what I want. I want to be strong in my spirit. I want to be able to have the resilience and the strength and the stamina to face challenges that come my way, no matter what they may be. Not because I'm strong, but because there's a strength in me that is greater than me. The Bible says God has not given us a spirit of fear, but of power and of love and of a sound mind. And when you're strengthened by the Holy Spirit, Paul says three things will happen in your life. These are things we may not think about, but Paul wants us to know that when, first of all, we are strengthened in the Spirit, we sense the presence of God in our life. Now, this is a little bit delicate, but let me see if I can help us grab hold of it. He says that Christ may dwell in your hearts through faith, verse 17. The Bible says that Christ comes to live within our hearts when we become Christians. And Paul is writing this to Christian people, and he's praying that Christ might dwell in their hearts. There must be a difference between dwelling and living, and there is. The word dwell there means to be at home. Paul says, my prayer for you is that Christ may be at home in your heart. Have you ever been in a place where you were in the house, but you weren't at home in the house? Maybe they talked to you as close to the door as possible so that as fast as you came in, you will leave. You do not feel welcome. You do not feel at home. The Bible says that God's prayer for us is that Jesus Christ might live in our hearts and be at home there, that he might dwell there, that he might be comfortable there. Is Christ comfortable in your heart? Are you comfortable with Christ in your heart? It's interesting to think about that in terms of the scripture that we have here from Paul. John 14:23 says, "If anyone loves me, he will keep my word, and the Father will love him, and we will come to him and make our home with him." That's what Almighty God wants. Paul is praying for the believers in Ephesus to experience this. Christ wants not just to be a resident in your life, not just your ticket to heaven. He wants you to be comfortable with him. He wants him to be a part of your daily existence. I don't know if this happens to you, but for me, when I wake up in the morning, the first thing I think about when I wake up is the Lord. And I pray and I talk to him even before I'm totally awake. And many days, the last thing that I think about before I go to sleep is the Lord and what he's done and what he's working in my life. He wants you to be in that vein. He wants the Holy Spirit to bring Jesus Christ into your life. And that he would not just be a resident, but he'd be the president, and he'd be at home there. So here's a question to ask yourself. Is Christ at home in your heart? I'm not asking you if he's in your heart, because most of you already, you've taken Jesus into your heart. But have you made him comfortable? And I don't need to go into all the details of the things that can make Jesus uncomfortable, but you know what I'm talking about. Give him a place of honor and comfort in your heart. He says, when you have this inner strength in the Holy Spirit in your heart, first of all, Christ will be at home in your heart. And then secondly, he says, you will be able to comprehend the love that Christ has for you. Verse 17, that you being rooted and grounded in love may be able to comprehend with all the saints what is the width and length and depth and height, to know the love of Christ which passes knowledge. I don't know if you can get your arms around this. What an incredible thing it is to know that somebody loves you. And what a wonderful thing to know that God has you as the object of his love. I know that we know God loves us. We read that, but just think about that for a moment. You are loved by the creator of the universe. He loves you. And Paul wants us to understand that with such desire that he actually gives us the four dimensions of God's love. I don't know if you've ever noticed this before, the width and length and depth and height of his love. Now, I've read a lot of sermons on these. A lot of pastors have taken these four things and created some fanciful sermons. I don't have one of those for you today, but I want to illustrate it for you by taking you to John 3:16. You don't have to turn to it because you all know it. For God so loved the world that he gave his only begotten Son, that whosoever believeth in him should not perish, but have everlasting life. Now let's look at that verse in terms of the dimensions of the love of God. For God so loved the world. That's the width of God's love. How wide is his love? It's as wide as the world. And anybody teaches you any different than that, they're not teaching the gospel. God loves the whole world. He loves everyone in the world. For God so loved the world. That's the width of his love. That he gave his only begotten Son. How much did he love us? He loved us so much that he dispatched his only begotten Son to this earth. That's the length he went to show us his love. He didn't just say, I love you. He said, I love you, and sent Jesus as the person of his love. That whosoever believes in him should not perish. That's the depth of God's love. God loves us so much that he doesn't want us to go into the depth of the earth in hell. He wants to save us from that, and his love reaches to the very depth of life. And his love is also a love that has height to it. He loves us so much that we might have eternal life. Every time you read John 3:16, just remember John 3:16 is the four dimensions of God's love. I remember reading that many atrocities were committed during the period of history known as the Spanish Inquisition. I once read a story about a Spanish prisoner whose bones were discovered when soldiers opened up one of the underground dungeons used by the leaders of the Inquisition. What they found was that flesh and clothing had long since dissolved, but the soldiers found the remnants of bones chained to a wall. And that wasn't all they found. On the wall of that prison, cut into the rock with a sharp piece of metal, was a cross. And above the cross in Spanish was the word height. And below the cross was the word depth. And one arm was length and the other arm was breadth. So not only does John 3:16 teach us the four dimensions of God's love, but so does the cross. I'm sure you have noticed in recent days how many people on business and talk shows are wearing crosses. Everybody wears a cross. But you have to wonder, do they understand that that cross is a symbol of the four dimensions of God's love? He came down to us and reached out to us that we might not go down, but that we might go up to be with him. That's what the scripture says. Love that passes, the Bible says, all understanding. That's what you call an oxymoron. How can love be understood if it passes understanding? Well, the point is that we can't know this love by human knowledge. We can only know this love through the Holy Spirit who is in our heart. Remember, Paul was praying this prayer at a very certain time. I think this is instructive because when we read this prayer in Ephesians, it's right in the context of the anger that was being expressed by the Jews toward the Gentiles and the Gentiles toward the Jews. And Paul was trying to help them understand that God has enough love to bring these two entities together in one thing called the church. The love of God inspires us to go into the worst parts of town and minister to the down and outers. And we can't do that on our own strength, but when we have the Holy Spirit in our lives, when the Holy Spirit is filling us and giving us strength, then we can do what we would not otherwise be able to do. And we can be emissaries of the love of Christ. We should love others in the same way that God loves us. We should reach into the reservoir of God's love for us, and out of that reservoir, we should find a way to love other people. Then, not only is it true, when the Holy Spirit strengthens you, you will sense Christ's presence in your life. And the Holy Spirit will strengthen you so that you can comprehend God's love in your life. But when the Holy Spirit strengthens you, you will be filled with the fullness of God. 3:19 Ephesians, that you may be filled with the fullness of God. These progressions come in the right order. The inner strength of the Holy Spirit leads us to the indwelling of Christ. The indwelling of Christ leads us to the knowledge of God's love for us. And now his abundant love leads us to experience the fullness of God's presence within us. I know over the years when you read about being filled with the Spirit, it sends questions running through your mind. I told you earlier, it doesn't mean filled up like filled up to your knees or your shoulders. It means to be controlled by. When some people read this, they don't understand it because it doesn't mean what it normally would mean in English. It means to be filled by, to be controlled by. When you're filled with God, you're controlled by God. Look at the illustration Paul used later in his book. He said, we aren't to be drunk with wine, but to be filled with the Spirit. In the same way that a person is controlled by inebriation, the Bible says we're to be controlled by the Spirit of God. We're to be controlled by God. He was telling us that when we are allowing the Spirit of God to live his life in us, when we acknowledge that he is there for us, the one thing that will happen is we'll begin to learn what it means for God to control our life. Do you ask God about stuff? You ever see somebody in need and you say, God, should I help this person? Do you think God will answer you? Not out loud, but in your heart, in your spirit, he will. Do you ever do things that you do and people question it? What are you doing that for? Did you ever say, because God told me to? And they look at you like you're some weird person. God talks to you. Yes, if you're controlled by God, you have the impressions and the sense in your heart that what you're doing is a God thing. And he gives you great joy to do that, even when some people may not understand it. I told you once before that one of the things I did during Christmas, and I've continued to do it, is to carry a little extra cash around. And when you see somebody that you'd like to bless, just to bless them. And it's so interesting. Donna could tell you, we've had so many interesting stories. When you do that, people don't want to take it. I can't take that. What's that for? And you know what I tell them? God told me to do this. Oh, okay. And then they say thank you and put it in their pocket. Listen to me. God wants to tell us what to do and help us do it. He wants to be in control of our lives. And that sometimes seems so out of perspective for most people. God wants to control my life? Absolutely. When you let the Holy Spirit have his way in your heart, God will control your life. And the possibilities of that are overwhelming. As we bring Ephesians 3 to a close, I want to highlight the potential of Paul's prayer. In verse 20, he says, now to him who is able to do exceedingly abundantly above all that we ask or think, according to the power that works in us. You know how much God wants to do this for you? Do you know how much he wants to help you? Let me show you the pregnancy of this verse. This verse tells us that God is so anxious to help you, you can't understand this verse unless you take it apart and put it back together. I have told people it may be the most pregnant verse in the Bible. Here's what he says. He wants to do exceedingly abundantly above all that you could ever ask or think. He wants to do exceedingly. What does that mean? Only eternity will reveal how God has answered all of our prayers. We thought he'd ignored them, but when we look back, we realize he not only answered them, he answered them exceedingly. And he wants to do it abundantly. He doesn't want to just make minor improvements. He wants to overrule our plans and give them a magnificence worthy of himself. He wants to give us exceedingly abundantly. And then the Bible says he wants to give us exceedingly abundantly above. He's able to do exceedingly more. God can take what we ask and enlarge it. He can take our thoughts and go beyond them. We can only see the here and now. God sees the then and there. And then he's able to do exceedingly abundantly above all. He's not restricted to just one request. He can do all requests. He's able to do exceedingly abundantly above all that we ask. What are we asking for? The Bible says we have not because we ask not. The Bible says if we ask, God will hear us. Maybe it's the peace in the midst of the storm. Maybe it's salvation of a loved one. Maybe it's help in an emergency. Maybe it's guidance in a direction. Maybe it's victory over sin. No matter what we might ask, God is able to do it. He's able to do exceedingly, abundantly, above all that we ask. And here's the one that is really hard to comprehend. Or think. God is able to do exceedingly abundantly above all that we ask or even think. We have thoughts we never express. We have yearnings that we would like to ask God about, but we're afraid to. Maybe that's too much to ask God for this. And we have longings that are so intangible we can barely put them into our own words. God is able to do everything that I have said, even to the things that you think when you pray. God reads these thoughts and he's able to accomplish what is beyond our imagination. This is the potential of Paul's prayer. That's the application of his prayer to your life and mine. Right now, today, if we will put our life in his hands, he can do everything he promised. How much is that, Pastor? It's exceedingly abundantly above all that you can ask or think. What a wonderful guarantee that is from the God of heaven. And that's why at the end of this, there's a benediction. To him be glory in the church by Jesus Christ to all generations forever and ever. What a great God we have. He's given us all these promises, and he's given us the Holy Spirit to give us the strength to grab hold of these promises and put them into action. This is a lifetime experience for us. We grow in this every year as we trust the Lord. But what a wonderful thing it is to know you're not alone. You're not trying to get through all of this in your own strength. You have a God who cares about you. You have a God who knows what's going on in your life. And you know how much he loves you? He loves you exceedingly, abundantly, above all that you can ask or even think. But you have to be willing to accept it. You have to be willing to respond to it. I'm going to wrap this up today with a brief story from history. In the list of American presidents, there's one man who appears twice beside our current president. His name is Grover Cleveland, and he occupies the 22nd and the 24th places in the roll call of presidents. He dedicated the Statue of Liberty in New York Harbor, and he was the only president to marry while he was in the White House. He was 49 at the time, and his bride, Frances, was 21. And it was a romance that captivated the nation. Grover Cleveland was a Presbyterian preacher's son, well-trained in Christian truth, and in the midst of national turmoil and a personal health crisis, he actually endured surgery on a friend's yacht so that no one would know he was having surgery. He kept working late into the night as soon as he returned recovery. Historians tell us of his integrity and his courage and his common sense. His dying words summed up his life. Here they are. I have tried so hard to do right. Above his bed hung his life's motto from Deuteronomy 33:25, which captures what we've been talking about today. Here's that verse. As thy days, so shall thy strength be. Grover Cleveland said, if I have any coat of arms, that's it. As your days, so shall your strength be. That means every day you get up and you ask God for strength for that day. And then the next day you do the same thing. You don't get to have 4 or 5 days at a time. It's one day at a time. As your day, here's the strength for that day. And that's the way you live this life that Paul is talking about in Ephesians 3. You access the strength of the Spirit of God every day. Every day you say, Lord God, here's this day you've given me. Now give me the strength to do what I need to do today to bring honor and glory to your name and to bring wholeness to my life. God is able to do that. How do I know that? He told me so in this book. He told me he's able to do that for you and for me. We don't have to live normal Christian lives. We can live supernormal Christian lives in the power of the Holy Spirit if we'll give him a chance to let that happen. Amen. And we've been talking about this over these weeks, and the filling of the Spirit is the giving of control of your life to the Spirit of God and letting him be the one who makes the decisions, and you counsel with him and he tells you what to do and you do it. And when you do that, you begin to live at a different level than you've ever lived in before. And you sense as you look back over things that have happened How did that happen? How did that take place? That had to have been a God thing. That's what the Spirit of God does. And I hope you've gained some of that from these last 2 days of discussing the strength of the Spirit. Tomorrow, as I mentioned to you the other day, we're going to talk about the best evidence for the Spirit. Over the years, I've heard a lot of people talk about how you can know if somebody's filled with the Spirit, and they have a lot of different ways they have concocted, but they're not from the Scripture. The Scripture tells us that the Spirit of God is evidenced in certain ways. We'll find out about it tomorrow. Be sure and join us then. See you next time.
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16: Willem Sonberg was born in the Netherlands in 1897 and studied art in Amsterdam. As a young man, he traveled as an apprentice to a printer in Switzerland. Then, in 1927, Sonberg visited Vienna, studying printing techniques at several museums, including Bauhaus Dessau, the pinnacle of pre-war modern design in all of Europe. Returning to Amsterdam, Sonberg started work as a graphic designer, utilizing his printing skills. In 1928, he started a long relationship with the Stedelijk Museum. From 1937 to 1941, he served as the museum's curator of modern art. Then, when the Nazis invaded the Netherlands, began persecuting the country's Jews, he realized he had tasks of a more historic nature. He would accomplish more than simply tending to the museum's modern art and their design collection displays. It was then that Willem Sonberg helped organize the country's artists into a resistance group to work against the Nazi occupation. You see, in order to save Dutch Jews, convincing false ID cards would need to be forged. This way, Jewish people could pass as Gentiles, an effort that saved many lives throughout the war. Sonberg's skill at graphic design and his knowledge of printing were crucial to getting this enterprise of righteous forgery going. Producing the cards in the museum's basement and passing them out from his office, Sonberg supplied Jewish people with the papers that would save their lives. I'll share more of his story next time on Heroes of the Holocaust.
15: The State of Israel has recognized over 27,000 friends of the Jewish people as righteous Gentiles. 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
21: Now, I know this is raising all kind of questions. Are you saying, Pastor, we should always obey government and never resist? Aren't there any exceptions? We'll get to that in just a minute. 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
22: Welcome to Pathway to Victory with author and pastor Dr. Robert Jeffress. Today's governing leaders are under intense scrutiny from the media. And while we may agree with some policies and disagree with others, we're expected to follow them all the same. Today on Pathway to Victory, Dr. Robert Jeffress discusses whether there's ever a time when Christians should disobey the government. But first, let's take a moment to hear some important ministry updates.
20: Thanks, David, and welcome again to Pathway to Victory. Think back on your days as a grade school student. Do you remember when our history teachers taught us American history? Well, educators these days are doing their best to rewrite that story.
0: and erase miraculous God-ordained moments from our nation's history. Well, that's why I'm excited about a wonderful book for your entire family called the 250th Commemorative Edition of America is a Christian Nation. In this book, you'll read about God's miraculous interventions, and you'll be inspired once again by the obvious blessing God has bestowed on America. This keepsake is my thank you gift. When you give generously to the matching challenge that's active right now, every dollar you're able to give to support the Ministry of Pathway to Victory will be doubled in size and impact. The deadline is midnight on July 5th, and the amount we're trying to reach is $1.5 million. So while there's still time, be sure to give generously so that your contribution is effectively doubled in its impact. We will use your gift to connect listeners and viewers to the firm foundation of God's Word, the only enduring hope for our nation and the world. We'll give more pertinent details later in today's program. But right now, let's continue the message we started yesterday. I titled this message with a question, to obey or not to obey.
2: What should our response to government be, and what is government's responsibility toward us? First of all, let's look at what the Bible says about government. Look at verses 1 and 2 of Romans 13. Let every person be in subjection to the governing authorities, for there is no authority except from God. And those which exist are established by God. Therefore, he who resists authority has opposed the ordinance of God. And they who have opposed will receive condemnation upon themselves. When he talks about authority here, Paul has in mind legitimate government authority that has been vested with the responsibility of ruling over people. But he's also saying authorities, even if they are crooked and even cruel, are still established by God. Now, that's hard for us to stomach, isn't it? If you find it hard to believe that, think about Jesus' words in John 19:11, as he stood before Pontius Pilate, who would order him crucified. Remember what Jesus said to Pilate? You would have no authority over me unless it had been given you from above. The implication is clear. God had given Pilate his authority. Now, I know this is raising all kinds of questions. Are you saying, Pastor, we should always obey government and never resist? Aren't there any exceptions? We'll get to that in just a minute. But notice the general principle here is, first of all, government is appointed by God. Principle number 2 in verses 3 and 4, government's purpose is to establish order. The reason God put governing officials in place is to keep order in the world by punishing evildoers and praising those who do well. Look at verses 3 and 4. For rulers are not a cause of fear for good behavior, but for evil. Do you want to have no fear of authority? Do what is good, and you will have praise from the same. For it, talking about government, is a minister of God to you for good. That word minister in Greek is the same word we get deacon from. Government is a servant to us for good. But if you do what is evil, be afraid. For government does not bear the sword for nothing. That's a clear reference to capital punishment. Government has the right to take a life. It doesn't wield the sword for nothing. It is a minister of God, an avenger who brings wrath upon the one who practices evil. I want you to notice in these two verses, verses 3 and 4, three principles Paul gives us about good government. Government that is fulfilling its God-ordained purpose. Number one, good government should not be feared by those who do good. Principle number 2. Good government instills fear in evildoers and serves as an instrument of God's wrath. Number 3, good government serves and seeks the good of the people. Look at verse 4. Paul said, they are a minister of God to you for good. These are the principles of good government. Citizens should submit to government, Paul says. Citizens should submit to government. Now look at verse 5. Wherefore, it is necessary to be in subjection, not only because of wrath, but also for conscience' sake. Now think about this. If government is ordained by God, if it has a divine purpose in society, then it only stands to reason that as Christians, we have a responsibility to submit to the governing authorities. How do we do that? Notice the two ways we submit to government. First of all, we submit by treating governing officials with fear and honor. Those are the words he uses in verse 7. Give fear.

0: fill its duty, it's going to have to be funded. Look at verse 7. Render to all what is due them. Tax to whom tax is due. Custom to whom custom. Fear to whom fear. Honor to whom honor. This is what Jesus said in Luke 20, verse 25. Render to Caesar the things that are Caesar's. And Paul goes on to say in verse 8, owe nothing to anyone except to love one another. Some people have pulled that verse out of context. Oh, you know, we're never to go into debt for any reason at all. Owe no man anything. Remember, the context of this is paying your taxes. What he's really saying is, don't be delinquent in paying your taxes. Don't owe government anything that is due them. In fact, he goes on to say, don't owe anybody anything that is due them, whether it's money or love or honor, for he who loves his neighbor has fulfilled the law. Now, all of these principles about the God-ordained role of government brings up the interesting question. Well, is there ever a time that Christians need to say no to government? Now, if you read Romans 13, 1 to 8, there are no exceptions to this. But Romans 13, 1 through 8 are not the only passages that speak about our responsibility to government. And we know that the way to interpret Scripture is through other Scripture. So for a few moments, we're going to pull back and we're going to look at what the Bible says about when it's right to disobey government. May I remind you that Peter, Paul, Jesus himself all lost their lives because they said no to the governing authorities. So there are times that we are to resist authority. And I believe personally that as our country moves further and further away from its Christian foundation, those of us who are believers are going to increasingly find ourselves in conflict with the governing authorities. So the real question is, what should be our response? As we're going to see in a moment, there are times that we must say no to government. But let me share with you three principles that you need to consider before you engage in civil disobedience. Principle number one, if you choose to say no to government, base your disobedience on a clear biblical mandate. Make sure you are basing your disobedience on a clear biblical mandate. Turn over to Acts chapter 5. Acts 5. You remember this story, Peter and the apostles were boldly proclaiming the message of Jesus Christ, and the Sanhedrin, the ruling council of the Jews, whom the Romans had given power to handle Jewish affairs in Israel. The Sanhedrin, the Jewish officials, hauled Peter and the apostles before them and said, "We want you to quit preaching the name of Jesus." Look at verse 28. They said to Peter, "We gave you strict orders not to continue teaching in this name. And behold, you have filled Jerusalem with your teaching and intend to bring this man's blood upon us," talking about Jesus. But Peter and the apostles answered and said, "We must obey God rather than men." When told they had to quit preaching in the name of Jesus, did they hold a prayer meeting and say, "Oh God, please show us what to do"? No, they didn't have to pray about this. The mandate from Christ had been clear in Acts 1:8. You're to go into all the world and preach the gospel. They didn't have to think twice about this. It was a clear violation of a biblical, a God-ordained mandate. But sometimes, government regulation, even that involves religion, doesn't necessarily need to be disobeyed just because it involves religion. Let me give you a couple of illustrations of that. For example, our government says, if our church wants to retain its tax-exempt status, I, as pastor, cannot officially endorse a political candidate from the pulpit. Now, privately, I'm free to say and do whatever I want to. I can be somebody's campaign finance chairman if I want to. Doesn't matter. I'm not going to, believe me. But I could if I wanted to. I could stand up here and tell you who I'm voting for personally, but I cannot officially endorse a candidate or we lose our tax-exempt status. Now, if I say, you know what, you know, baloney to that, I'm a preacher of the gospel and I get to say whatever I want to say, government says, fine, we're going to yank your tax-exempt status. And if that happens, I'm not suffering for righteousness' sake, I'm suffering for my own stupidity, okay? That's not persecution. Christians
1: whose

0: say, I'm not going to pay my taxes because I don't agree with the way the money's being used. I don't like it going to support abortion or this thing or sexual immorality. I just don't like that, so I'm going to withhold my money. Jesus said, render unto Caesar the things that are Caesar's. Remember, he said, pay your taxes, even though the Roman system would end up killing him. He still said, even though it's corrupt, you need to pay your taxes. So if somebody doesn't pay their taxes and go to jail, they're not going for righteousness' sake. They're going for their own dishonesty and not paying their taxes. You know, people who are involved in protests, Christians, and they violate somebody's property rights and they're arrested. Again, that is for disobeying governing authorities. Not every government law that has religious overtones necessarily needs to be disobeyed. We need to make sure that the law we're disobeying is a contradiction to a clear biblical mandate. Number two, if you engage in civil disobedience, demonstrate respect for authority when you disobey. Demonstrate respect for authority when you disobey. Remember the story of Daniel in the Old Testament? He and the other Jews were taken captive by the Babylonians. They were taken to Babylon, and Daniel, as a young teenager, was selected among other teenage boys to be a part of Nebuchadnezzar's elite group. And he was chosen because of his intelligence, his wisdom, his good looks. And immediately, this group of young men were told that as a part of the king's special program, they needed to eat from the king's table, eat his menu. And immediately that was a contradiction to Daniel's conscience because it violated the dietary laws Daniel was under. Now, Daniel could have stormed into Nebuchadnezzar's presence and said, you pagan king, why would I obey you rather than God? And had he done that, he would have been the first Hebrew martyr in Babylon. But he didn't act that way. In fact, he didn't even address Nebuchadnezzar directly out of respect to the king. Instead, he said to Nebuchadnezzar's chief of staff, I realize you have good intentions in asking us to do this, but since this violates my conscience, could I offer an alternative suggestion? And he came up with an alternative idea that would help the king meet his goals. He said, let me and my friends eat according to our beliefs, and at the end of a period of time, if we're healthier, then you can let us continue that diet. And the king found favor with that suggestion, and God honored him for that. He disobeyed, but he did so in a respectful way. You see the same thing with Peter. You know, after Caiaphas, the Jewish high priest said, you know, quit preaching in the name of Jesus. Did Peter respond, you Christ killer, why would I listen to you? You can go jump in the Sea of Galilee. No, he didn't do that. Instead, he respectfully but firmly said, we must obey God rather than men. I believe in these days as we see our country moving further and further away from its Christian heritage, we are going to have to say no to government, especially as they begin to abrogate our very real First Amendment rights of free speech and the free exercise of religion. But when we disobey, we don't have to act like jerks in doing so. The Bible says we need to act with respect. Principle number three, when you engage in civil disobedience, and this is one that a lot of people miss, be prepared to suffer the consequences for your disobedience. Be prepared to suffer the consequences. I'm really surprised at Christians who boldly decide to stand for their faith in their workplace, and then they're surprised when they get fired. Well, wait a minute, God, this isn't supposed to happen. You're supposed to honor me for my obedience to you. Some people take a stand for Christ and end up in jail. Like, wait a minute, that's not supposed to happen. They think somehow that if they do the right thing at the last moment, God's going to exempt them from any kind of suffering. It doesn't work that way. If indeed you choose to disobey government, you need to be ready to suffer the consequences for that disobedience. I think about the experience of Dr. Martin Luther King Jr. Many of us are familiar with his letter from Birmingham jail. Dr. King was incarcerated because he led protests, nonviolent protests against racism. And he wrote this particular letter after he landed in Birmingham jail. And he wrote this letter as a response to eight white Christian pastors who were criticizing King for civil disobedience. They said, you should not disobey the government. You ought to fight your battle in the courts and not in the streets. It's wrong to disobey government. I want you to listen to what Dr. King wrote in response. He said, one may well ask, how can you advocate breaking some laws and obeying others? Haven't you heard that one before? Well, if you disobey this law, where do you stop? How can you say, I'll break this law, but not this law? Well, Dr. King posed that question. How can you advocate breaking some laws and obeying others? The answer lies in the fact that there are two types of laws, just and unjust. I would be the first to advocate obeying just laws. One has not only a legal, but a moral responsibility to obey just laws. Conversely, one has a moral responsibility to disobey unjust laws. I would agree with St. Augustine that an unjust law is no law at all. Now, what is the difference between the two? A just law is a man-made code that squares with the moral law or the law of God. An unjust law is a code that is out of harmony with the moral law. Dr. King believed that any law that codified racial discrimination violated not just moral law, but the law of God. And he said no. He wasn't surprised that he ended up in jail. He didn't complain about his mistreatment. He knew that was the consequence of civil disobedience. And it's going to be the same for any of us who say no to government. I want you to mark this down. Remember, most Christians are not spared the consequences of saying no to government. After all, even Daniel had to spend one night with the lions for his disobedience to Darius. Or think about Paul. He lost his head because he said no to the Roman government. Or think about Jesus. He was crucified because he would not renounce his divinity, that he was the Son of God. Go back to Acts chapter 5. What happened when Peter said no to Caiaphas? What happened when Peter said, we must obey God rather than men? Did Caiaphas suddenly say, oh, Peter, you're right and I'm wrong? I don't know what's wrong with me that I would have said such a thing. Now just go on your way and I'll leave you alone. Is that what happened? Was there a supernatural deliverance? Look at verses 40 and 41. These Jewish authorities flogged Peter and the apostles and ordered them to speak no more in the name of Jesus and then released them. They were beaten because they said no to government. But what was their response? Look at verse 41. So they went on their way from the presence of the council rejoicing. Rejoicing that they had been considered worthy to suffer shame for his name. They didn't organize a pity party for themselves. Oh, poor us, we're martyrs for Christ. No. They rejoiced that they had the privilege of suffering for the name of Christ. Now, don't make the wrong application here. Does that mean we're not to do anything about Christian persecution in our world? Does it mean when we see our brothers and sisters in Christ around the world being slaughtered that we're supposed to say, oh, what a privilege it is for them to suffer in the name of Christ? No, we're to stand up against evil. We're to stand up against ISIS and totalitarian regimes that are slaughtering our brothers and sisters in Christ. We're to call on our government officials to use any and every means necessary to put an end to Christian suffering around the world. This is no time for Christians to be silent and use this as an excuse for not speaking out. And the same thing is true in our country. As we see the beliefs of conservative Christians increasingly being marginalized, as we watch our rights being taken away, our First Amendment rights, which our forefathers gave their life's blood for us to have, we're not to stay silent. You say, well, where do you get that in Scripture, Pastor? Look at the example of Paul. Paul was the greatest missionary evangelist in the world, and yet he spent 2 years tied up in the Roman legal system, fighting for his rights as a Roman citizen to share the message of Jesus Christ. No, this passage is not saying remain silent when persecution comes, but what the passage is saying is this. If indeed you suffer for the name of Christ, rejoice in that. Consider it a privilege that God would allow you to suffer in the name of the one who came and bled and gave his life for us. Remember the promise of Paul in 2 Timothy 2:12, for if we endure with him, we shall one day reign with him. When I look at what is happening in our culture right now, like the hostility toward biblical values in our classrooms, courtrooms, and boardrooms, I find myself thinking about the words of the Apostle Paul, "In the last days, difficult times will come." My friend, those days are here, but God's people are not without a plan. We can step forward with courage, clarity, and with confidence in the God who is never caught off guard. And right now, you can help us proclaim the truth of God's infallible word all across America by participating in the In God We Trust Matching Challenge. 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There's one I'd like to emphasize. It's a marvelous book for you and your family called The 250th Commemorative Edition of America is a Christian Nation. 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They don't want students to know the facts about our country's Christian heritage. 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Together we are piercing the darkness with the light of God's Word. Here's David to tell you more.
1: 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I'm David J. Mullins. 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
8: Welcome to Open the Bible with Pastor Colin Smith. And Colin, today we're continuing a message we began last time, thinking about our words and applying wisdom to our words. And honestly, if I'm praying about my words, it's usually because I've got a difficult conversation coming up. And I'm asking the Lord for help with that, but I'm guessing there are plenty of other times we ought to be praying about our words.
9: Yeah, well, I guess the starting point is anytime we're going to be speaking. I mean, we speak thousands of words every day.
8: Yeah.
9: And often it's when we're really not thinking carefully about what we're saying that we end up saying things that are foolish or things that are hurtful. And we don't want to be in that place. We want to be growing in self-control. We want to realize that the power of the tongue is very, very great, and therefore that it must not be used in a way that's destructive, but that it must be used in a way that is going to build other people up and honor the Lord. So when is there a day that I don't need to ask of God that He would help me to have wisdom and grace and restraint in regards to what I say, and that in His kindness, I would be able to speak in a way that reflects the Spirit of the Lord Jesus Christ. It is a wonderful thing, isn't it, that the Holy Spirit dwells within us, and that He is able to prompt us in regards to what we say, and that He's able to restrain us. And that's what we want, that's what we need, and I think these are things to ask of God very regularly indeed.
8: Well, we're going to look at that today, and those four major themes that Pastor Colin has taken these Proverbs and grouped them together around. So if you can, hope you will join us in the book of Proverbs as we continue our message called Words.
9: We all know that less is often more when it comes to our words. Someone in our congregation told me that many years ago, when she was a student, she became engaged. And looking back now, she sees that if she had married the man to whom she was engaged at the time, it would have been a disaster, but she did not see that at the time. But her father did. And one night, her father came into her room and said, "Honey, just be sure that everything you see in him is what you want to live with for the rest of your life." And then he said, "I love you," and left. By the end of the week, his daughter had broken the engagement, ended the relationship, sometime later met the man to whom she has been happily married for many years. Now, that was one wise father. I think many fathers
7: Our instinct would have been in that situation to pour out some great speech, to go on and on and on. But this father had wisdom. Whoever restrains his words has knowledge, and whoever restrains his lips is prudent. Lord, help me to speak with restraint. There's wisdom. Second, Lord, help me to speak with humility. I don't want to stop long here, but I do want to draw your attention to it. Proverbs chapter 27 and verse 2. Let another praise you, and not your own mouth, a stranger, and not your own lips. You remember how Jesus told a story about a Pharisee who went into the temple, and when he spoke to God, basically what he was doing was singing his own praises. Don't ever sing your own praises, making a great deal of all that you've done and all that you've accomplished and all that you are. Let another praise you and not your own mouth, a stranger, and not your own lips. And so from that, I've framed this prayer. Lord, help me to speak with humility. Restraint, humility. Third word is wisdom. And here I want to point to two proverbs that go together, making the point that the right word spoken at the right time and in the right way has great power. The right word spoken at the right time and in the right way has great power. Chapter 15 and verse 23, an apt answer. Well, that's the right word, isn't it? The appropriate answer, the apt answer, the right word is a joy to a man and a word in season. Well, that's the word that's spoken at the right time. How good it is. And then alongside that, chapter 25 and verse 11, a word fitly spoken. So that is the word that is spoken in the right way. Fitly spoken is like apples of gold in a setting of silver. We put these together and we have this very important principle of wisdom. How can you speak with wisdom? Well, it's a matter of speaking the right word at the right time and in the right way. And when that is done, it is something beautiful. It's something of great value. In fact, it's compared here to a work of art. Here's a craftsman, and he has created these apples of gold. It's a beautiful piece of artwork. And these apples of gold have been crafted in a setting of silver. Now, what makes this a beautiful work of art is the fact that the apples of gold are surrounded by the setting of silver. It's these two together that make this the beautiful work of art that it is. If you cut out the silver setting, the apples of gold would look very bare. And of course, if you cut out the apples of gold from what the craftsman has made, the settings of silver would just look like craters on the moon. So the point of the analogy is that the apples of gold and the settings of silver belong together, and it is the fact that they are together that makes them beautiful. In the same way, what you say and how you say it belong together. And it is the togetherness of the right word, said at the right time and in the right way, fitly spoken, that's the thing that is of great power and of great beauty. What you say on a particular occasion may be right, but if it is said with harshness, it will do no good. It's not spoken in the right way. It's not got its setting. But the right word, spoken at the right time, and said in the right way, as we all know from our experience, is a thing of beauty and a thing of great power. Lord, let me speak with that kind of wisdom. So restraint, these are the things to pursue in our words. Restraint, humility, wisdom, right word, right time, right way. And then, Lord, help me to speak with grace, with grace. So many references to this in Proverbs chapter 16 and verse 24. Gracious words, they're like a honeycomb and sweetness to the soul and health to the body. And the passage that was read for us from Proverbs in chapter 15, well, this theme's all over Proverbs 15, which is why we read it today. Verse 1, a soft answer turns away wrath. A soft answer. Or verse 4, a gentle tongue is the tree of life. Or verse 26, gracious words are pure. Now, don't ever imagine for a moment that words that are soft, gentle, or gracious are thereby weak. Look at Proverbs chapter 25 and verse 15, a remarkable statement. With patience, a ruler may be persuaded, and a soft tongue will break a bone. A soft tongue will break a bone. Now, try and take this in. It's the soft tongue, it is the gentle tongue, it is the gracious tongue that is stronger than a bone. Gracious, kind, and gentle words are not weak words. They are powerful. They are very strong. And the reality of life is that venting has very little effect. You can rage, but very little will be achieved as a result. Man's anger, the Bible says, does not accomplish God's will, but grace does. Grace can change a heart of stone. Just think about your own life, Christian brother, sister. How has God dealt with you? How did he change your heart of stone? Was it not his grace that won you? Was it not his kindness? Was it not the glimpse of his love for you that drew you to him? God's kindness leads us to repentance, Romans chapter 2. You want to lead someone to repentance? Show them kindness. Here's Saul of Tarsus, a man as hard as nails, and he's breathing out threats, and he's breathing out slaughter. His heart's like stone, but that heart was changed. How was that heart changed? Answer, Paul tells us himself, by the grace of God I am what I am, and his grace to me has not been without effect. It's a beautiful statement that David makes in Psalm 18 and verse 35. He says to God, it's your gentleness that has made me great. It's the gentleness of God that has made you what you are. It's the patience of God, it's the kindness of God that has led you to repentance. Since you know that from your own experience, let that be reflected in the kind of words that you speak and the demeanor that you have towards others. Lord, help me to speak with restraint, with humility, with wisdom, and with grace.
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7: So how are we to grow in this? How can I
9: speak in this kind of a way? How can I be a person who brings words of life to other people? And how can I bring blessing into the lives of others? That's surely the question that is in all of our minds at this point. And let me just commend this to you. First, it begins with the open ear. The open ear. And two things to say here. The first, very obviously, if you want to bring blessing to others, you have to listen to them before you speak. Proverbs 18 and verse 13, if one gives an answer before he hears, it is his folly and shame. And we've all done that surely many times, that we've come up with the answer before we've really heard the question. And Proverbs 18 speaks to us so clearly, if one gives an answer before he hears, it is his folly and shame. And so in the New Testament, of course, the Apostle James picks this up and he says, know this, my beloved brothers, let every person be quick to hear, slow to speak, and slow to anger. And then with that, the open ear means not only that we are cultivating the ability to listen to others, but that we are practicing what it means to listen to the very word of God. Proverbs 22 and verse 17, incline your ear and hear the words of the wise and apply your heart to my knowledge, for it will be pleasant if you keep them within you, if all of them are ready on your lips. So you see, here are two verses. They begin with the ear and they end with the lips. You want to have wisdom on your lips? Well, it begins with opening your ear. Now, when Solomon speaks here about listening to the words of the wise, of course he is referring to the words of Scripture, the very words that we are looking at here in Proverbs as a part of the very word of God. Solomon is telling him, his son, that, look, here's how you get wisdom. You get wisdom drip-fed into you as you listen to the word of God. The ready tongue begins with the open ear. And this is taken up very wonderfully in Isaiah and chapter 50, which is a passage that speaks prophetically about our Lord Jesus Christ. Isaiah chapter 50 and verse 4, the Lord God has given me the tongue of those who are taught, that I may know how to sustain with a word him who is weary. Let me pause there for a moment. Wouldn't you love to have that? To know how to sustain with a word the person who is weary. Someone who you'll speak to even this morning. Someone you'll speak to this week. And they're weighed down and you, what am I to say that could be in any way helpful? And Isaiah the prophet says this, that it is the Lord God who gives the tongue that is taught to do this, to know how to sustain with a word him who is weary. Well, of course, that leaves us to say, well, how do I get this gift? How did Isaiah get this gift? Notice what he says, because he tells us. Morning by morning, he, that is God, awakens me. He awakens my ear to hear as those who are taught, the Lord God has opened my ear. Now, do you see what Isaiah is saying? The prophet had a morning-by-morning appointment with God, a daily discipline in which his ear was opened to the word of God, and hiding it in his heart as it was drip-fed into him was the way in which God gave him the tongue that knew how to say something that was helpful to a person who is weary. And Alec Mateer says very wonderfully and rightly, this morning-by-morning appointment is standard curriculum for all disciples. I love that. So the wise tongue begins with the open ear. And it involves a pure heart. Proverbs chapter 16 and verse 23. The heart of the wise makes his speech judicious. So now we're being told something about how you get to wise, good, judicious speech. It's the heart of the wise that makes a person's speech what it is and adds persuasiveness to his lips. In other words, the words we speak always reveal the state of our hearts. An anxious heart produces anxious words. An angry heart produces angry words. A grace-filled heart produces grace-filled words. A patient heart produces patient words and so forth. Jesus said, out of the abundance of the heart, the mouth speaks. Now, James tells us that no human being can tame the tongue. And the reason, of course, that no human being can tame the tongue is that no human being can change the heart. But God can. And the way that God tames the tongue is by changing the heart. That is why David said, create in me a clean heart, O God, and renew a right spirit within me. So notice the pattern here. The ear teaches the heart, and the heart teaches the mouth. That's the how of growing in wisdom with our words. Then the very last thing is simply this, a cleansed mouth. You remember when Isaiah saw a vision of God, he found himself overwhelmed by the sheer glory of God's holiness. And he felt his own sin as he had never felt it before. And he said, I am ruined. And you remember that the sins of which he was most aware were sins of speech. I am a man of unclean lips, and I dwell among a people of unclean lips. And Isaiah was a prophet. I mean, already he was speaking the word of God. He had public ministry. His lips were the organ of his ministry. His ability to speak was his greatest gift. But Isaiah discovered that sin hides not only in our darkest failures, it also clings to our greatest gift. And if sin inhabits even my greatest gifts, Isaiah is saying, then I am ruined. And do you remember what happened next in Isaiah's vision? Very wonderfully, he saw in this vision an angel of the Lord taking a hot coal from the altar that was burning in the temple and bringing it right over to where Isaiah was and pressing it where? Right on his lips. In the school I attended, if a boy used bad language, he was sent out to the restroom to wash out his mouth with soap. I don't know if it ever acted as a deterrent. I know this, that soap can't cleanse a man or a woman's mouth. But Jesus can. Jesus can. And when he died on that altar of the cross, he died for all of our sins, including the sins of our lips. And in the vision, God's provision that is pointing forwards to what Jesus accomplished on the cross was taken and it was pressed onto the lips of Isaiah. And what Jesus has accomplished on the cross can bring cleansing to our lips and to our mouths too. See, this has touched your lips. Your guilt is taken away. Your sin is atoned for. And then God called Isaiah to go out and speak. And when you have the open ear, and the open ear is changing the heart, and when through faith in the Lord Jesus Christ there's a cleansing of the mouth, then we, by God's grace too, will be able to go and speak. And the words that we speak will not be death words. They'll be words that bring life.
8: 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And Colin, who is this book for?
9: Well, this is for everybody who wants to have hope. And I think that's absolutely every person. 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And if you would like to have hope drip-fed into your life for 30 days, then Grow in Hope is a devotional that will do just that. It's full of the promises of God. It shows that hope comes from God. It comes to us through the Lord Jesus Christ, and it comes to us by His marvelous grace. So 30 days of hope, I think that's something that everyone can use, and I hope it's going to be a blessing to everyone who reads it.
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